0: everything from the pace of life, right? Where it's such an isolated spot, which is sometimes considered a negative word, and yet you look at the beauty of the culture and everybody being out there for each other, and it's a very tight-knit place. And that's something that I've tried to recreate in various communities that I've moved on. But it's a big part of my story, big part of my identity.
1: You speak about culture. Who influenced you most, Jake, in your growing up years?
0: I'd say I have to include my parents in that, of course. My parents were just wonderful, faithful folks. My dad, he actually had a church in Kailua. My mom worked for a bank downtown. And I think that they influenced me more than anything because we were a family that more than anything, we're typified by love, right? Two parents who sought to be loving and faithful to those in our lives and their marriage and our family. I think so many folks that I know, they maybe grow up in the church or exposed to Christianity, and I almost reject the truth claims just simply because they might see hypocrisy, which unfortunately is all too prevalent. And my parents were folks that just sought to make it first and foremost in their lives. So seeing the way that they did life, that they prioritized people, that was just a big part of the influence that I took with me for years to come. And I'd say another person that I have to call out is I had a second and third grade teacher. I had her for 2 years in a row, named Mrs. Ganico at Mount Owelli Elementary School. And I cannot quite describe this, but I will say that literally not 2 or 3 weeks go by where I don't think about some kind of lesson from her class. Right? She was one of these teachers that, sure, I'm sure we learned math and science and reading and all the rest that you learn in those grades. But the things that I remember were those lessons that were much more than that. For instance, first day of school, you'd bring in your pencils. That was on the list. And she'd say, all right, now everybody pull out your erasers. And you're not allowed to erase in this class. You have to put a line through any mistakes because mistakes are meant to be learned from, right? Or she, I remember this, there was a class that was being launched for to learn Japanese, the language, and in school. And I signed up for it, but turned out there was enough interest. Only the fifth and sixth graders got it. And Mrs. Ganico sat me down and gave me a couple of books and said, well, here you go. You can get started with these. And it cultivated in me a deep sense that I can go and I can learn kind of on my own. I didn't need to rely on just the structures and what was put before me. And I'll tell you one thing, just for one last example. I think about this a lot, and I actually use this in my daily communications. Is there was a time Mrs. Ganico sat us down and said, okay, everybody write down how to put on a sweater. And so, of course, that's pretty easy. And I'm saying things like, well, put your head in the hole and put your arms in the other hole and you're done. And of course, she held the sweater up in front of the class and would quite literally follow the instructions and try to put her head in that case in the sleeve, right? And it just, of course, it didn't go on right. And she was making the point that we kind of have this curse of knowledge when we're visualizing something in our mind, but we have to put ourselves in the other person's shoes and figure out how they're going to take it and be very crisp or clear in our communication and try to give somebody else the benefit of the doubt. Things like this that Mrs. Ganico, I don't know if she'll ever know the impact that she had on my life, but she was a big shaping influence in the early days.
1: I think she'd be encouraged if she were to hear you speak of her on this podcast, Jake Thompson. Wow, what an indelible impression she left on you, and life lessons that you carry out to this day. You talked about your father. You mentioned a church, your faith background. Tell us about your relationship with Jesus.
0: Well, maybe I'll answer that by talking about how it's evolved and a growing knowledge of Christ over the years. And growing up in the church, I think I had a pretty similar story to a lot of people where that was almost the water that we swam in, right? Accepted it as truth. Really feel like I had that personal relationship with Christ as I was growing up. It was very genuine faith, but I think I would say that it was untested, right? As anything that we're exposed to growing up is. And so while it was very genuine, it was really in college that I had a chance to be at a college that didn't necessarily value faith. And the professors there were probably more on the antagonistic side than on the supportive side. And I loved taking Bible classes from them because there was the exploration of scripture in its historical context, but also from folks who didn't necessarily believe that it was the inspired word of God. And so it really challenged me to go in and have a deep understanding of my faith. And I'm the type of guy that I need to understand the big picture to be truly motivated in the day to day. And that includes my faith. And so being able to hear the objections, to research those, to dive in, to know that there's such incredible depth and truth behind these truth claims, that was a big deal for me in college. And that's when it really became probably my own and my motivating force. That wasn't just part of my identity, because it was real and yet very cultural at the same time. And I'd say the third big act of my faith is a very gracious time the Lord had showed me how my daily life is influenced by it, not just in trying to love others in the day-to-day, that's so important, of course, or even the spiritual disciplines, right, of going before the Lord and just all the rest, but having a lens through which I see all of life through my faith. And a big part of that was, I think, my time growing up. I probably would describe it, if you've heard of the term, the two-part gospel versus the four-part gospel. You know, the gist there is the two-part gospel is this idea, you know, part number one, that we are fallen, sinful people. Part number two, Jesus came to save us. And amen, right? Incredibly true. And yet I think when we look at the narrative of scripture, incomplete, right? Whereas part one is that God created a good earth. And part two is it fell into disrepair through sin, right? It became broken. Part three is Christ did come to save us and call us to himself. But part four is almost what we are saved for, right? Not to accomplish anything through our acts or our works, but it's really this idea of looking forward to Revelation 21, when heaven comes to earth and we're resurrected and God makes all things new, right? This making things new is what he declares that he is doing at that time. And that is the kingdom. That's the kingdom of God. And Christ declares that it is at hand through his people. And so I caught a vision in my mid-20s, this idea that my faith is a motivating force to join the work that God is doing in the world, that it's not just a one-on-one relationship. That's the cornerstone of it. That's the important part of who is Jesus to me and who does he declare I am. But then what would he have me do to go love my neighbor and seek human flourishing and represent for my own story insofar as that can mean encouragement to others to know him or to become more like him. And so I think that third act was really not just building on the culture and genuine belief and not just building on the deep knowledge, but really acting that out in my career and my family and the way that I live my daily life. And it's been a sweetness as I've come to know God more and more in that progression.
1: There is truly an eloquence by the way that Jake Thompson speaks of his relationship with Christ and the impact, spiritual formation, impactful moments that he has encountered, that he has gone through or lived through over the years. When we come back, more from Jake Thompson. 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C.S. Lewis said, "I believe in Christianity as I believe that the sun has risen, not only because I see it, but because by it, I see everything else." That lens. Stay with us. We'll be right back.
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0: James 3:13 says, "Who is wise and understanding among you? 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
0: 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Jake, faith-driven investing. What is it? And who is a faith-driven investor?
3: I would say a faith-driven investor is somebody who is seeking to live their entire lives as a response to the call of Jesus on their lives to include their investing. They ask, not just how do I give my 10% away because that's God's portion, right? But believing that the whole thing is God's portion. And the other 90%, whether it's my spending or the investing that I do, that is also something that God might call me to use to further his kingdom, to love others, to seek human flourishing. The faith of investors, whether it's in real estate or angel investing or public markets, right? Investing in companies like the stock exchange, it's looking at all of that through the lens of our faith and really going down on our knees and prayerfully considering how we might steward that capital. Not just to give away, but to have impact as we invest in those companies that might use it to grow and to further different products and services and their businesses.
0: You mentioned impact. Are there standards of excellence for a Christian investor?
3: Oh, that is a great question. I think absolutely. When we think about faith-driven investing, an important question to ask is what type of investing is one called to? Right. There for too long, I would say, and the ecosystem is evolving in very encouraging ways. But for a while, you would see people who said, well, I'm a Christian as an investor. So my faith-driven investing is going to be in what we would call concessionary investment, where you concede some return and you're not going to get the same financial return. And yet you are going to have some really great impact. Maybe you're investing in poor communities or opportunity zones, whatever it might be. And there was more of an impact investing view of that. Whereas some on the other side would say, well, you might be sacrificing excellence there, You really should go for market rate returns, right? 20% internal rates of returns, which is oftentimes a benchmark that you look at private equity or venture capital. And they would say, well, it's fine that you have that impact, but you're lacking excellence. Whereas those on the other side might say, well, sure, you have excellence, but you're lacking impact. Whereas I think the truth is those investors are called to solve different problems or to address different problems. And you can look at that at any kind of asset class that you might invest in. So there is a standard of excellence, although I would say that standard is different based on where you invest. You know, where we invest at Sovereigns Capital on the venture capital side of what we do is in men and women who are building scalable technology companies that excellence for them does look like growing quickly, like some of these household name technology firms that we all know, whether it's the Facebooks or the Netflix or whatever it might be. But they're running those as a way to have the right kind of DNA to love their neighbor, to solve problems. And so they actually don't have the impact that they desire to have unless they are scaling. Whereas other models, you might actually sacrifice some impact if you try to scale so quickly. So it's important for a faith-driven investor to, again, prayerfully consider where God might have him or her invest and to figure out what is excellence there. Because I think it does look like what is the right financial

0: Life can be messy, but you don't have to figure it out alone.
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3: Through our work, we worship through our investing in our families and the rest. And so I think scripture would say it all belongs to God, and he calls us to join him in the work. So we should look at where we believe that God is working in the world and seek to invest behind where we see that momentum.
4: You mentioned excellence. You mentioned impact. You mentioned sometimes there's a concession one way or the other. How are capital markets capable of advancing the gospel around the world?
3: Yeah, great question. And I might even step back and say, what is God up to, right? What does being made new look like? And I think that maybe, to oversimplify, falls into a couple of categories. And I would say the first category is people coming to know Jesus, right? Becoming more like Jesus. And another one focused on human flourishing. What does it mean to have people that are avoiding suffering and have meaningful work and have communities that are known and cared for and thriving? And so investing is an important part of that, because we believe at Sovereigns, and I believe, that business is one of the most impactful ways to shape the world around us, right? If you think about a business, whether it's a small local business in the corner in one's community or a huge multi-billion dollar company, a couple of things that you see. One is a lot of people involved, right? If you have a Jesus following CEO of a company, they're going to interact with investors and suppliers and their teams and their customers. There are a whole lot of relationships, a whole lot of interactions that are going to be fodder for building relationships and loving people, getting to know each other and being able to share their personal motivation and why with gentleness and respect. But they're also contributing to that human flourishing bucket, where there are products and services that might be solving those problems. They can create internal cultures where people truly have a sense of purpose at work that spills out into a sense of purpose at home. I'll give you one example of an early investment of ours. It was a company called Grab out in Southeast Asia. And this was essentially the Uber of that region. And Anthony Tan, he was living in Singapore, went to Harvard Business School and went back to the region and started Grab for a number of reasons, but it was very much from his personal motivation in his faith, where he wanted there to be a platform that would reduce abuse against women in the taxi cab system. They had core values like to outserve the competition, all about servant leadership. They really cared about their drivers. They call them driver partners even today. And they had resources for their education and for their families and for their finances. And he saw his company as an avenue through which he could advance the gospel, so to speak, by caring for his people. You know, 40% of the drivers today, and he has many millions of them, did not have jobs before working at Grab. And through this excellence and through this platform, he's able to share about his personal why and his own story. And there'll be publications in Southeast Asia that'll ask Anthony, hey, what's the secret of Grab? And he'll say things like, well, there's no secret, but I follow Jesus. And I believe we are to love God and love neighbor. And this is a company that tries to love our neighbor really, really well. So he's able to have a platform that shares his personal why because of the excellence of the company that has scaled up to the degree it has while contributing to human flourishing. And I think the gospel is furthered through companies like that, whether it's a small one that has two employees and 20 customers, right? God uses small things just as much, maybe a different scale, but I think that depth and the way it pleases the Lord is this very same category.
4: Is that what you're looking for when you consider your investments through the company?
3: It is.
4: Is this part of the Sovereign's capital culture, thought, feeling, sense behind everything? Ethos.
3: Absolutely. You know, we invest in faith-driven founders who are seeking market rate returns. That's just the area that we've doubled down on, and yet doing that in a way to live out their faith and seek their calling. So everybody that we invest in has what we would call a spiritual integration plan, where they're thinking through, how does my faith impact the various aspects of the company internally, externally? Yeah, it's going to look different for every single company. There's no, we like to say one size fits one. And yet, somebody having the encouragement to think through that, and really the license too. There aren't very many venture capitalists who, and I'll step back and say venture capital is

0: known to be a pretty tough taskmaster, right? You come in, you're investing some money, you take a portion of the company that you own, and most venture capitalists would really push those entrepreneurs to grow in ways that are really easy in the boom times because everybody's on the same page and everybody's celebrating. But times even like today, right, where the markets aren't growing quite as quickly, just gets harder. It gets harder for the founder. Venture capitalists get a little emotional, a little uneasy, right? Their returns start to decrease, and that makes their job harder. And so you don't see a lot of partnership, a lot of grace. And so sometimes that relationship has some friction. So for these faith-driven founders to have a partner where we can say, we not only are okay if you do this, like we actually want to encourage you to figure out how does your faith matter? I think that's important because a lot of these founders, they'll have church communities who don't really get the tech culture they're a part of, but they'll have the Silicon Valley style tech communities that don't get their faith. So we seek to be those partners that can understand both sides of what they're doing and be a deep encouragement across both sides to help them to succeed in the various aspects of their identity and their work.
1: Jake, when we come back, let's talk a little bit more about the relationship, healthy working relationships between entrepreneurs and investors. 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We'll be right back.
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0: Hi, this is Danny Yamashiro. In what way have you seen God work powerfully in your life? 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
0: As lead associate in the strategic innovation group of consulting firm Booz Allen Hamilton, Jake Thompson launched and managed a SaaS cybersecurity risk product for large IT organizations and led business development for energy offerings in Jakarta, Indonesia. He also helped to start up the Internet of Things, IoT division, which developed and delivered IoT products and services to Fortune 100 companies. He joins us today, Jake Thompson of Sovereigns Capital. Jake, before our break, we're just touching on relationships. How can entrepreneurs and investors experience a healthy working relationship?
2: It's probably harder than you would think. As I mentioned, there's this inherent power dynamic. When somebody comes in and invests money, right, there's almost a sense of, okay, we're the money and we've got the influence here. And it's a tension, because what we want to invest behind is the vision that God has put on the heart of the entrepreneur. And so we try to do that a little bit differently at Sovereigns Capital. You know, we have the ultimate model of power dynamics, right? Jesus coming to earth, and you couldn't have more of a disparity in power there. And yet, how did he use that power? Use it to serve, to sacrifice. And he had a mission outside of himself. And we try to live into that by supporting our entrepreneurs and almost representing the easy yoke of Christ in that relationship. And to be clear, that doesn't mean that we seek to be soft investors, right? We're going to hold folks accountable like any good partner were. And we've got a fiduciary duty to our investors, and we take that seriously. But we do think there is a win-win in there, where we can get to know founders and walk alongside them, and in some ways almost hold their arms up, right? Kind of like Aaron and Hur holding up the arms of Moses when he's exhausted, right? These founders are exhausted, and it's almost like a knife fight in a phone booth, where sometimes you're just trying to get out alive. And if we can just make that a little easier by being folks who see them and know them, that's important to us. So what that looks like is getting to know them and their story. We pray together on a regular basis with our founders. We really like to get to know their families, right? Because we're not just investing in a financial transaction. These are relationships that usually last between 7 and 10 years. And we want to do that right. And so we'll try to engage those relationships in ways that are loving, and yet we're all working together to have a good outcome financially and in terms of the impact of the company. And so focusing on the individual, in addition to all the value that we hope to bring as venture capitalists with connections and more capital and good advice, but the focus on the person, I think, is the part where our faith shows itself most tangibly.
0: When you think about people, and you think about human flourishing, you talk about the four-part story and moving with human flourishing to recreation or new creation.
2: Yeah.
0: As you talk about 7+ years of being with investors, being with entrepreneurs, how does that long view impact the way you relate with people? How deep does that allow you to go?
2: That is a good question. I might answer that from a couple of different dimensions. One thing that I never expected that I would be at a firm that has a Christian mission working with a bunch of other believers. It's, you know, even when I joined on, I thought, gosh, is this the place for me? And yet it has been such an incredible blessing to be able to invest in these faith-driven founders, and sharing a common faith has been a big part of that. Not only do we get to pray together, but we really, our core of our theology is we believe that these are eternal relationships. And these are 7 years of much longer relationships. And we're on a similar mission. Everything around the four-part gospel I mentioned, that is motivating these founders as well. They're not just trying to make a buck by having an exit from a company. They're trying to make an impact through the power of Christ in joining the work that they believe he's doing. And so for us to be able to work together, it does feel like the body of Christ, where we're different parts serving different purposes, but we have a similar mission, one body. And we're all taking steps and moving in the same direction with a similar view. And that brings a sweetness to those relationships. And so I would hope that'd be the perspective that we'd have with every interaction we have, right? You mentioned C.S. Lewis earlier, and I love his quote about, we could truly see the nature of the person standing before us. You know, we would cower in fear and even be tempted to worship them, right? Being made in the image of God is such an incredible thing that we can hardly wrap our minds around, at least I can't. And yet these are the folks we're interacting with each day. And to partner with founders as they are living from that image of God and representing for the God who they reflect is a true privilege.
0: You're taking risks. They're taking risks. What is the role of risk in investments?
2: You know, so much uncertainty in starting a company. Venture capital is known as high risk, high reward. Right, we invest in 10 companies as an example, and we expect 5 of those to go to 0, to be worthless after a while. 1 or 2 to really be the winners that drive that return, and the rest to maybe get our money back, a little less, a little more. And so it's a highly risky area, and that's just part of the DNA of the space. And so it depends on the asset class that you're in, but suffice it to say that any asset class, any company, there are unknowns, and there's risk there. I think as believers, we're called to risk, right? As you don't see very often, whether in scripture or the great stories of heroes of the faith, they're living quiet lives in some ways, right? In the ways that Paul writes about, as far as being good community members and the rest. But when they see injustice, when they see where God might be working, that they will take that risk. And so I think this is no different. I'll tell you the long-term nature of it. Certainly been a challenge, at least for me. I mean, so many of us grow up, and whether it's school or in early career and the rest, there is that pretty quick feedback loop of how you're doing, whether it's grades or performance reports and sales goals, whatever it might be. In the kind of investing that we do, you are investing and you don't know for 7 to 10 years what's working, what's not. You have indications along the way, but I think this is a time now where a lot of companies, whether public or private, their valuations are really getting crushed and going lower. Where I think people are wondering, well, even those milestones along the way, that's not necessarily indicative of where things end up. And so it really is a challenge. You know, I've had to almost struggle with identity, where I realize that it's very easy for me to get satisfaction from those clear marks that things are working along the way, rather than complete satisfaction from everything we're talking about with their relationships and relying on the Lord to do it. I think some of that might just be simply the curse of work, even though we're called in our vocations to make something of the world through that work. But it is a challenge, both taking that risk and the ups and downs that come with it, but also the time frame under which we're investing.
0: Risk and faith. How does risk relate with faith?
2: So much of what we do is seeking to be faithful in the activities. And one of my favorite books on investing is The Intelligent Investor. And Ben Graham was Warren Buffett's mentor and wrote that book. And it's a bit outdated in a bunch of ways, but I think its core thesis stands, where he says, when you're looking at an investment, he's talking about public companies, but have a thesis, have a perspective on what you think is valuable, where you think it'll go, and then stick to that thesis. Always assess if it changes, but don't get caught up in the emotions, right? When the market is really frothy, don't get overly excited. When it's really dour, don't get overly down on it, right? Stick to the thesis that you know will play out in the long term, as long as the thesis still stands. And it's such a secular view of investing, a being wonderful, insightful view, but it's secular, and yet a beautiful example of what I think faith and risk looks like. It's It's using your head to make up your mind on what you believe is true and then not letting the emotions get the better of you. And even in a space like ours, like venture, where there are so many unknowns that continue to unfold, it's being faithful in the activities, both in the investing side and how to do that well as an investor, but also on the faith side to make sure that even when it is stressful or when you worry that people maybe aren't working as hard as they should or made an unforced error in something that they were doing to structure up a fundraising round, whatever it might be, right? To be able to interact graciously and address the issue, but yet love them in the process. Faithfulness in the activities and trusting God for the results, I think is a good way to approach risk in life, but also in investing.
0: Mm. Jake, let's move a bit here and take a bit of a turn. You talk about the eternal mindset. You're speaking from the eternal mindset, an eternal mindset. How does an eternal mindset change the way we give and the way we save?
2: Like so much of stewardship, I think an eternal mindset puts a responsibility on us to say, I need to take this seriously. I need to do this well. And yet open-handedly understands that it's not up to us, right? We can save, we can invest, we can do all the rest. And yet there are things that happen in the world. And fortunately, we live in a country at a time where we aren't exposed to quite as many of these, but things will happen to sometimes just wipe that out. We see a lot of technology solutions, for instance, trying to address issues of cross-border payments when you have economies that just completely collapse and you have life savings that go to nothing, right? And whether it's believers in those countries or much smaller versions of that for us, knowing that our future is not secure, right? Scripture tells us that, well, we can plan, you know, get a couple steps ahead and be a good steward of that, but understand that the Lord really directs our path. And so it's a mindset around trusting him in that. And the flip side is we know that he's going to take care of us. He promises with the lilies and the birds of the air and the rest that he cares. Now, that doesn't necessarily mean that our bank accounts will swell or that it'll even be where they need to be when we have deep needs. And I think we live into the community of believers that can care for each other and the rest. And yet we do recognize the eternal mindset that there will be sufferings. And sometimes our hope is in when God makes all things new. I think oftentimes he works in the meantime, but not all the time. But if we are leaning on him and holding to him, then we know that we'll end up where he wants us to be. And yet in the meantime, I think what faithfulness looks like is seeking to save, to not overspend, to invest appropriately. But you know, we'll meet somebody, and if they want to put all their life savings and venture capital, well, that's not very wise, right? That should be more like 5 to 10% max. And so there are certain tried and true frameworks that I think are leaning on wisdom to be able to save and to invest. And I think we should avail ourselves to those as well.
0: You're listening to Jake Thompson speaking with a groundedness of the ages. He speaks of giving, he speaks of saving, he speaks of investing. And when we come back, we'll talk a little bit about giving in the sense of him serving as a board member of Little Lights Urban Ministries and Trinity Fellows Academy. Did you know of Sovereign's Capital? They have someone called a chief pastoral officer in their company, a CPO. What is that role? Well, we'll ask Jake Thompson when we come back. Stay with us. Sovereignscapital.com.
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0: Hi, this is Danny Yamashiro. 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
1: 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Would you share a bit about both programs?
2: I'd be happy to. Little Lights Urban Ministries, it's based in Washington, D.C. in the southeast area of the city, and started about 25 years ago by a couple that deeply wanted to see flourishing in that part of the city. And they decided to serve mostly children at that time who lived in public housing complexes. And so it's a wonderful classic ministry that offers tutoring and mentoring and after school support. And it's grown over the years to support the families of these kids as well. And it is such a redemptive force in the lives of these communities. And, you know, my wife and I, we moved to Capitol Hill in DC, and Little Lights was right down the road along with one of the public housing communities that it served. And so this was a way that we just wanted to be deeply involved in our local context and got to know them and volunteer with the organization. And it's been a huge, incredible pleasure to just see the impact in the lives of these kids as Little Lights serves them. And then Trinity Fellows Academy. So this is an organization that actually recently decided that the mission that it was going after, given the cultural context today, it probably wasn't quite as relevant. And so one of the very few nonprofits I've ever known that ended very, very well. But it was an incredible organization that was a residential fellowship on the Eastern Shore of Maryland. So if folks are familiar with Oz Guinness, he wrote a book called The Call, which was about vocation and seeking faithfulness in our everyday lives. He actually launched this. He spent time at a community called Le Brie in Switzerland in his formative years back in the 60s. He wanted to have a version of Le Brie on the Chesapeake Bay. And so he launched this, and it was unlike anything I ever experienced. I was actually listening to a radio show in Hawaii when I was there working at a bank that I had heard about this organization. And it was what prompted me to move away for back when I was about 26 years old. And the structure of the program is a group of 12 young professionals, most about 3 or 4 years into their career, long enough to have the questions to ask about what it looks like for my faith to impact where God has me. And they would go and they live together and work together and have speakers and have C-level executives and politicians from DC and folks coming in to talk about how their faith had impacted the way that they go about their careers. And so it really impacted my life when I was a fellow there back in, I guess, about 2008. Yeah, a lot of the ideas that I had about why vocation matters and the rest came from that time. And so when I finished up for about over 10 years, I served on the board there to help other generations to experience that really neat group of people who wanted to see people understand, young people understand what it looked like to catch a vision at the beginnings of their careers. There's still an organization, kind of the parent organization of that one called the Trinity Forum in Washington, D.C. that I'd commend to listeners. And their tagline is they want to have leading thinkers for thinking leaders, right? How do you take the great ideas of Western civilization and the great writings of folks in past centuries and take those timeless truths in our leadership today? But two great organizations, it's been a privilege to serve alongside them.
1: When I hear you say that you were working in a bank in Hawaii and you heard a podcast, you heard a program, and it so moved and inspired you, you continue to do that through the work that you're doing, even now as you speak. I noticed, Jake, a chief pastoral officer at Sovereigns Capital. What role is that, a CPO at your company?
2: Yeah, that's Stephen Phelan. He's such an incredible part of our team. It is a role to care for our people really well. So Stephen, he'll, you know, no task is too small or too large in the spiritual life of our company. Everything from leading our prayer calls that we do as a company every Friday for 30 minutes. He will organize mission trips together that we'll be able to do with our families and bring those along. And he kind of checks us on our theology, you could say, right? When we put together our theory of change for why we think the work that we do matters, he's the first guy that we send it over to give his trained eye as a pastor and as a seminarian, make sure that we're not off base on anything. And he's available for all of our team members. If you think about the classic corporate chaplain of a sports team, right? There are more and more companies that are having those types of roles. And I think that's a good fit for more traditional companies. They're taking on a fresher view, you could say, or a fresher instance with companies like Forte. It's a led by faith-driven founders who are seeking to offer those same counseling chaplain services for companies. That is a little bit more of a fit for Silicon Valley type companies. But the goal of all those is the same, where I can go as I'm maybe struggling through something and I can call up Stephen and have a wise voice from a guy who gets to know and love each person on the team and can walk alongside them. We believe that culture is probably the most important thing that any company, including ours, can spend time on. And having a CPO serving our team is one way we try to do that.
1: A man with a law degree and a Master of Divinity degree. What a combination.
2: That's right. He's a unique guy. We love Stephen.
1: Speaking of ministry and the pastoral role, how has the Lord helped you, Jake, through difficult times?
2: Gosh, we could probably spend the entire hour talking about this. Yeah, I think my answers would be the classic places that his people have turned to over the years, right? In scripture and in getting my perspective right, even in those difficult times, right? By almost being reminded who I am, the story that I'm living into, what he's going to do at the end of that story. Right, that he even is at work today, each day, and calls me to himself to experience joy in him, and that joy overflowing into other people is the most important thing that I can do each day. And yet, in those times of suffering or challenges, it can be very easy to lean on my own understanding, my own power to solve those problems. So I think scripture has got to be a big part of that. The community around me, chiefly my wife, Lauren, having a partner like her going through life with, who can just be somebody who's there through thick and thin and is going to listen and support and know me. But by extension, one of the reasons that we moved to the community we did is because there's built-in community of folks that saw life in similar ways, and they wanted to love the city in similar ways. And they were believers who were animated by that. And having a small group and a community that isn't just the classic, hey, let's go and we'll talk about this book, and we're probably frustrated because one guy talks too much and I need to get my point in, right? People really doing life together has been a special thing. And to be able to lean on that community in good times and bad. And now I'm in my early 40s these days, and it's been so neat to have that consistency of some of these relationships. You know, some of my best friends are 10, 15 years where we have been doing life together and truly doing life together, not just being in touch. So I think scripture and marriage and my community would be the biggest answer to that. And of course, the thread through all of that is just my relationship with Christ as I spend time and his spirit ministers to me and comforts me in the way that he promises.
1: Where did you meet Lauren?
2: I met Lauren through friends. It was actually through that Trinity Fellows Academy. The executive director of that, his wife had grown up with Lauren. And so they had tried to set us up from afar. But at that point, I was in Maryland outside of DC. She was down in South Carolina. I had just gotten out of a long-term relationship. And I thought, gosh, that's like 5 states away. How desperate do you think I am? So Lauren and I both fought it. And yet we ended up meeting each other about 6 months later at an Easter brunch, almost happenstance. And I thought, golly, you guys should have pushed harder. She's great. And so I met her through friends. We dated long distance mostly, and then ended up getting married back about 12 years ago now, almost 12 years.
1: What do you enjoy about parenting in this season of life?
2: Wow, that is a big question. And one that I think a lot about, because marriage, that next step, it felt like it was iterative, right? It was just a little bit different than my life before, but having kids, that was just a whole new world. And it's such a neat blessing to learn about myself, to learn about the world, right? To see how God sees us in the way that I see my kids, And there's, I used to say that venture investing is one of the most humbling things that you can do, right? Because you influence a lot, but control very little. But I've come to believe that parenting is indeed the most humbling thing you can do, because you, same thing, you can raise your kids up and the rest. And yeah, these are independent people. And that doesn't mean that our responsibility changes. And it is such a joy. You know, we got started a little later than expected, but have 6-year-old twins. And since that bio was written that you read, we also have a 2-year-old COVID surprise, John Henry, and all three of them are just incredible joys. So being excited to get home from travel, to get home at the end of the day, to just see the way that they learn and the way their minds are expanding, and they're made fully in the image of God, but they almost are growing into that in new ways as they become people who know and who feel and who have their personalities come to life. So it's been an incredible pleasure to be a father. One that more so, you know, if I had any advice for my younger self, it probably would be to have kids earlier, because it's such a sweetness in life and a depth that I don't think I truly appreciated before the fact.
1: A prayer, Jake. Would you pray for our listener today? Someone might be going through a few bumps in the road related to a number of things that you've shared, or one that stands out particularly to them. Would you pray a prayer for this dear friend who listens?
2: Absolutely. I'd be happy to. Heavenly Father, we thank you. We thank you that you know us, that you care about us. You know the number of hairs on our head, God, and you care about every circumstance that we have. And we are all pressured to pretend like we have it all together and to walk into situations and to have the answers, God. And yet we know that our answers are in you, that we do our best, and yet there's still suffering and brokenness. And Lord, I pray for this listener and listener that might have things going on, that might be in despair, that might be lacking hope. Lord, I think about Zephaniah 3:17 says, Lord, your God is with you. He is mighty to save. He will take great delight in you. He will quiet you with his love. He will rejoice over you with singing. Lord, I lift up this listener and for you to look at him or her and be so enraptured with who they are that you just can't help but bust out in a song, Lord. What an incredible observation of who you are. So we pray that you lift them up, bring people around them, bring truth to them. Lord, we recognize that we will feel most of the anxiety and depression, whatever else, and the brokenness of this world. And yet we do have a hope to look to, Lord. So we lift them up. We thank you that you have those answers. We pray that you would have the hands and the feet of your people to administer that grace to them. We thank you for them and how that they are living their lives right now. I pray in Christ's name. Amen.
1: Amen. Amen. Jake Thompson, thank you for being with us today.
2: Thank you, Danny. True privilege.
1: 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It's always a blessing to be with you. 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Until next time, along with my producer, Brian Torres, social media director, Luke Yamashiro, guest coordinator, Jan Yi, and board operator, Joseph Valdivieso, I'm Danny Yamashiro. Remember, the Lord is with you as you share the love of Jesus with someone today.
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0: The Good Life Hawaii with Danny Yamashiro is sponsored by Danny Yamashiro Ministries. 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
9: David's trust in the Lord is built up at this point. It's built up because he was kept from revenge. He let God deal with Nabal, and God did deal with Nabal in his own way. You see, God will be our defense if we let him. You might be going through some things, and you want to go after some people. You want to write some letters. You want to do some things. But God will be your defense if you'll let him. And then you can be your own defense, and God will let you be your own defense.

Aloha kako e komo mai. Welcome to As We Gather, the Bible teaching ministry of Calvary Chapel Honolulu with Pastor Bill Stonebreaker. Today, Pastor Bill continues in Samuel, looking at 1 Samuel chapter 25.

The Bible says an excellent wife who can find, her worth is far above jewels. The heart of her husband trusts in her, and he shall have no lack of gain. She does him good and not evil all the days of her life. She looks well to her household, and that's what Abigail is doing. She's looking well to the ways of her household. In this case, she saves her household and her foolish husband from destruction. And she gives this gift, you might say, in secret. She just brings it out. Her husband doesn't know. I'm sure the servants know about it. David doesn't know until she shows up. The Bible says a gift in secret subdues anger. That's what she does. Gives it. I think sometimes when you have problem people that you're not getting along with, why don't you go buy them something? Buy them some roses. You know, just buy them what you like for a guy. Get him a gift card at Home Depot. Guys always like that kind of thing. But you see, it's just amazing what it does. And notice she refers to Nabal. It's not disrespectful to him. It might seem that way, but she refers to Nabal in his reputation. That's what people are saying about him. She's not covering over something that's not true. It's important not to deceive people by covering over something that is not true. Oh boy, do politicians do that, don't they? They say they're going to do something. They've done something for how many years? And then all of a sudden, when election time comes, oh, they're changed. Oh no, I'm all for you. Oh yeah, really. You see, no, she just refers Nabal to what his reputation is. And that's really the argument not to retaliate, because that's who he is. He's that way to everyone. She doesn't say that's the way he is to me, but I'm sure that is the way he is to Abigail. Now, I think it's important to recognize that she appeals to God's sovereignty and God's grace in restraining David. That's what she does. She doesn't try to use psychology to try to change him. No, but she looks to God to do that. Very important. You know, people might not believe your words, you know, or your persuasion, but the word of God doesn't come back void. Whatever scripture God gives, or whatever avenue you take, you know, with the scripture, you see, that really will touch. And that's what happens here. God's sovereignty, God's grace in restraining David. And exhorts him to see God in the future and David on his throne. That's what God's doing. That's what your future is, David. That's what God is doing. And don't get caught in this snare that you're in right now, this snare of retaliation. Don't do that. Because you're destined for the throne of God to rule over God's people. And revenge is so short-lived, and it's without satisfaction. It soon turns to remorse, and you don't want to regret you taking things into your own hands. And so in doing that, she points out the future of David and the throne that David is, that God has supplied for him. And so make a good decision is basically what she's saying, and using scripture to do that. And you're not going to regret it when you are on the throne. And so notice here, David, verse 32, said to Abigail, "Blessed be the Lord God of Israel who sent you this day to meet me. And blessed be your discernment. And blessed be you who have kept me this day from bloodshed and from avenging myself by my own hand. Nevertheless, as the Lord God of Israel lives, who has restrained me from harming you, unless you had come quickly to meet me, surely there would not have been left to Nabal until the morning light as much as one male." So David received from her hand what she had brought him, and he said to her, "Go up to your house in peace. See, I have listened to you and granted your request." So David recognizes that Abigail, her voice is from God. It's actually God's voice to him. Recognizes that. That's what prophecy is. It's not only telling the future, thus saith the Lord, here's the future,
which can happen. That's future telling, but this is forth telling, what's on God's heart for the moment. And that's a good thing. That's a good thing. And God can use you for that. You know, you see a person in their situation, it's just like the Lord just put something on your heart. You don't even know maybe what they're going through, but it's just an impression that you have. And maybe you speak words of encouragement or words of comfort like Abigail is doing here. But it's really God's voice to David, even though it's Abigail's voice. It's a divine appointment. You see, God always puts us in areas of divine appointments that by that wisdom of God, we can speak into a person's heart and into their life. Now, she does so, and it keeps him from taking things into his own hand and avenging the insult by murdering not just Abel, but his whole household, his whole family. Boy, in retrospect, he leaves it to God. Yeah, let God do it. Verse 36, we'll go down to verse 38. Then Abigail came to Nabal. Behold, he was holding a feast in his house, like a feast of a king. And Nabal's heart was merry within him, for he was very drunk. So she did not tell him anything at all until the morning light. But it came about in the morning, when the wine had gone out of Nabal, that his wife told him these things, and his heart died within him, so that he became as stone, or it, the heart became as stone. And about 10 days later, it happened that the Lord struck Nabal, and he died. You see, drinkers like Nabal, I don't know if you've come from a long line of drinkers and alcoholics. I certainly have, so I know this. I can see this. I can identify with this. Drinkers like Nabal, they're so occupied with themselves. They don't see what's around them. They don't see the danger that exists. Nabal, unaware that Abigail, by her intervention and by giving provision to David, if she didn't do that, he would be dead right now. He doesn't recognize that. That's what alcohol does. It's just like, you know, I don't care about that. Give me another drink. No, give me another drink. They beat me. They wipe me out. And then I just say, here, you know, I don't know. Give me another drink. You know, Proverbs talks about that. Matthew Henry says, sinners are often most secure when most in danger. Remember Haman, when he built those 90-foot gallows to hang Mordecai, his nemesis, because he wouldn't bow down to him? And then that night he was hung on those gallows. I don't know if you're following this, but I'm kind of fascinated with this story. I mean, it's a tragic story, but I don't know if you're seeing this yacht, the Bajan yacht. It's a 184-foot super yacht. The mast, they say, was the tallest in the world, or at least the second tallest in the world, 237 feet high, that mast. It's just incredible. Now, the owner of that, he was just in a court case, $11 billion court case that lasts, I don't know if it was a dozen years, or just it went on and on and on, because Hewlett-Packard feel like he actually sold it to him, and there was fraud involved. He put up the price of that. And so then there was a court case for all those years, almost a dozen years. Here's the tragedy. Here's the really, I don't know what you want to call it, but the attorney that was going to battle all these years, and the owner of that boat won the case because he sold him a company that was not really up to the $11 billion. But in this court case, you know, the attorney won the court case. And so the owner of the boat, he got 10 of his people that work on the boat and 12 friends. He was going to take them for a celebration, a victory celebration on the boat. And they were going to go cruising.
And so they were in the harbor at Sicily, but a storm came up. And at about 4 o'clock in the morning or right around there, there were those down in the hold of the boat. There were some really beautiful suites and all. They were all down there. And the others were in other spots. And all of a sudden, the wind, and I have my own theory on this, but the wind blew that boat over. They said it was a water spout or whatever they said. They don't know. But it blew the boat over, and this, within minutes, the thing sunk. 7 of the people died. They drowned. And then the others got off the boat. 15 got off the boat. The 10 crewmen and the other passengers got off the boat. It's still under investigation. But here, the owner's wife, the bigwig, owner's wife, the billionaire, his wife survived, but his 18-year-old daughter died. He died. The attorney and his wife died, and there were a couple other people that were very influential. They died. 7 of them died. One of the things the attorney said in his last blog before he got on the boat, he said after they won the case, he blogged, and they all lived happily ever after. Got on the boat sunk, and they died. I thought that's so tragic. But we don't have a guarantee on life. Nabal didn't have a guarantee on life. Rich man with the bigger barns, he wanted to build bigger barns to store all his stuff and say, oh, many years you have to enjoy your goods. And God said, this night your life is required of you. You see, we don't want to take for granted the days that God has given us, because we don't know when we'll go home to be with Him. But every day is precious. Every person in our life is precious. And yet God struck Nabal. He struck Nabal. He was a fellow that was really a drunk, or he liked to party and abuse his wife, I'm sure. Nabal, true to his name, a drunken fool. Bible says wine is a mocker, strong drink is a brawler. Those who are intoxicated by it are not wise. Some of the last things I want to say. Abigail uses prudence. Uses prudence. She didn't tell Nabal what she did. You see, abusive husbands, they don't listen to reason. And an abused wife knows what not to do so she's not abused. Abigail knew that it wasn't good to tell her husband at that point when he was drunk. Who knows what he would do? The Bible says, don't throw your pearls before swine, lest they turn and trample you underfoot and turn and tear you to pieces. Well, he's a fool. What pearls? Hey, honey, I saved our family. You're not dead. We're not dead because I gave David some supplies that you didn't. What do you think he would do? He's an abusive guy. But she used wisdom. She used wisdom. The Bible says wisdom is too high for a fool. It was too high for Nabal. Nabal goes from wine, a wine-filled merriment in his heart, to stone cold disposition when Abigail told him what happened. His heart died within him, just stone cold. You see, she violated his will. You went against my will. And he's willing to die rather than have his wife cross him to do what is good. Well, I'm on the wife's side here. Pride goes before destruction, a haughty spirit before the fall. I'm on her side. Look at him. He's drinking it up with all his buddies. The Bible says laughter of fools is like crackling of fire. It soon dies out. Only ashes are left. That's his life. Ashes are left. You could have died. You would have been dead at David's hand. Now, hey, you've died because of a hardened heart. You're hardened to death. Well, let's close it off here. Verse 39 to the end.
When David heard that Nabal was dead, he said, "Blessed be the Lord who has pleaded the cause of my reproach from the hand of Nabal and has kept back his servant from evil. The Lord has also returned the evil doing of Nabal on his own head." Then David sent a proposal to Abigail to take her as his wife. Verse 40, when the servants of David came to Abigail at Carmel, they spoke to her saying, "David has sent us to you to take you as his wife." And she arose and bowed with her face to the ground and said, "Behold, your maidservant is a maid to wash the feet of my Lord's servants." Then Abigail, she's a humble lady, really humble. Then Abigail quickly arose and rode on a donkey with her five maidens who attended her, and she followed the messengers of David and became his wife. David had also taken Ahinoam, the Jezreelite, and they both became his wives. Now Saul had given Michal, his daughter, David's wife, to Peltai, the son of Laish, who was from Galim. Now David later goes back and collects that wife away from him. So he gets that wife back. But here's the interesting thing and some of the problem things that we see with a man after God's own heart. Not only did he commit evil in his heart, death in his heart, and if you've even thought it or you've acted it in your heart, you've committed it. Well, David didn't actually commit it, but it was in his heart. And so he was guilty there. But notice that David's trust in the Lord is built up at this point. It's built up because he was kept from revenge. He let God deal with Nabal, and God did deal with Nabal in his own way. You see, God will be our defense if we let him. You might be going through some things, and you want to go after some people. You want to write some letters. You want to do some things. But God will be your defense if you'll let him. And then you can be your own defense, and God will let you be your own defense. I mean, sometimes there's a little bit of a balance there, because when they wanted to shut down the church and they wanted to shut down our worship, I wrote a letter to the governor, the mayor,

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3: Mark chapter 10, verse 6 to 9, he quotes the Old Testament, but from the beginning of creation, God made them male and female. For this cause, a man shall leave his father and mother, and the two shall become one flesh. Consequently, they are no longer two, but one flesh. What therefore God has joined together, let no man separate. So that's the ideal. We can live in God's ideal, or we can bring God down to our level. And let me say this, you would never want to go through the consequences of David's sin and all these women that he has and some of the acts that he does. We couldn't survive. He goes through, really, he goes through the deepest hurts. And when you read some of the Psalms that he writes, you know, just really amazing. But David had eight wives. Now he had concubines as well. In 2 Samuel chapter 3, verse 2 to 5, you see six of those wives. And then you have what the scripture said here, Michal, that was Saul's daughter, that when David left, he gave him to another guy. But you're going to find David comes back when he conquers the kingdom and gets her again. And then, of course, he had Bathsheba. That makes eight. Solomon had a lot of wives and concubines as well, but I have my hands full just with one wife. You know, I mean, I got to be on good behavior, and my wife is so easy to get along with, and she loves me so much. You know, but boy, we're going to see next time David is pursued by Saul, and again, David, he just backs off from killing Saul.
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18: Hallelujah! Hallelujah! Come on, I believe lives are going to be changed today. I believe that faith is going to be filled. Come on, I believe, I'm prophesying over your life today that God's about to do something big in the mighty name of Jesus. Come on, and everybody said, hallelujah. Praise Him one more time. Thank you, Lord. Amen and amen, amen. Before we begin, number one, if you are from the military, we want to welcome you to church. I know you might be scoping it out, trying to find, get the lay of the land, what church you want to go to. We want to welcome you from the military. If you're not from the military and you're still looking for a church, I hope this becomes your church. I want to welcome this guy right here, Rodney Arias. Come on. I don't know if you know him, but it's good to have him back on worship. And he was the kahu, the shepherd, one of the kahus at Kamehameha Schools. And but he's a good man, and good to have him back. And then my good friends, Jeremy and Bree in the front row, all the way from Hilo, Hawaii, everybody. Come on. All right. One last thing. Pahala Na'alehu. I grew up there for 2 years. Kau. And been in contact with the pastor, Troy Gakayan. Pastor Troy is leading the charge. There's not a lot of churches in Pahala and Na'alehu. Maybe there's more than I realize. It's not a lot. When Lahaina, that fire raged through Lahaina, taking forever to build, by the way. But when Lahaina, when that happened, the pastors, after 1 year, they were PTSD burned out from the trauma and helping people, the spiritual warfare, all of that. So Pastor Troy, we're trying to get him some relief because he's a one-man show. And the mayor of Hilo, of Hawaii Island, is really depending upon him, Mayor Kimo Alameda, who is doing a fine job, by the way. Anyway, I'm glad you're in the house of God. Come on, let's pray. Father, we come before you in the name of Jesus. We thank you for your presence and your power here today. Lord, as we open up the word, would you speak to us today? So God, we give you all the glory, the honor, the praise. Help me to see what I never saw before. Help me to say what I never meant to say. In Jesus' name, and everybody said, amen. Before you have a seat, give somebody a high five, fist bump, elbow, chicken wing, double tap, man hug, something to somebody around you. It's good to be in the house of God with you. I want you to open your Bibles to the book of Colossians. We're going to be in the book of Colossians today. I want to welcome Mililani and Kailua to this service. Would you guys welcome them, please? Mililani and Kailua have joined us today. We're going to open up the word. Can we release the worship team? Thank you, worship team. We'll see you guys in a few. Thank you. Give them a hand, everybody. So good. So good. We are going to be in the book of Colossians today. It's right after the book of Philippians. Then you go to Colossians. And as you're opening up your Bible and you're going to the book of Colossians, we have been in this journey through the Bible for 27 weeks of going through probably what we would deem the most important 27 stories. I know we could find 52. I know we could find 300 if we really wanted to. But I wanted to give everybody kind of like an overview of the Word of God so they knew where to go. If they did not know where to go, they would find where to go. Because mostly we don't necessarily teach topical all the time, but it may look like it's topical. We're actually teaching a text and we make it look topical. Come on, it's about how you prepare the meal. You might have all the same ingredients, but it's how you prepare the meal and serve the meal, which is the most important part. By the way, if you are here and you haven't registered for the 25-year anniversary of Inspire Church, we're going to celebrate that at the Blaisdell, and you got to get your seats because it will fill up in about 2 weeks. I believe it's going to be at capacity. Get your free tickets. We're buying out the whole place. You don't have to pay anything for it. You can bring an offering if you want to, but you don't have to pay anything for these seats. It's not a concert. It's going to be a time of worship and celebration. It is going to be incredible. But when you go through the book of Colossians, if someone told me, if someone had given me this advice, I would have really appreciated it if I got this advice, but I didn't. I got other great advice. Once I got through the Gospels, Matthew, Mark, Luke, and John, and developed a hunger for God's word, I wish somebody told me, then you go to the book of Colossians. Because the book of Colossians will help you with your identity in Christ. Like, most of us don't have a problem with our identity, but maybe we might have a problem with the identity in how God sees us and who God is. And when you open up the book of Colossians, it just blows your mind, because you hear everything in the book of Colossians is everything you need to know who Christ is. When I look at the book of Colossians, I think about how Paul is writing this letter to, it's letter. Everybody say letter. Okay, we call it a book, but it's actually a letter. And this letter is called the prison epistles. And so Paul is in a Roman prison. He's chained between a couple of guards. Sometimes he was under house arrest, and sometimes he was actually in a prison cell. Now, when you think about prison, we're not wearing orange or whites. You know what I'm talking about? There are no rights. You're not getting a degree. Come on, if you go to the federal penitentiary, you come out with a master's degree. Amazing. But not in Paul's day. In Paul's day, you were lucky if you had food. In Paul's day, you were lucky if they didn't beat you. In Paul's day, there were rats all over the place, and there was no union looking out for you or NAACP making sure that you're going to be okay. There was none of that back in that day. And so Paul hears about one of these churches that he started in a region of Colossae. Now, Colossae and Laodicea is in the New Testament, and you're going to read about it in the book of Revelation. And this is the place where Paul preached the gospel. He went all over to bring and spread the word of God. And while he did, he planted churches, and a young man caught fire, and his name was Epaphras. Epaphras took that word that he heard from Paul, all that training that he got from him, he took it all the way to Colossae, and he began a young church. Now, that church was mostly Gentile people. Very few Jewish people at the time were there in Colossae, but it was Gentiles. And so he's preaching the word, the church is growing, but somehow, you know how the enemy is. He came in and the enemy snaked into the group of people and began to poison their minds that they were missing something. There was something missing. And even though he was preaching the full gospel of Christ, they were telling the people that he's missing it and you're missing something. So they would take people into this thing called Gnosticism. They were Gnostics. The word Gnosticism is really the word knowledge, but they were Gnostics. And the Gnostics, or the Gnosticism that was spreading its way throughout Paul's church in Colossae, began to poison the people, and the people started to take authority over other people and initiate them and told them, you got to get this course, you got to come here. If you're not doing this with us, you guys are missing it. You need to come. And they would initiate them into a kind of human demonic knowledge that they had, and they began to dumb down Jesus, his power and his person. They began to dilute him. So Epaphras goes to Rome, and Paul is writing three more epistles. He's writing one to the Philippian church in Philippi. He's writing another one to the people in Ephesians or Ephesus. He's writing another one to a man named Philemon, who goes to the church in Colossae, and he writes this one to Colossae, and the church in Laodicea is going to share that letter and read it. We call it the book of Colossians. The book of Colossians is interesting because when you look at the book of Colossians, it's really Paul trying to inoculate the church from what it's already been infected with. And so it got into the church, and it's not new today. Stuff gets into the church. It's real easy for it to come in. You don't realize it because, you know, the bigger you get, and, you know, there's way more entry points into the church, and you don't know that, you know, people are grouped up together. They meet other people, and that's what the church does. But there are times that different viruses come into the church. That's a virus. That's a virus. And a virus is I would call it a demonic attack. I'm going to call it a demonic attack, but I'm going to call it a virus just for today. So that virus of Gnosticism came in. So, and here's what Paul, the big picture of what Paul says is this. Watch this. I'm going to do some math. Here we go. You ready? Jesus plus nothing equals everything. Jesus plus nothing equals everything. And you might feel like you've got nothing, but if you got Jesus, you got everything. You might feel like you don't have enough, but if you've got Jesus, you got more than enough. Come on, Jesus is more than enough. And so when we look at the book of Colossians, he's telling you Jesus is all that you need. But let me remind you of who Jesus is. And so what I would have preached last week, I'm bringing today. And I just want to give you a little portion of what I was supposed to preach last week until the weather stopped us. And in Colossians chapter 1, verse 15 to 20, it says, Paul writes, Christ is the visible image of the invisible God. He existed before, say before. Don't crack your voice like me. before anything was created and is supreme, say supreme, over all creation. For through him, God created everything in the heavenly realms and on earth. He made the things we can see and the things that we can't see, such as thrones and kingdoms and rulers, Kailua, watch this, Mililani, and authorities in the unseen world. Everything was created through him and for him. He existed before anything else. Come on, he existed. Come on, he's the uncreated one. He is the Alpha, the Omega. He's the first and the last. God, Dad, who created God? Nobody. God. Think about that for a moment. He existed before anything else, and he holds all creation together. And Christ is also the head of the church, which is his body. And he is the beginning supreme over all who rise from the dead. So he is first in everything. For God in all his fullness was pleased to live in Christ. And through him, God reconciled everything to himself. He made peace with everything in heaven and on earth by means of Christ's blood on the cross. That we could preach for 4 weeks. Just that. And when I look at this and I think about this, there's four things that he hammers for us in this verse. Number one, it's supremacy. The supremacy of Christ. He is supreme. Supreme means he's the first. Christ stands as the image of the invisible God and firstborn over all creation. Number one, he establishes supremacy. So if you want to be a Gnostic, go all right ahead and be a Gnostic. But Christ is supreme, is what Paul is saying. Second thing that Paul says is number two, is creation. Creation, all things visible and invisible, including thrones and dominions and principalities and powers, were created through Christ and for him. He establishes that Christ is the creator of creation. In other words, people who are manifesting into the universe and sending good vibes into the universe that Jesus already created. How funny, how hilarious. Oh, you got a good vibe about you. People that sometimes, I meet people for the first time, oh, I like your vibe. Okay. It's the Holy Spirit, what can I say? You got a vibe, all right. Think about this for a moment. Think about, number one, supremacy. Number two, creation. Third thing. Number three, reconciliation. He reconciles all things to himself, heaven and earth. He reconciled it. He reconciled me and you because of his blood shed on the cross, the atoning blood, atonement, at one-ment with God because of his atonement for me and for you. You and I can come boldly before the throne of grace, even though we have no reason to, we have no righteousness to. It is because of the righteousness and the goodness of God that you and I come into this throne room, the atonement of our sin. The fourth one, divine fullness. Divine fullness. He is everything. Everything. All the fullness of God dwells in Christ. It's interesting because he establishes who Christ is. But still there are people, and I gotta say it, that there are people, they got Christ, but they add a little bit more. Yeah. I got Christ, but I still got my New Age beliefs. I got Christ, but I'm still in sexual immorality. I'm in Christ, but I still got my culture. Yeah, there are parts you can keep, but parts you can't. There's all these things that we add to, but let me tell you about the viruses that I've experienced that came into the church. I remember when we had a young adults ministry, about, you know, 25-year history. So there's a long history. It's not a pop-up. Come on, somebody. And I tell you what, we had a young adults ministry. This is before Becca and Elijah. This is before Dominic Jones. This is before Clinton and Michelle. This is all before that. And I remember that we had a young adults ministry, and these guys came in with their own ministry and started attending. And before I know it, my guys weren't attending. We were attending their thing. Before I know it, they were coming back and judging us, telling us that we don't have what they got. And I was like, man, that's a virus that came into the church. And before I knew it, half of those young adults went with them and eventually fell away from the Lord. Like, in a big church, it's hard to monitor. In a smaller church, it's so much easier. And let me give you four viruses, four of them that I just want you to know and be aware of them. And they come in, they creep in. And sometimes, you know, it comes in with good intentions, and then eventually the intentions get morphed up and they change up and they're not the same as they were before. And I had them on all these post-it notes. But anyway, here's the first one. The first one, Tracy, help me out. You got to remember. Never mind. I'm going to open my phone. Okay, sorry, guys. It's in my phone. And I'll open it up right here. And I took a picture of it. And here it is. Number one, spiritual exploitation. Spiritual exploitation. I'm going to hit this one, the first one, because this is the freshest. Spiritual exploitation. Okay, now listen to me. You all know that I love business people and entrepreneurs. I love that. You know, I'm an entrepreneur at heart. I call myself maybe a pastorpreneur. Coined that phrase, but I really believe in that stuff. I really believe that you are empowered to go into the marketplace and dominate and make a difference. Okay? So go own that mountain. Seven mountains, seven gates theory. Think about this one, made popular by Bill Bright and Lauren Cunningham. When I look at spiritual exploitation, I'm talking about people that are coming to church for the specific reason of building up their clientele. Okay? Seen that happen. Don't come here to do that. Okay? Anyway, do I have to say anything more? No, I'll move on. All right. Here's another one. Here's another virus. Another virus that comes through the church is, we'll talk about hyper-spirituality. Okay? Hyper-spirituality. What do I mean by hyper-spirituality? I'm talking about people who sometimes, if you don't have this, I don't know. You got to come soak with us. You got to come with us. Like you're missing it. You guys are missing it. And normally these come in the form of ministries and not churches. And they're, what they do is they sow discord. And that happened to my prayer ministry. Like our prayer ministry, that came into our prayer ministry and divided our prayer ministry. And pretty soon that they start to question the authority of the covering church, so to speak. Well, we don't need covering. Where's that covering? We don't want covering. And all of that, that's hyper-spirituality. Hyper-spirituality means that you have to come here and you have to go there. And if you go there, then you're going to get this special blessing. And if you see the gold dust and maybe even the feathers, you know what I'm talking about? And that happened to us too, hyper-spirituality. But it's got a cousin, and the cousin of hyper-spirituality is called the religious spirit. And a religious spirit is more of a judgmental, legalistic, judgmental. And a lot of times, it could be because of your old church experience where you came from, that's the way that you were brought up. And so now you bring that view to where you go. And what I notice about churches that are, and I'm not hating on churches. I just want you to know that, okay? I just want you to know, I'm just trying to protect my church, okay? Is when you have this in that particular church and you breed that, eventually it will eat itself and cannibalize the leader. I've seen it happen. All right. Okay, moving right along. All right, I got one more. One more. It's not that bad though, but one more. No, it is. Actually, it is. It's really bad, but it's not here. Here it is, number four. Wokeism. You don't want that in the church. It's dangerous. But these are the viruses that come in. And Paul is telling the church in such a way that you've got to be careful of all of these things, because when you do, you are going to be fine. Now listen to me. The main word that he's going to use in chapter 2, verse 1 to 23, and verse 1, he says, I want you to know how much I have agonized for you and for the church in Laodicea. Now I want to stop right there. I want to keep on going. I want you to know how much I've agonized for. Some of you wonder, why does he hold the Bible and read his notes and the Word of God in his notes? Because my Bible is 10 font, and I'm older, and I read 14 font, okay? All right, that's why I do this. But I bring the Bible up just to validate everything that I'm doing. Is that okay? All right. Verse 1, I want you to know how much I have agonized for you and for the church in Laodicea. Look at that. I've agonized for you. And for many other believers who have never met me personally. I want them, Kailua, I want them, Mililani, to be encouraged and knit together by strong ties of love. I want them to have complete confidence that they understand God's mysterious plan, which is Christ himself. In him lie all the hidden treasures of wisdom and knowledge. I am telling you this so that no one will deceive you with well-crafted arguments. For though I am far away from you, my heart is with you, and I rejoice that you are living as you should, and that your faith in Christ is strong. And now, everybody say now. And now, just as you accepted Christ Jesus as your Lord, you must continue to follow him. Here we are. Let your roots grow down into him, and let your lives be built on him. And then your faith will grow strong in the truth that you were taught, and you will overflow with thankfulness. I want to give you three things with the time that I have left with you. Three things with the time that we've got together. And by the way, don't leave early, okay? The three things that I got for you. Okay, when we do an altar call, don't leave, okay? All right, here we go. Three things that I've got for you. Even when we're done with the altar call, please don't leave. I got three things for you. Number one, roots deepen in the right source. Roots deepen in the right source. When your roots go down deep, be like, you got to have deep roots. You can't have shallow roots in shallow soil. You got to have deep roots. And to be able to grow the root system of your life, we are compared to trees, we're compared to vineyards, and roots deepen in the right source. The way that your roots grow is that you are planted rather than potted. You want to get planted, and you don't want to be potted. A potted plant goes from this place, to that place, and they never get planted. And they never grow roots, and they never grow roots because they're always uprooting. Now, I know you might be from the military, and you're here for 2.5 years, hopefully longer. I'm not talking about you. I'm not talking about you. You got to do what you got to do. But there are people who don't have to do it, and they go from this place to that place to this place to that place. They take their pot, and they go here. I've had people come up to me, so this week I go listen to you, and then next week I'm going to listen to Pastor Wayne Cordero because he's coming back from Oregon, and then the following week I'm going to listen to Pastor Waxer of One Love. I'm like, dude, just get planted. Like, what are you doing? Think about this for a moment. I love it when people say, when I meet people and I finally say, have you heard of Inspired Church? Yeah. Have you ever been? No. What? You've never been to Inspired? No, I've never been to Inspired Church. Just come one time. Just come one time. You know why I tell them one time? Because they're coming back a second time. Yeah. I said, just come one time. You're going to love it. You're going to love it. You're going to love it. They come one time. Then they come two times. Then there are people that I meet that say, oh, I used to go to Inspire Church. No, I don't like that one. I just want to have a hard time with that. I'm just like, oh, I know not every church is for everybody. But for one reason or another, oh, because this happened and oh, that happened. Or, oh, the coffee was too hot. People left because the coffee was too hot. Bro, you go to church for the wrong reasons. Oh my God. You go to church for coffee? Listen, not this church isn't meant for everybody. I wish it was. But it's not. But when I hear people tell me, I used to go to Inspire, I'm like that. I'm like, oh, where are you going? Where are you going? Oh yeah. Probably not as good. No, just kidding. Just kidding. I just think if you ain't laughing, you ain't learning. Come on, I'm just trying to keep you engaged. Especially Mililani, their pastor he always loses focus. Love you, Clint. We love you, Clint. But watch this. But the third one is when I find out, and this is the interesting one, is where people say, oh, yeah, I've been to 15 churches. Okay, if you don't move because of your job, and you've been to 15 churches because of your job, because you move, I get it. But if you've been to 15 churches in your lifetime, and you only live in Hawaii? You got to get planted. Get planted. Find your pastor and get planted in that pasture in Jesus' name. Somebody say amen. Amen. Because why? Because roots are important. Because when you grow roots, you grow deep. And roots deepen in the right source. That's why Psalm 92 verse 13 says, those who are planted, everybody say planted, yes. Not potted. Those who are planted in the house of the Lord will flourish. Say flourish. Flourish in the courts of our God. And when you are planted, you flourish. If you're potted, you're stunted. You know, one of the greatest trees in California is actually a bonsai tree. It's a bonsai tree that was let out of its pot. And they're all along the coast, Santa Cruz and parts of San Diego. Beautiful. I think they're a type of a cypress. Yeah? Thank you, Dennis. Yeah, they're a type of a cypress. But if you leave it in a pot, oh, it's Miyagi-san all day. Oh, Daniel-san. Oh, the front of tree. Daniel-san, back of tree. I didn't know a tree had a front and a back. A bonsai is nice to watch, pretty to have, but never reaches its full potential. I'm only saying it at a disservice. It just came to me. A bonsai tree that is left in a beautiful, beautiful cement kind of flat pot can be 50 years old or more that's been stunted to the growth of the size of the pot. But when the bonsai is taken out and it's put into the ground in the right environment, in the right soil, in the right place, it grows to be beautiful. Number one, your roots grow deepen in the right source. Let's go to number two. Roots strengthen through obedience, but I'm gonna change it at this service, that roots strengthen in storms. It says that your faith will grow strong in the truth, okay, the truth of God's word that you were taught, so you have to obey it, not just read it, and you will overflow with thankfulness. But I understand for the sake of the scripture that we're going to go technically with roots strengthen through obedience, but I also want to say that roots strengthen in storms. I don't know if you're in a storm right now.
17: 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Come on, somebody. If that stirred something in you, don't keep it to yourself. 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Until next time, God bless you, and aloha.
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21: From the Malama Media News Center, I'm Chaz Ontai. The Hawaii Supreme Court is hearing arguments today over Honolulu City Council Chair Tommy Waters' election eligibility. The consolidated cases will determine whether Waters or Tara Malia Gregory advances against Trevor Ozawa in a November 3rd general election. One challenge contests Waters' eligibility, while the other comes from 40 voters who say his late disqualification disrupted the primary. And Hawaii is setting an October 20th deadline for Hurricane Lala tax penalty waiver requests. Governor Josh Green is authorizing the State Taxation Department to waive penalties and interest for eligible taxpayers. The relief covers late state income, general excise, and transient accommodations tax filings or payments from August 20th through October 20th. 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Mostly sunny and breezy, highs in the upper 80s.
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24: 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There's many things I don't understand. There's many things I can't explain, but it doesn't diminish my faith. 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It's a part of good science, and it's a part of being a good disciple to admit that there are things you don't know.
23: 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That's 855-577-2255. We're so glad you're here to listen. Today's program will complete the message we began yesterday. 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
24: There are many passages in the scripture, in the Psalms particularly, that make it clear that the Hebrew people, the people of God, understood angels to have had a significant involvement in their journey. Psalm 34, the angel of the Lord encamps around those who fear him. He delivers them. They had a pillar of fire and a pillar of cloud, and God led them by those pillars, and their message to all of us across all the generations is the angel of the Lord encamps around those who fear him. I think angels hang out where I live. And where you live, I mean. But they prefer working at my house. I don't. I'm kidding. Look at Psalm 35. Contend, O Lord, with those who contend with me. Fight against those who fight against me. You know, God is not a pacifist. This is a prayer he gave us. Contend with those who contend with me. Fight against those who fight against me. May they be like chaff before the wind, with the angel of the Lord driving them away. May their path be dark and slippery, with the angel of the Lord pursuing them. That's a bad day. Imagine being on a dark, slippery path with the angel of the Lord coming for you. And that's a prayer we're given to pray. I don't pray that psalm very often with somebody in mind, but there are times I have interactions and I think about persons or organizations. Oh, I wouldn't act that way if I were you. I wouldn't do that to the people of faith. I wouldn't do that to the people of God. I believe we'll see change come to South Korea because God is bringing light to it. He's bringing attention to it. And I think, oh, I wouldn't start doing that to Christians. I wouldn't do that. It won't turn out well for you. Because there are more factors involved than just political power and economic power. And your authoritarian spirit that wants to deny freedom to people, there are other forces involved. Church, we have to believe this. We don't have to have the majority or economic superiority. The one who is for us is greater than all the things arrayed against us. Now, we can live with that in humility. Angels provide protection. Daniel chapter 6, he said, God sent his angel and he shut the mouths of the lions. Do you remember the story? Because Daniel prayed too much and he didn't hide it. He got thrown into the lions, and it was a means of capital punishment. It's like being put in the electric chair and there's a power failure every time you sit in it. And Daniel's answer is, he said, an angel shut the mouths of the lions. It wasn't just they had an upset stomach. The lions didn't have the croup on the day Daniel got thrown in the den. He said the angels shut their mouths. I don't think that's metaphorically speaking. I don't think it's some kind of hyperbole. Daniel was a man of remarkable insight and understanding and discernment. God gave him most remarkable visions. I don't know whether he saw the angels before he hit the lion's den. I don't know at what point he had that awareness, but I'm quite confident he saw the angels intervene on his behalf. They're real. They're every bit as real as the temperature at which water freezes. Well, Pastor, I have a hard time believing that. You need to spend more time with it. How is it we've educated ourselves in secular things with more diligence and more determination than we've educated ourselves in spiritual things? And yet then we have the brazenness to say that the spiritual things are the most important part of our lives. Oh, really? Angelic messages give us insight and understanding to the world we live in. Daniel 10. This is an angel's message to Daniel. Don't be afraid, Daniel. Why did the angel say that? Because Daniel's afraid. Since the first day that you set your mind to gain understanding and to humble yourself before your God, your words were heard. I've come in response to them. Do you think when you pray, somebody listens? The prince of the Persian kingdom resisted me for 21 days. There was a spiritual resistance that hindered a message from God to Daniel. Then Michael, one of the chief princes, one of the archangels, came to help me. And I've come to explain what will happen to your people in the future. I've come to give you a window. I brought you a video of what will happen to your people in response to your prayers. Folks, when we don't pray, think of what we leave undone. I think we have allowed the enemy to capture our thoughts and our minds, and we spend time on a doom loop of darkness, and we don't spend time. You don't have to have some formal vocabulary. You don't have to be able to spell transconstance. You don't even have to be able to say it. You don't have to be able to spell Nebuchadnezzar. You don't have to understand everything about everything to be able to pray. You don't have to understand everything about the germ theory to know you should wash your hands. But we get caught in these places that are just, you don't need a medical degree to know that men and women are different. And that when somebody says to you they're not, that we're not, it's not science anymore. There's something else happening. It doesn't matter how many degrees they have or what influence they have. You know the truth. And we need the courage to
1: I want to move on. I'll come back to the angels, but I want to take a moment with Jesus of Nazareth. If the angels are from another dimension and science is about this dimension, our journey through time, Jesus has no dimensional limits. Jesus is at home with the angels, and Jesus became one of us. He stepped into time for our benefit. That's the message of Scripture. We call it the incarnation, that the Son of God accepted the limits of an earth suit. He was born in a stable in Bethlehem of Mary, conceived by the Holy Spirit. And he subjected himself willingly in obedience to God to all the humiliations of a human being. Weakness, being tired, rejection, all the things that come with our journey through time. Jesus of Nazareth submitted himself willingly to that obedience so that the will of God for him could come forward. And you and I struggle to believe God would ask us to do something that's uncomfortable. We just think God wants to bless us and give us everything we want and make us eternally happy. Well, I don't think God is opposed to that, but I think he's far more interested in his will being done. And you and I have to cultivate a bit of an awareness, a determination. God, I would like to cooperate with you. Jesus said yes to that invitation. He became a part of his creation. He was born as an infant in that vulnerable package. And Satan did his very best to destroy him. He killed all the babies in the town where Jesus was born of a similar age. Joseph and Mary had to run for their lives with their newborn child. That's always bugged me. I'd have rather that Herod and all of his soldiers had dropped dead. If I'd been writing the story, that's what if Herod said, kill the babies. And at that moment, he melted. And every soldier that walked towards Bethlehem died on the road. So nobody would walk toward, that would have been the gospel according to Alan. Aren't you glad I'm not in charge? Joseph and Mary ran. Jesus was vulnerable.
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23: 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Now, let's get back to Pastor Allen to wrap up part two of his message called Science, Angels, and Jesus.
1: The Jesus experience has to be understood in a bit more of a complex way. What you do with the person of Jesus changes your life in time and will change your eternity. We have misunderstood this. We've thought sitting in church or owning a Bible or changing our vocabulary or our beverage list. What you do with the person of Jesus is the line of demarcation for your existence. And it's multifaceted. You need to know. You have to choose that Jesus is the Christ, the Messiah, Mashiach, the incarnate Son of God. You have to make that decision for yourself. It's widely mocked, I know. Oh, you believe in some parent in the sky. No, I believe in Almighty God, the creator of heaven and earth. And I believe Jesus of Nazareth was his son and that he came to this earth, the incarnate Son of God. But you can believe that and still miss the kingdom of God. You can believe Jesus was the Messiah. You have to take a step beyond that and allow it to become personal. You have to yield to Jesus as Lord. That's when it changes from a point of observation. You know, I believe if I eat too many Oreos and too much ice cream, it's probably not good for me. I could even get you scientific data on that. But that's completely different than me not eating them. And you can say what you believe about Jesus, but until you live as if he is Lord, until you reorient your life to begin to behave in the way that reflects, gives the fruit of, I believe Jesus is Lord. And that's a continuum. We grow in that over the breadth of our lives. It begins with an entry point, conversion, salvation, the new birth, you're born again, however you prefer to describe that, entry into the kingdom of God. But the essence of that is the belief that Jesus is the Messiah and that you have chosen him and yielded to him as Lord of your life. Amen. That's not about being Baptist or Methodist or Church of Christ or interdenominational or Pentecostal or charismatic or Presbyterian. Because you could be all of those things or none of those things. Your decision about Jesus is the point of distinction. Amen. And then you have to acknowledge him as king. This is positional. You have to believe that Jesus has the name above all names. That's why I serve him as Lord. I don't think he was a good guy, a really wise dude, somebody really fun to hang out with. I don't believe he was a healer or just a miracle worker. I don't believe he was kind of a supernatural fellow. I believe he's the incarnate Son of God. And I chose him as Lord of my life, and I serve him because I believe he is the King of kings and the Lord of lords, and that ultimately every knee will bow and every tongue confess, and he will be the judge of the living and the dead, and he will write my future. The greatest honor of my life is serving him. I never had an interest in being a pastor. I wanted to help people get to know God, and that's what you call people to do that. I have trouble with a lot of the boundaries that come with that because I didn't even know what went with it. I just said, yeah, I think you're real, and I'll help. I'll mow the grass or clean the bathroom or paint the wall, whatever. Let's go do that. If this set of things is true, how can we not help? Now, I don't mean everybody has to be a professional Christian, but whatever your assignment is, a butcher, a baker, or a candlestick maker, if you imagine yourself a Christ follower, you better be all in on your kingdom come, your will be done. Jesus. He is the point of this whole narrative because he changed the destiny of humanity. That we have problems and challenges and disruptions and diagnoses and broken people and broken character and all the things that come with time. We live in a fallen world, but Jesus will help us. My time's going to get away, but I think it's worth noting. We've talked about the physical world we live in and the spiritual world around us and Jesus' engagement in these dimensions. Jesus is not one-dimensional. There are in the scripture pre-incarnate appearances of Jesus. Jesus is presented to us in the Bible prior to his birth in Bethlehem. I'm so confused. I promise it's there. John chapter 8, Jesus is talking to religious leaders. And he said, your father Abraham rejoiced at the thought of seeing my day. He saw it and was glad. And the people he's talking to said to him, you're not yet 50 years old, and you've seen Abraham? They're thinking in a singular way, right? And Jesus responds to them, before Abraham was born, I am. You know what they did after that? They tried to kill him. They were going to execute him. It was just too uncomfortable.
24: You don't meet Jesus in the birth narratives and the Gospels at the beginning of the New Testament. You meet him in the pages of the Hebrew Bible. Paul argued that Jesus was the Son of God from the pages of the Hebrew Bible all over the Roman world. All those riots he caused in all those places.

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3: But in essence, he said, when I turned around, it was Jesus. Remember what he said? He said, I fell at his feet like I was dead. He's an old man. It's been decades since he stood and watched Jesus ascend back to heaven. I fell at his feet like I was dead. And he put his hand on me. And he said, I'm the living one. I was alive and I was dead and I'm alive forever and I hold the keys of death and Hades. And John, I've got something I need to show you so you can tell the people. Unbelievable. Jesus, after the resurrection, appeared to many, many people. But Jesus also was involved in the narrative after he ascended back to heaven. Acts chapter 1, it says they were on the Mount of Olives and he disappeared into the clouds with his friends standing there looking. And the angel said, what are you looking up at? Oh, nothing. Well, he'll come back in the same way he left. But he didn't abandon us. That's what he said. He said, I won't leave you as orphans. He said, I'll send my spirit. But it's not like he just turned his back on the initiative. I put it in your notes. It's Acts chapter 9. We can't read it all, but it's Saul of Tarsus hating on the Christians, murdering Christians. As he neared Damascus, a light from heaven flashed around him. He fell to the ground and he heard a voice said, Saul, why are you persecuting me? Who are you? I'm Jesus, whom you're persecuting. This is Acts chapter 9. Jesus left the planet in Acts chapter 1. He's back on the road to Damascus after one Saul of Tarsus, who he knows by name, and he knows his agenda. I have come for you, son. Just what do you think you're doing? Saul was at least clever enough to say, well, Lord, whatever you would like. We live as if Jesus is paying no attention. We have theological debates. Which translation of the Bible is best? Well, which one do you read? We argue about nonsensical things. We won't use our voice when we see wickedness and evil. Folks, we have to expand our attitude towards the Lord. We have too little imagination of spiritual things. We make too few allowances for spiritual influences in our lives. We imagine that our physical attributes, our strength, our beauty, our financial condition, our education, our race, our IQ, our social status, we imagine all of those things to be more significant determiners of our life outcome than spiritual influences. But we don't arrive at those conclusions from our Bibles. We arrive at those conclusions because we've been so deeply influenced by a secular culture. I know we're in church, so I don't mean that as a condemnation. I mean it as an invitation. The outcome of what they've done to our Bible is to try to get us to imagine that it's little more than an epic human effort. It's not something that should be understood to have a divine component or a divine influence. I will not accept that premise. And I would encourage you to reject it as well. There's many things I don't understand. There's many things I can't explain. But it doesn't diminish my faith. If I had earned advanced degrees in the scientific arenas, I would be required to say there are things I don't understand. It's a part of good science. And it's a part of being a good disciple to admit that there are things you don't know. It's not a failure on your part or a diminishment of your intellect.

0: We have believed the lie. We're going to stay with this a bit. Ultimately, our goal is to elevate Jesus, to learn to acknowledge him in a new way, to give him greater praise and glory and honor in our hearts and through our hearts than through our words and our actions and our behaviors. I don't think we can recognize the pressures, the forces that weigh upon our minds and our emotions and our lives to deny the existence of Jesus. We're told to believe almost everything else.
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3: Traffic's good to the windward side, and on the windward side, the only slow traffic is on Kamehameha Highway southbound from the H3 to Castle Junction, and it's slow Kailua bound from Castle Junction to Mount Awili Junction. If you're headed east, the slow town traffic lets up at Punahou. If you're headed west, plan on the usual slowdowns to Halava, and then slow H1 traffic to the split. Fort Weaver is slow from Queens to Renton. Farrington is slow from the end of the freeway to Nanakua.
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0: Aloha. Welcome to A Chosen Generation with Daryl Skinner, pastor of Calvary Chapel, Pearl Harbor. In Paul's letter to the Romans, he rejoices in the gospel of Jesus Christ, saying, "For I am not ashamed of the gospel of Christ, for it is the power of God to salvation for everyone who believes." We'll dive deep in the wonders of God's amazing mercy and grace as Pastor Daryl Skinner teaches from the book of Romans, next on A Chosen Generation.
1: Alrighty, let's open our Bibles to the book of Romans chapter 13 today. As we look to the book of Romans, we want to talk about God and country, God and country. The Bible covers every topic known to mankind, including government itself, and what is our responsibility to government. Very important for us to realize that as we look to God's word, we must be obedient to his word. I've heard a lot of people say, well, I'm not going to follow the Constitution of the United States, even though they're American citizen. Well, that's what we're under right now, folks. If you don't want to follow it, you may find yourself in jail. You don't want to do that. It's important to realize that the great Constitution we've been given of this United States of America are for our benefit. And our founding fathers tried to give us that which would protect us and provide for us to the best of their abilities, so we'd have life, liberty, and the pursuit of happiness. They gave us these various branches of government, the executive branch, then the legislative branch, and the judicial branch. And of course, this government of ours is for the people, by the people, and of the people. It's very important for us to realize that as we look to the scriptures, God has much to say about government and the affairs of mankind and governing, as well as being under the rulership of government. In this particular chapter of Romans chapter 13, when we talk about God and country, we're going to talk about three keys. Key number one is the Christian and government, which is verses 1 to 7, the Christian responsibility and duty in verses 1 to 7. Then key number two, we're going to have the Christian and society, what we're to do in our society. That's found in verses 8 through 10. Then key number three, the Christian and the last days. How are we to live in these last days that are going to become like the days of Noah? They're going to be like the days of Sodom and Gomorrah. How should I live as a Christian believer? What should I do? Do I follow the culture or do I follow Christ? Of course, we want to follow Christ. That's verses 11 to 14. So let's begin our reading in key number one, the Christian and the government. What is our duty and responsibilities to government in verses 1 to 7? I always try to encourage Christians to run for office if they have that calling and to get involved in the system of our government, so that we can be salt and light in the government in this world. It says here in chapter 13, verse 1, let every soul be subject to the governing authorities, for there is no authority except from God, and the authorities that exist are appointed by God. Therefore, whoever resists the authority resists the ordinance of God, and those who resist will bring judgment on themselves. For rulers are not a terror to good works, but to evil. Do you want to be unafraid of the authority? Then do what is good. You will have praise from the same. For he is God's minister to you for good. But if you do evil, be afraid, for he does not bear the sword in vain. For he is God's minister, an avenger to execute wrath on him who practices evil. Therefore, you must be subject not only because of wrath, but also for conscience sake. Then we're going to get into taxes right after that. So let's break down the first five verses. First of all, the Christian in government, our responsibility. Paul the Apostle writes for us, by the power of the Holy Spirit, he says, I want you to be subject to government and its laws. It's important for us to do that. But if the laws go against the laws of God, we are not to be obedient to those laws. It's important for us as believers, if all of a sudden the government comes and says, you must have an abortion, you cannot have any more children, we're not going to follow a law like that. Now, in our country, unfortunately, we do have abortion going on, and people can make the choice to have their baby or not have their baby. Of course, we are pro-life. We want to encourage everyone to have that precious baby, to give life. That baby is made in the image of God, and we want to give that baby life. Thus, we have our pro-life center here, along with a doctor and nurses, and also a mobile unit that goes out into the community. We give free ultrasounds and free pregnancy testing and so forth, and free counseling, because we want moms who find themselves pregnant to make the right choice in life, not only for the benefit of the baby can have life, but also for the benefit of the mother, because so many women go through tremendous struggles and trials in their life if they commit an abortion, and they need good counseling to understand the love of God, the forgiveness of God, and the grace of God. But so many times, people tend to torment themselves because they made that wrong decision. Biologically, for a husband and for a wife and for the man involved, if they're single people, biologically, we're to save the precious life of a baby. When you do the wrong thing, it's going to eat away at your soul constantly, eating away, eating away, eating away. Many people get involved in drugs. They get involved in depression. They get involved in alcoholism. They get involved in many things that they struggle with in life because they're fighting against their conscience, of which they broke the natural law of God, which is to give life. So it's very important that we make the right decisions in life. But if the government says you must abort your babies, we will disobey that particular law. Do we have an example of this in Scripture? Well, we have a similar incident that occurs. I'm going to give you some biblical acts of what I call civil disobedience. Pharaoh ordered the midwives in Exodus chapter 1. Pharaoh had ordered the midwives to kill all the male Hebrew babies. To kill all the male Hebrew babies. Why? Because they were getting overpopulated with the Hebrews there in Egypt, and the Hebrews were enslaved to Egypt, and yet he thought this would rectify the situation, and would have such a great population of Hebrews, just kill the male babies when they're born, right at birth, just kill them off, murder them. It says here in Exodus chapter 1, verses 17 to 22, but the midwives feared God and did not do as the king of Egypt commanded them, but saved the male children alive. These are the midwives, the Jewish midwives, and they went and killed the little precious babies that were being, the male babies that were being born. They kept them alive. So the king of Egypt called for the midwives and said to them, why have you done this thing and saved the male children alive? And the midwives said to Pharaoh, because the Hebrew women are not like the Egyptian women, for they are lively and give birth before the midwives come to them. Therefore God dealt well with the midwives, and the people multiplied and grew very mighty. And so it was, because the midwives feared God, that he provided households for them. So Pharaoh commanded all his people, saying, every son who is born shall be cast into the river, and every daughter you shall save alive. Now it's an interesting policy of God, if you will, or promise of God, that you will sow what you reap. It's interesting that the final judgment in the 10 plagues that were brought against the Egyptians and upon Pharaoh and his family was a judgment of the taking of the male children that were born, the firstborn male of all the households of Egypt. Of course, the death angel came in that time of what we call Passover and came over the houses that were covered in the blood of the lamb, the Hebrew houses that were covered with the blood of the lamb, and yet all the Egyptian children were taken as that death angel came through and killed all the firstborn of the Egyptians. So that which Pharaoh had implemented in the beginning, which the midwives rebelled in civil disobedience, was then pronounced as a judgment upon all of Egypt in that 10th plague that came forth upon the Egyptians. God's fulfillment of you're going to reap what you sow. If you sow to corruption, if you sow to the flesh, you're going to reap corruption. They certainly sowed to the flesh of death and corruption, and God brought judgment upon them. I think of another time of civil disobedience was with Shadrach, Meshach, and Abednego. Of course, we know they were going to be thrown into the fiery furnace because they would not bow to the statue of Nebuchadnezzar, who made of himself a statue of all gold, some 60 feet high. And when the trumpets would blow and the music would play, that they were to bow before this image. All the people were to bow before the image. But they knew that they were only to bow before one, and that is their God, Yahweh, the God of Israel, our God. And so they would not bow, and thus they were found out, and the decree was made that if anyone does not bow before the image, they'd be cast into the fiery furnace. They grabbed Shadrach, Meshach, and Abednego and threw them into the fiery furnace, and lo and behold, as Nebuchadnezzar looked in, he saw four instead of just three. The fourth one was like the Son of Man, the Son of God, rather. And there he was, Jesus, it's known as the Christophany, as he's amongst the Hebrews, the three Hebrews, Shadrach, Meshach, and Abednego, protecting them from the fiery furnace, and then they come out of the fiery furnace, whereas the guards that threw them in had died, and also now they're set free, and God is glorified through that act of civil disobedience, because it was wrong for Nebuchadnezzar to cause all the people to bow before his statue and so forth, confess him as a god. They would not do that. I also think of Daniel in Daniel chapter 6. Let's just turn to that real quickly. Take a quick look at his civil disobedience, which is a familiar, hopefully it's a familiar story for all of us. In Daniel chapter 6, we find the following. Daniel was now into the Medo-Persian Empire. And it says here, now when Daniel knew, it says here, all the governors in the kingdom and the administrators, the satraps and counselors and advisors have consulted together to establish a royal statute to make a firm decree that whoever petitions any god or man for 30 days except you, O king, shall be cast into the den of lions. Now, king, establish the decree and sign the writing so that it cannot be changed according to the law of the Medes and the Persians, which does not alter. Then King Darius signed the written decree. Now when Daniel knew that the writing was signed, he went home and in his upper room with his windows open toward Jerusalem, he knelt down on his knees three times that day and prayed and gave thanks before his God, as was his custom since early days. Then these men assembled and found Daniel praying and making supplication before his God. And they went before the king and spoke concerning the king's decree. Have you not signed a decree that every man who petitions any god or man within 30 days except you, O king, shall be cast into the den of lions? The king answered and said, the thing is true, according to the law of the Medes and the Persians, which does not alter. So they answered and said before the king that Daniel, who is one of the captives from Judah, does not show due regard to you, O king, for the decree that you have signed. But because his petition... But he makes his petition three times a day, basically, to his God, amen, to Yahweh. And the king, when he heard these words, was greatly displeased with himself, set his heart on Daniel to deliver him, and he labored till the going down of the sun to deliver him. Why is this happening? Because he knew that, the king knew that he was tricked into this, because the others are jealous and envious of the rulership and governorship of Daniel and how he was being used by the king and for the king. So they wanted him put out of business. They wanted him killed. Then these men approached the king and said to the king, know, O king, that it is the law of Medes and the Persians, that no decree or statute which the king establishes may be changed. So the king gave the command, and they brought Daniel and cast him into the den of lions. But the king spoke, saying to Daniel, I love what he says here, by the way. He says, your God, whom you serve continually. So we see the lifestyle of Daniel. He's serving his God continually. He will deliver you. Daniel had such an impression on King Darius that he recognized the power of his God. He recognized that his God would deliver him, that his God would set him free, that his God would protect him and provide for him. And that is the way of our God. Jesus said, I will never leave you nor forsake you. I will always be with you. Amen. Then a stone was brought and laid on the mouth of the den, and the king sealed it with his own signet ring, with the signets of his lords, that the purpose concerning Daniel might not be changed. Now the king went to his palace and spent the night fasting, and no musicians were brought before him. Also his sleep went from him. Then the king arose early in the morning and went in haste to the den of lions. When he came to the den, he cried out with a lamenting voice to Daniel. The king spoke, saying to Daniel, Daniel, servant of the living God, has your God, whom you serve continually, I love it, he just says that again, continually, been able to deliver you from the lions? Then Daniel said to the king, O king, live forever. Live forever. My God sent his angel and shut the lions' mouths, that they have not hurt me, because I was found innocent before him. And also, O king, I have done no wrong before you. Now the king was exceedingly glad for him and commanded that they should take Daniel up out of the den. So Daniel was taken up out of the den, and no injury whatever was found on him, because he believed in his God. He served his God continually. He believed in his God. And we started this passage off, he prayed to his God three times a day. Folks, it's very important for us, as we go through trials and tribulations of this life and persecutions, that we stay connected with our God. Amen? Stay in love with Jesus. Stay in love with your Heavenly Father. Keep praying. Don't ever give up. And fight the good fight of faith, as Paul writes for us. He believed in his God, and the king gave the command, and they brought those men who had accused Daniel, and they cast them into the den of lions, them, their children, and their wives. And the lions overpowered them and broke all their bones in pieces. And before they ever came to the bottom, of the den. You see the retribution of God, the justice of God, the judgment of God taking place here in this particular passage of Scripture because they have done wrong. They did evil in the sight of the Lord. And the Lord protected his righteous, just as he pulled righteous Lot out of Sodom and Gomorrah. And the people of Sodom and Gomorrah said, who's this guy Lot to judge us as he sits at the gates? Lot was just trying to bring a sense of order to the city, and there was no order to the city, and there's nothing but immorality and wickedness and violence going on in that city. And God says, enough is enough. Go get Lot, bring him out. I'm going to bring judgment upon Sodom and Gomorrah. And we know the rest of the story. They were all burnt, and it's done. Peter and John were also warned not to speak or teach in the name of Jesus, but they committed what we call civil disobedience because they're to be obedient to God and not to man. Let's turn to our Bibles to the book of Acts, chapter 4. Acts chapter 4, we read the following story, historical event that takes place. It says here that they just healed a man at the gate called Beautiful. Then the persecution starts from the religious leaders of that day because Peter and John were declaring Jesus as the Christ. It says in verse 13 of chapter 4, it says the following. And when they saw the boldness of Peter and John and perceived that they were uneducated and untrained men, they marveled, and they realized that they had been with Jesus. And seeing the man who had been healed standing with them, they could say nothing against him. When they had commanded them to go aside of the council, they conferred among themselves, saying, what shall we do to these men? For indeed, that a notable miracle has been done to them is evident to all who dwell in Jerusalem, and we cannot deny it. But so that it spreads no further among the people, let us severely threaten them, that from now on they speak to no man in this name, that be in the name of Jesus Christ. The man was healed in the name of Jesus Christ. Silver and gold have we none. In the name of Jesus Christ, rise up and walk, Peter declared to the lame man who's at the gate called Beautiful. But Peter and John, so they called Peter and John together, and commanded them and said, do not speak at all, nor teach. Don't speak and do not teach in the name of Jesus. They want to muzzle these guys. They don't want them to say a word in regards to Christ. Many times people try to stop you from saying, now listen, if you're at work and you have the ability to share with people, that's fine. But if at work, the main goal is you must do your job. You must work so you're getting paid for what you do, and that's the work that you've been hired to do. In your work, you'll be a witness of Christ by your integrity, by your virtue, by your timeliness, by your hard work ethic, and you'll be a great witness. So that after work or on lunch break, if someone starts to ask you, why are you doing what you do? Why are you doing it so well? Why are you always filled with joy when you come to work and you do it with great joy? You can then say to them, it's because of Jesus Christ. Now, it's very important that we realize you're there to work and to earn the pay that they want, a living for what they're paying you to do. So you don't want to be talking on the job witnessing, but rather you want to be witnessing by your work ethic and then presenting that witness. And if you want to get together, people want to get together with some other time and talk, that's a good thing. Now, listen, it says here, so they called them and commanded them not to speak at all or teach in the name of Jesus. But Peter and John answered and said to them, whether it is right in the sight of God to listen to you more than to God, you judge. We cannot but speak the things which we have seen and heard. So when they had further threatened them, they let them go, finding no way of punishing them because of the people, since they all glorify God for it had been done. That is the miracle of the lame man. And then, for the man was over 40 years old whom this miracle of healing had been performed. And being let go, they went to their own companions and reported all that the chief priests and elders had said to them. So when they heard that, they raised their voices to God with one accord and said, Lord, you are God who made the heavens and the earth, the sea and all that is in them, who by the mouth of your servant David have said, why did the nations rage and the people plot vain things? The kings of the earth took their stand. The rulers were gathered together against the Lord and against his Christ. It's something to be expected that governments, certain government people will try to come against you, stop you. Certain government agencies may try to stop us, but you know what? They cannot stop us proclaiming Jesus Christ in the public arena. We're to share the gospel of our Lord Jesus Christ with people so they can get saved. I like it what Peter says, whether it's right in the sight of God to listen to you or more than to God, you judge. I was confronted with that situation one time as I was doing a retirement ceremony for a gentleman that went to our church at Schofield Barracks, it was a large gathering of people. I was asked not to pray, basically, in Jesus' name. It was during the 90s, and there was a lot of discussion about you can't use the name of Jesus because it's too divisive and so forth, and offensive, they would say. But they asked me, the gentleman asked me to pray, and I know that Jesus says, if you ask anything in my name, I will do it that the Father may be glorified in the Son. So as a Christian pastor, I have to pray in the name of Jesus. Then this particular individual that asked me to be careful of the names I would use, he was a chaplain, unfortunately, at that time, in the government, and he was trying to follow all the rules that were being laid down during the Clinton administration. The Democrats were in charge. But I got up there and I prayed. When I prayed in the name of Jesus Christ. Heavenly Father, we thank you for your love and your grace and your tender mercies. Thank you, Jesus, for going to the cross for our sins. Thank you for rising from the grave on the third day. Thank you for your great salvation through being born again of the Holy Spirit. And may your blessings be upon so-and-so. And you guide him and lead him. We thank you for the career he's had in the military. Now may you guide his new life with his family as they venture off into a new journey. And I'm being summarized here. And then I said, in Jesus' name I pray. Now when I got done, I walked over and the gentleman, the chaplain, said to me, you didn't do what I asked you to do. I said, no, I did not. And I got to admit to you one thing. I've got to either please God or please you. I made the choice to please God. He did get a kind of a squeamish grin on his face, like, I understand, and we parted ways. But we have the First Amendment. That First Amendment gives us the right of the freedom of religion, the free exercise thereof. So nobody can stop us from exercising our religion in these United States of America. They may do it in other countries, but not in this country. We have that First Amendment, and besides that, we have our God that we must please first and foremost. We're to be subject to the rules and laws of government, but if the government laws go against our faith, then we stand for the faith and not for the laws of the government. What is our responsibility in regard to our nation? I put a question down for us. What is our responsibility in regard to our nation and our government leaders? I love what it says in 2 Chronicles chapter 7, so that we can understand how God will bless America mightily and abundantly. It says in 2 Chronicles chapter 7, verses 12 to 20, it says, then the Lord appeared to Solomon by night and said to him, I have heard your prayer, and have chosen this place for myself as a house of sacrifice. When I shut up heaven and there is no rain, or command the locusts to devour the land, or send pestilence among my people, he then says, if my people, who are called by my name, will humble themselves and pray and seek my face and turn from their wicked ways, then I will hear from heaven and will forgive their sin and heal their land. Then he says, this is an addition to, that's the famous part that we always like to talk about and quote during our Declaration of Independence or any type of dealings with our nation as we're engaging ourselves in our 250th anniversary. So he says this, if my people are called by my name, will humble themselves and pray and seek my face and turn from their wicked ways, then I will hear from heaven and forgive their sin and heal their land. But then he adds on, he says, now my eyes will be open and my ears attentive to prayer made in this place. For now I have chosen and sanctified this house that my name may be there forever, and my eyes and my heart will be there perpetually. As for you, if you walk before me as your father David walked and do according to all that I have commanded you, and if you keep my statutes and my judgments, then I will establish the throne of your kingdom as I covenanted with David your father, saying you shall not fail to have a man as ruler in Israel. But if you turn away and forsake my statutes and my commandments, which I have set before you, and go and serve other gods and worship them, then I will uproot them from my land, which I have given them, and this house, which I have sanctified for my name, he says, I will cast out of my sight and will make it a proverb and a byword among all the peoples. Very fascinating that the Lord has spoken that. United States of America, we don't want us to become a byword amongst all peoples. We're passe, we've lost our glow, if you will. It's important for us people here in America that we repent of our sins. Stop sinning, start living for the Lord. Get ourselves into the Word of God. Let the Word of God change our hearts, our lives, our minds, our way of thinking, our way of speaking.
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3: The roads heading out of town are moving typically this afternoon. Going west, the Moanalua slows at the Gardens. H1 slows at the west end of the airport viaduct. After Halava, the H1 is slow to the split. Kamehameha Highway is okay, except for a slowdown from the Arizona Memorial to Dixie Grill. Kalani Aole Highway eastbound is clear from the end of the freeway to Hawaii Kai. And the drive to the windward side is looking good. No incidents on the Pali, the Likelike, or the H2.
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10: The Word of God has a power to wash the inside of the windows like nothing else can. 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Washing, because there's going to be times she's going to write stuff on the inside of her belief window. I'm not pretty. I'm no longer useful. I'm not as attractive as I used to be. And we can wash that with the word.
9: Welcome to Words of New Hope with Dr. Wayne Cordero of New Hope West in Eugene, Oregon. When we left off yesterday, Pastor Wayne was using the example of a window. And when you look out, you see negative things and you begin to believe the negativity. But if you will look at what God's word says, it will make all the difference in the world. Here is Pastor Wayne with a conclusion of the message, Job, Outlasting Critics.
10: This is a COVID shield here. I knew they'd come in handy one day. And but each of us has what I call a belief window, that you see life, circumstances, even God, through this belief window. And you're going to have people and circumstances write things on the outside. Now, I'm going to write some things, and someone might say, you know, you're ugly. And as I look through this, someone can say, hey, you're good looking. I go, no, I don't know. People usually tell me I'm pretty ugly. And you see everything through that. Someone else is going to come here and write, you're stupid. And someone else might say, you're a loser. Now, this is going to be on your belief window. And if your parents say it enough, or your circumstances say it or not enough, or the people in your high school or your college dorm tell you enough that you're fat or you're ugly, you're no good, you're a loser, they write on your belief window. And we let them. The media is going to do that. Advertisement, Madison Avenue, will all write stuff there, because you're going to compare yourself to the models out there and you go, whoa, I'm way too fat. And they write, that's right. You need this diet and you need that one because you're just too fat. And so they write all of these things, and guess what you're looking through? You're looking through your belief window, and that's all you see. Now, let me tell you where your greatest critics are. Are you ready? You can come to church and these can get erased because someone will give you a message or a sermon or a word and you go, oh, I'm not. But here's where your greatest critics are. Your greatest critics are not external critics. They're internal critics. That when someone says you're ugly, you go, you know what? I think I am ugly. I've heard that I'm stupid. I am stupid. Why? I'm fat. Why? I'm a loser. And you see, the problem is, when you put that on, it's not only on the outside, it's on the inside. And now here's where your greatest critics come in, is because you can go to church and you can hear a message and it'll clean the outside of your windshield, as it were. And you'll hear a good word, you'll hear somebody share a testimony, and you'll go, I don't care what people say. But it's still there. Because see, your greatest critics aren't on the outside, it's on the inside. So when someone says you're beautiful, you say, no, I'm not, I'm ugly. Oh, you can do it, you can get engaged in this ministry. No, I can't, I'm not that good. And though we come to church for years and years and we keep washing the outside of the windshield, we still go away thinking how ugly we are, what a loser we are. Because you see, here it is, your greatest critics are on the inside. You know why it was for 40 chapters? Because Job was fighting hard to not allow his external critics to become internal critics. He would work hard at it. He would debate with them and say, no, that's not true. No, that's not true. No. For 40 chapters, he said, I refuse to write what you're saying on the inside of my belief window. And you say, well, how in the world do you clean the inside? How do we do that? You know, it's interesting. In Matthew chapter 4 and verse 4, Jesus went up to a place called a Mount of Temptation. And he had to have enough in himself to be able to ward off what the enemy was trying to put on him. And he had to win. He had to outlast. Same was true with David. He went through temptation. And so it is with you. Every single one of us will have a mount of temptation. When you're the most vulnerable and most susceptible, enemy is going to come and write on the outside and wait for you to copy it on the inside. And once he can convince you, then it doesn't matter what happens to the outside of your windshield. If the inside is dirty, you still can't see. And so he's going to write it again and again until you start to agree with him. Then your greatest critics will be internal critics. Circumstances will write on the outside of your belief window. Events that you don't like, that you don't yet understand, will write, God doesn't care. God isn't real. God doesn't really love you. Circumstances write that, but that can be washed. That can be changed. It's the inside that you have to do. There are certain things that only you can do. You have to take care of the inside. Let me give you a story of that and how to do that. You know, David is one of my heroes, one of my best friends too. And it was a time in his life where he was very vulnerable. He actually lived among the Philistines, left Israel, kind of betrayed his country, as it were, ostensibly, to live amongst the Philistines because he was running from Saul and Saul wouldn't go into the Philistine camps. So in order to get a respite and peace, he actually lived among the Philistines for a year and a half just to get away from Saul. Well, finally, he returns back to a town called Ziklag, which is his town where his wife and children are living. Problem is, when he returns, the Amalekites had just raided his village. All of his warriors, 400 or so of them, come back to their wives and children, and they were all taken captive. And they're befuddled. They get mad at David. We believed in you. We went with you to do some battle. And look, what did it cost us? Our family, our wife, our children. We have nothing left. And their homes were burnt to the ground. They were so mad, the Bible says that they wanted to stone David. David was, he was down. I mean, he was not just down, he was doobie down. So much so that it says he went out into the wilderness and he cried until there was no more tears left to cry. You ever cried that much? Cried until you could cry no more. So it said, David and his men, they all wept till they could cry no more. See the sadness? It was a sad day. And then it says this, David went out into the wilderness and cried out to God. And then, here's the cool phrase. It said, and David then encouraged himself in the Lord. Did you know that there are certain times you're going to have to encourage yourself? There are certain things you got to do for yourself, like stuff on the inside. You have to sometimes encourage yourself. Yeah, he encouraged himself. Nobody encouraged him, so he encouraged himself. There's going to be times you're going to be in the hospital, no one's going to visit you. Visit yourself? Well, no one's going to pray for me. Pray for yourself. I remember I was in the shower and I had the worst migraine headache. And I said, God, you said that people could lay hands on the sick and they'll recover. But I'm naked, so I need to lay hands on myself because I don't want no one to do it. But my hands are good as anybody else's, and I laid hands on my head and prayed for myself. You're going to have to pray for yourself. Visit yourself. There's going to be nobody to encourage you when you're down. Encourage yourself. Did you know that David did that? In the book of Psalms, it says, in 24, it says, he's talking to his own soul, and he says, why art thou cast down, O my soul? Why are you so depressed within me? Hope again in God. I mean, he actually tells his soul, hope again in God, for I shall yet praise him. I thought, you go, boy. How many of you talk to yourself? Raise your hand. Come on, don't lie. All right. How many of you argue with yourself? Yeah, go ahead. All right. How many of you lose the argument with yourself? We got therapy for that one. Yeah. He talked to himself. He encouraged himself. He inspired himself. There are certain things that if we're going to grow in Christ and we're going to be an outlaster, you got to do for yourself. You supply the grit. God supplies the grace. Sometimes we want God to do everything. He says, do it yourself. What? Yeah. Take care of the stuff that you've written on the inside of your belief window. How do I do that? Just like Jesus did. Remember, our best friends are in the Bible. Everything that you're going to go through has already been gone through. And Jesus on the Mount of Temptation, which is actually a real place. You'll see it's a hill, and at the top of the hill, Jesus was there, and the devil began to tempt him. And in each of the three temptations, he answered with the same phrase, "It is written." Jesus actually quoted scripture to defeat the enemy and change the stuff on the inside. People are going to write on the outside. You're going to have the tendency to write it again on the inside, because the world wants you to believe what they say. But in actuality, the most important thing about you is what God says about you, not the world, not circumstances, not events. And you want to write what God is saying about you. Then it clears up your perspective. So what cleans the inside? The Word. Knowing the Word of God. So important. That's why we encourage people to do devotions and memorize Scripture, because that's what you're going to need when you hit your Mount of Temptation. It was after Jesus had fasted for 40 days and 40 nights. He was hungry. And it's then temptation hit. Listen carefully. There's going to be seasons in your life when you're weak and hungry. You're going to be hungry for attention, hungry for love, hungry for promotion, hungry for attention, hungry for whatever. It's going to be a mount of temptation. Every single one of us will have a mount of temptation. And we need to be prepared with what? It is written. That's why in the book of Ephesians chapter 5, and I want to speak just a second to husbands, it says, husbands, love your wife just like Christ loved the church, speaking to her, washing her with the water of the Word. What? Wash. Did you know the Word of God washes? Washing. Because there's going to be times she's going to write stuff on the inside of her belief window. I'm not pretty. I'm no longer useful. I'm not as attractive as I used to be. And we can wash that with the Word. The Word of God has a power to wash the inside of the windows like nothing else can. And that's why we need to do that, because when we write stuff on the inside, we write it down, I am ugly. I am this. And you need to stop and say, well, wait a minute. If someone says you're ugly, no, no. How do I wash it with the water of the Word? No. Ephesians 2:10, I am His workmanship, created in Christ Jesus for good works. No, you can't do it. Oh, yes, I can. Philippians 4:13 says, I can do all things through Christ who strengtheneth me. Yeah, but you're stupid. No, 1 Corinthians 2:16, I have the mind of Christ. No, no, the devil's going to go after you. 1 John 4:4, greater is he who is in me than he who is in the world. No, but God really doesn't care. He wouldn't choose you if he had to choose you. No, no, John 15:16, you have not chosen me. I have chosen you, Wayne, and I have appointed you that you should go forth and bear fruit, and that your fruit should remain. Does God really have plans for you? Oh, absolutely. Jeremiah 29:11. I know the plans I have for you, declares the Lord. Plans not for your calamity, but for your welfare, in order that you might have a future and a hope. Yeah, but you're going to have a lot of trials. James 1:12, blesses the man who perseveres under trial, for once he's been approved, he will receive the crown of life which the Lord has promised to those who love him. Even though I walk through the valley of the shadow of death, I will fear no evil, for thou art with me. Thy rod and thy staff, they comfort me. My cup overflows. Surely goodness and mercy will follow me all the days of my life, and I will dwell in the house of the Lord forever. It is written. It is written. And there's only one word that should be on this. J-E-S-U-S. You see, your greatest encourager is you. Knowing the Word of God, that will wash the inside of your belief window. Even those circumstances and people attempt to write on the outside all the time, you make sure it is written on the inside. And when it is written on the inside, it dissolves all the outside.
11: Yeah, hallelujah.
10: You see, we can outlast our critics, because our best friends will show us how. And your best friends are in the Bible. And your greatest critic won't be those on the outside. It'll be the inside. because their goal is to get you to copy what they wrote on the outside, so you start believing it yourself. See, the devil has no authority to push you over the edge. He just gets you to the edge of it, and if he can get you to think you can fly, that's when you fall. Your greatest critic will be on the inside, and your greatest encourager is right here on the inside, knowing the Word of God. So when you write the Word of God on the inside, it dissolves everything on the outside. You begin to start to see clearly. And even though things come at you hard and fast, you will be an outlaster. You'll be an outlaster. I tell people in a funny way, tongue in cheek, they say, Wayne, how do you press through all of this stuff that comes at you? Because you've gone through cancer, you've gone through a heart attack, and bless you, and you've gone through all kinds of stuff. How do you keep pressing through? I say, I just look at myself in the mirror every morning. Huh? What do you mean? Well, you say, listen, what side of your head did God put your eyeballs on? The front or the back? Or the side? Put them on the front. Why? Because God is real simple. God wants you, when you look in the mirror, to keep looking and not backwards. If he wanted you to, he would have put your eyeballs on the back of your head. You'll have hair in your eyes all the time, but which way did he put your ears on your cranium? Forward or back? Forward, because he wants you to keep listening to his promises for your future, and he doesn't want you to listen to those talking behind your back. Designed it that way. Which way do your arms work better, reaching forward or back? Forward. Why? Because God wants you to keep reaching. Which way did he put your ankles on your feet, forward or backwards? Forward. Why? You haven't checked lately, have you? Take a look. Because he wants you to keep moving forward. God is a God who builds us in a way to be outlasters. Don't anchor your life to your past. Anchor it to your future. Don't anchor your life to your problems. Anchor your life to his promises. It'll change you forever. Let me finish with a poem that was written by a friend of mine, Kent Keith, and it's called Anyway. I just love it. And it reminds me to be an outlaster. And I also want to remind you to be an outlaster, so don't forget, up in the resource over the series that we have, we'll have those little keychains. I want you to pick one up, put it on your key so that you'll always remember, be an outlaster today. Maybe to internal critics, outlast them. Memorize one scripture that'll defeat that. Memorize one. And as you memorize one, memorize two, and then three, and just build it over time, and you'll be able to dissolve all of the stuff that's been written on your belief window. It'll change the way you think, see, perceive, and walk. Poem, Anyway. People are unreasonable, illogical. They'll be self-centered. Love them anyway. If you do good, people will accuse you of selfish, ulterior motives. But do good anyway. If you're successful, you'll make false friends and you'll gain true enemies. Succeed anyway. Honesty and graciousness might make you vulnerable, but be honest and gracious anyway. The good you do today may very well be forgotten tomorrow. Do good anyway. But the biggest people with the biggest ideas can get shot down by the smallest people with the smallest minds. Think big anyway. Give the Lord the best you got. You might get kicked in the teeth sometime, but give the Lord the best you got. You might get betrayed. Give the Lord the best you got. People might say bad things about you. Give the Lord the best you got. You might not be seen as first place or successful in the rat race, but you give the Lord the best you got anyway. Can you say amen to that? Amen.
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1: The drive over to the windward side is fine if you're going to Kailua on the Pali. Traffic slows from St. Stephen's to Manawili Junction. The trip east is good after the Punahou Overpass. The freeway traffic to the west, typical. The H1.

0: slows at the Hickam Curve, the Moana Lua slows just after Pu'uloa Road. Had an accident reported on the Moana Lua near Kaiser Hospital. Checking on that. After Halava, the H1 moves better, but stays below the speed limit to the split.
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11: So Christians, we need to stop trying to convict the world. 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That's the Spirit's role.
12: Welcome to International Gathering, a radio production of International Church on Oahu. The following message was recorded during one of our Sunday morning worship services. Let's listen in as Pastor Scott Custer shares God's word with us in the first part of a message entitled 38 Wonders Number 27, God Gives Me His Spirit, Convicted.
11: Do you ever wonder about revivals? You know, like the great awakenings of the past? What sparked them? What kept them going? How do you start something like that? I mean, even if you're not a major student of history, you've likely heard of, for example, the first Great Awakening, which swept across Great Britain and the original 13 colonies. It produced famous and gifted preachers, likes of George Whitefield or John Wesley or Jonathan Edwards. Or maybe you've heard of the Second Great Awakening, which came after the first one, in about the early 1800s. And it produced just millions of conversions as preachers like Charles Finney began to move further and further west, and they would hold these open-air revival meetings that people would hear the gospel and respond to it. Maybe some of you even heard about the Korean revival. This one happened in 1907 when the Spirit of God just fell on about 2,000 people that had gathered for a winter Bible study. It sparked a revival that saw thousands come to faith. It started a church movement and a missions movement in Korea that has lasted for over a century. In fact, more missionaries have been sent out from the Korean Peninsula than any other country in the world except the U.S. However, if you go by per capita, how many missionaries sent out compared to population, Korea is number one. Even in Hawaii, we had a kind of a spiritual revival of sorts. Maybe for those of you who are here, for those of you who have read, in the 60s, 70s, maybe even into the early 80s, there was just a spiritual wave that was sweeping across Hawaii. This church and the Bible college that used to be a part of it were swept up in that, if you will. My dad was a teenager. He was the quarterback at Radford High School. When somebody invited him to an FCA meeting, a Fellowship of Christian Athletes, that was hosted by one of the members of this church, gave his life to Jesus on a Friday night, Sunday he was in here. He said within 6 months, pretty much the entire street where he lived in Foster Village had come to faith in Christ. Most of them were attending international at the time. It was just this wave was sweeping through everywhere. 2 weeks, I think he said, after he gave his life to Jesus, he personally got invited to share to a group of college students at UH Manoa. So he was a high school senior sharing to college students. It was about 500 people into a room and got to lead dozens to the Lord. Like, it was just, okay, that kind of stuff's not really normal. Like, why, what starts that? What keeps it going? Why does the Holy Spirit spark revivals? And I don't know about you, but I guess I just sometimes wonder, why not us? Why not now? Why don't we experience that kind of outpouring of the Spirit? Do you ever feel like your spiritual life is kind of just meh? Okay, me too sometimes. Me too. Why do you think that is? Maybe you've heard or you've read about people whose lives have been turned upside down by an encounter with God and the Holy Spirit. You might wonder, hey, where's that for me? Where's that for the people around me? Now, let me say from the outset, there could be a myriad of reasons for why our spiritual lives feel that way, why our spiritual lives feel a little lifeless at times. The first reason is it's normal. You can read through the book of Psalms and there's all kinds of meh, or spiritually despairing moments that God's people experience. I also firmly believe that God is not calling all people to some extraordinary life as the world would define extraordinary. Rather, he calls us to be faithful in the ordinary things of life under the power of extraordinary grace and extraordinary fellowship we have with God. It's the faithfulness in the little things, I think, that makes the biggest difference in this world. So this isn't a call that everybody has to, you know, sell all their stuff and everybody has to go. That's not what this is about. But with that being said, I think there is a righteous longing inside every believer, inside each of us, for life, for the abundant life that Jesus himself has promised us. And when we look at our lives, maybe we look at our churches, I think we'd all agree that we could maybe use a little bit of a spiritual revival. I know I could in my life. I would love to come alive anew. I think we're tired of being tired and we don't know how to get out of it. Now, the Holy Spirit is not a genie. He is a person. And there is nothing we can do to make him fall in power and with life. But there's nothing we can do to make him do that. However, there are things we can do. One thing in particular we'll talk about today that will keep him from doing that. There's one thing we can do that will repel the Spirit, his presence, and his power in our lives. As church historians have studied revivals, they've said there's pretty much three things that every revival has in common. Number one is it has a commitment to prayer. Number two, a revival is sparked by a clear preaching of the gospel. Now, those two things we're quite comfortable with. But revivals also have this third element that we are less comfortable with. And revivals are usually accompanied by a radical conviction of sin. And this conviction of sin is a work of the Holy Spirit. To give just one example, the Korean revival in 1907, it was sparked when one of the men named Mr. Kang in the meeting stood up, trembling. Witnesses say it was barely more than a whisper. He said, "I have something to confess. I have for weeks harbored an intense hatred in my heart for Mr. Lee, our missionary and friend. And I confess before God and before you, and I repent." The place was quiet. The room fell silent. Did this man just publicly admit to hating the conference host? So every eye turned on Mr. Lee to see how he would respond to this surprising admission. Mr. Lee was taken aback, very surprised by this, but he very quickly answered, "Mr. Kang, I forgive you." What followed after that is a scene that reporters later called, quote, "a poignant sense of mental anguish due to the conviction of sin. Men began to confess hidden sins, to weep over their sins, and to pray for forgiveness. This meeting was scheduled for 2 hours. It ended up stretching until 5 the next morning." The closest thing I've personally ever experienced to a revival happened at a retreat when I was in high school, my sophomore year of high school. I went to a Christian school. There's about 280 kids in the high school. Most of them were Christians, and we went off to a high school retreat every year with teachers and some adults. And our revival of sorts began similarly. When one student who was a strong spiritual leader in our community, he was actually one of the main worship leaders for the whole school, regularly led in our chapels. He stood up in front of the entire school community and confessed that he'd been hiding a secret addiction to porn. Now, what happened after that, I really don't know how to explain, other than just watch the Holy Spirit start to move in people after that, as person after person stood up and confessed and asked for forgiveness and sought reconciliation in amazing ways, and ours went on until early in the morning as well. For those of you who heard my brother Andy preach, he was with us those first 2 Sundays in May. He mentioned that he and I had we'll call it a strained relationship growing up. We did not get along at all. There's a lot of animosity between us. That night at that camp or at that retreat is when that ended. As my brother went to the front under the conviction of sin of the Holy Spirit and confessed to the entire community how he had treated me for the past 16 years. And he asked for my forgiveness, which I gave him. We hugged it out, and he's been one of my best friends ever since. Now, that would not have happened without the Holy Spirit bringing a work of conviction of sin. It's all started with the conviction of sin. Now, for those of you who've been here, you know since all year we've been in this longer series called 38 Wonders in One Moment. We're looking at all the amazing things that God gives us the moment we put our faith alone in Jesus Christ alone. The instant we believe, God gives us salvation. But so often that's just reduced in our minds to, well, okay, your sins are forgiven and you get to go to heaven. And while that's true, that's only like 2 facets of salvation. Salvation's like this multifaceted diamond, this one gift, but it comes with all kinds of things that we just need to understand and to appreciate. That'll hopefully cause us to marvel at our salvation, to worship God, and to share this salvation with others. Now, one of the greatest gifts God gives you the moment you believe is he gives you the Holy Spirit. He gives you himself. He takes up is residence inside of you. And we've kind of said that's a really big deal. We don't just want to move on from that one. So we've paused on this one for a few weeks to say, what does that mean? What are the implications of the Holy Spirit taking up residence in us? What does he do? Well, this morning we are not talking about revivals per se, though that's how I've introduced the topic, because I especially don't want to give you an impression that a revival is something that humans can forcibly bring about. No, a revival is defined as a miraculous and uncommon work of the Holy Spirit, where his normal activity of bringing sinners home to Jesus is accelerated and magnified temporarily. Why does he do it? I don't know. Where does he do it? I don't know. It's on his choosing. He is a person. He is God, the Holy Spirit. This is his doing. But one of those three key elements, the conviction of sin that we see in revivals, ought to also be part of our normal human experience. Maybe you came in this morning and you saw conviction of the Holy Spirit, and maybe you're like, I really don't want to be here this morning. I understand that sentiment. But here's what I'd want you to know, and I hopefully you will by the end of this. If we truly understand what the conviction of the Holy Spirit is and why he does it, we will want to be responsive to his conviction. So if you have a Bible, please meet me in John chapter 16, verses 8 through 11. John 16. This is, as I mentioned before, kind of in Jesus' longest discussion of the Holy Spirit. He kind of keeps popping it in John 14 through 16. And this is his final discussion with the disciples when he celebrated Passover with them, which we'll do a version of later during communion. He celebrates Passover with his disciples just before going to the cross, and this is where he tells them about the Holy Spirit. So in John 16, verse 8, he says this to them. I'm reading this section from the ESV this morning. It says, "And when the Holy Spirit comes, he will convict the world concerning sin and righteousness and judgment." Now that word convict, that's the focus we have this morning. That word might also be translated as expose or bring light to, or it could mean cause somebody to see rightly, to see things as they are. So the Holy Spirit convicts, he exposes, he causes the world to see rightly as it pertains to sin, righteousness, and judgment. Verses 9 through 11 say, he explains, it's going to convict concerning sin because they do not believe in me, concerning righteousness because I go to the Father and you will see me no longer, and concerning judgment because the ruler of this world is judged. Now that might sound a little bit confusing or cryptic. Here's what I think Jesus is saying. The Holy Spirit is going to come to point the world to Jesus. Now, when the world sees Jesus, they are going to be convicted. They are going to be exposed regarding, first of all, sin. Why? Because they've rejected Jesus. They've rejected Jesus as the creator, the savior, the master of the world. They say, we don't believe. Now, they're also going to be convicted regarding righteousness. What does Jesus mean here? He's going to the Father. What he's saying is, I am God. That is where righteousness is. God is fully righteous. I am fully righteous. The world is not fully righteous. Therefore, the world is convicted of their unrighteousness, convicted of their sin. Finally, he says the Spirit's going to show the world that their leader, Satan, the leader of this world, stands condemned under Christ already. So one of the tasks that the Holy Spirit has been sent to do is to expose, to convict, to bring light and truth to the world. He wants to show the world that the world has rejected Jesus, that their unbelief in him as Savior, their unbelief in him as God, their unbelief in their Satan as already being judged, that's on their heads, that unbelief is a sin. You see, all sin at its core is unbelief, right? So Satan's going to, or the Spirit's going to come, expose their unbelief, which is sin. When a person, any person, decides to lie or cheat or steal, anything to get ahead in life, right? Or to get ahead in their career, they are expressing an unbelief in God's goodness. They don't believe God's going to take care of them, so they got to take care of themselves. Lie, cheat, and steal to get ahead. When a person engages in lust or porn or adultery, they are expressing their unbelief in God's good commands. that when God restricts all sexual activity to a marriage between a man and a woman, they go, no, that's not good. I don't believe God knows what he's talking about here. It is good for me to do what I want. And if I want it, I need to go and get it. Or when a person decides to respond to being hurt by hurting somebody back, whether with words, whether with fists, whether with a weapon, somebody responds to being hurt by hurting others, they are expressing their unbelief in God's justice. They don't believe God sees. They don't believe God cares. They don't believe God when he says he sees all injustice and he will deal with it. See, all sin at its core is unbelief, is a lack of faith in what God has said. And the Holy Spirit comes to expose that unbelief, to convict the world of sin. Now, let's notice something up front, Christians. Who does the convicting? The Holy Spirit. Do you do the convicting? No. Do I do the convicting? No. We are not supposed to convict the world of sin and unbelief. That's the Spirit's job. He alone convicts people. He alone searches hearts and minds and exposes them to the gospel. So Christians, we need to stop trying to convict the world. It is not our job to put them on trial before God. That's the Spirit's role. It is our role to faithfully live and preach the gospel of truth. But convicting people, the making them see where they have erred, that's the Spirit's job. The late Billy Graham said it this way. He said, it is the Holy Spirit's job to convict, God's job to judge, and my job to love. Now, of course, loving somebody means we tell them the truth. But can you imagine how many people would be drawn to Jesus if we just stayed in our lane? How much differently would we interact with people if we let God do his part and we did ours? Now, again, this can be taken a little too simplistically, and I know Billy Graham wouldn't mean it this way, because there are points in scripture where Paul tells church leaders, hey, you need to make judgments about disputes among people. Hey, if you guys are fighting about something, don't go take it to court. Take it to the leaders in your church. Let them judge between you. He also tells church leaders, hey, if there's serious sin in your church family, you need to judge that, expose that. You need to deal with that. There needs to be conviction there. But the same Paul also says, what business is it of mine to judge people outside of the church? Right? The world's judgment is the Spirit's business, not ours. This makes sense because Jesus said the Holy Spirit came to convict the world of sin. Okay? So the Holy Spirit convicts the world of sin. He renders his judgment toward sinners. That makes sense. But some of you might wonder, well, Scott, it's different for believers, right? I mean, when John talks about the world, he uses the Greek word cosmos, which is like the negative world. Cosmos is never a positive thing in any of John's writings. So he's not maybe talking about us. Maybe the Holy Spirit only comes to convict unbelievers. And once you're a believer, he stops that work. All right, I've convicted you, you're in. Is that true? Does the Holy Spirit stop this work with believers? It's a great German word, jein. It means yes and no, ja und nein. Yes and no, he kind of does and he kind of doesn't. It is absolutely true that those who put their faith alone in Christ alone for salvation, the moment they believe, they are no longer guilty before God. Jesus Christ has stood before them in the court of heaven, and because we are in him, his righteousness becomes ours, and we are declared not guilty. Righteous, to be righteous means to be innocent before the law, to be non-guilty before God. So we are not condemned anymore. The Holy Spirit isn't dragging us to court in front of God to convict and condemn us. That's not what the Holy Spirit does. The Holy Spirit does not convict to condemn believers. That's the law's job. You can go read Romans about that. The law is what God has put on our hearts and in his word for us to read and go, I don't match up. And we feel this sense of condemnation. That's the law. The Holy Spirit comes to expose and convict us, but to lead us toward Christ. See, the Holy Spirit convicts to correct believers. He convicts to correct. He shows us our sin. He exposes our secrets in order to bring us into the light. See, the Spirit cleanses us of our sin and our shame. He wants to restore our fellowship with our Father. We see this in Hebrews chapter 12, verses 5 and 6. which say this, "And have you completely forgotten this word of encouragement that addresses you as a father addresses his son? It says, 'My son, do not make light of the Lord's discipline and do not lose heart when he rebukes you, because the Lord disciplines the one that he loves, and he chastens everyone he accepts as son.'" See that word rebuke? That word rebuke is the same word as correct. It's the same word as convict. So here the Holy Spirit is doing in the believer's life the same work that Jesus says the Spirit does in the world. It's the same word. He convicts. He rebukes. Because the Spirit convicts those he loves. God disciplines his children. Now, it may seem really strange to you, it certainly does to me, that the author of Hebrews starts this section with, "Have you forgotten this encouragement? God disciplines those he loves." Golly, that does not feel very encouraging, right? I mean, because we hear words like convict, rebuke, and discipline, we go, "No, thank you. I'm good." But see, when we think of those things, we have purely negative reactions. But the word here for discipline is not a purely negative one. Greek scholars say that this word discipline just means to train. It means to teach. It means to show, to develop someone. See, we are overcome with feelings of shame and fear and guilt. But this just means to teach and to train. But God is not a cosmic cop walking around waiting to whack you over the head with every chance he gets. He knows what you've done better than you. That's not who he is. No, God loves you. He cares for you. If you are a believer, he wants to teach you and to train you to live like Jesus. That's what the Holy Spirit comes into your life and to mine to do, to sanctify us. That means to make us like Christ, to cleanse us. That means he's got to convict us of sin at times. He rebukes, he exposes, he brings light to our sin. Why? So that we can make a course correction. He convicts to correct believers. The Holy Spirit convicts to correct. He's like a lighthouse that is telling us, "Hey, your ship is headed for rocky coast. Veer your other direction. If we continue on our path, sin's going to ruin you. You're going to crash on these rocks. Turn the other way." The Holy Spirit exposes our sin like a lighthouse exposing rocky coast to us. See, living like Christ means living free of sin. God, as a father, wants to break us from the traps of sin and from the chains of darkness that hold on to us, that constantly entangle us. That's why the Holy Spirit seeks to bring us, every single part of us, especially all the dirty, gross parts, into the light. He convicts out of love. He convicts out of care. The Spirit does not bring your sin into the light to shame you. He brings your sin into the light to free you and to help you. Because only once your sin is in the light can it be dealt with. Only once we are aware of our sin can we rightly turn from it. Can we repent of it? Can we confess it? And can we get the help that we need from God and from people? So a couple of weeks ago, I heard a noise from my daughter's bedroom, which is not unusual, except they should have been napping. Again, not unusual. So I go in there, and I find my two youngest girls, they look like this. Oh, it's a little dark. You probably can't see it. Maybe you can on the TV screen over there. They have markers all over their faces. They have drawn on themselves everywhere. Now, would it be loving of me as their father to just leave them like that forever? Like, yeah, whatever, I don't care. That wouldn't be very kind, would it? It would actually be a lack of caring if I left them with their faces like that forever. If I acted like nothing wrong, if I acted like Emmeline didn't just draw all over her face and then got her sister to do the same.
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0: The three highways going over to the windward side are moving fine, and it's also a good ride to Hawaii Kai. That's after the slow H1 traffic in town. It's slow from the Middle Street merge to the Punahou exit. Looking west on the freeways, the H1 slows at Radford Drive. The Moanalua slows at Kaiser. After Halawa, the H1 stays at an average speed of 17 out to the H1-H2 split. On the west side, Fort Weaver is slow from Queens to Renton. Farrington is slow from Ko'olina to Black Rock. Four.
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24: This is Evidence and Answers radio broadcast with our host, Pat Zukeran. Pat is an author, teacher, and international speaker in the area of Christian apologetics, the defense of the Christian faith. Today, we continue on with our second teaching in Evidence and Answers 2025 conference series, which is entitled, Can We Believe in the Bible? For centuries, most scholars dismissed the story of Sodom and Gomorrah as nothing more than ancient mythology. Even many Christians assumed there was no evidence and accepted it only by faith. But recent excavations at Tal el Hamam in Jordan are shocking the world and changing this conclusion. Now let's get right into part one of this second study entitled Blast from the Past. Dr. Stephen Collins, leader of the excavation, presents compelling archaeological evidence that this site is indeed the biblical city of Sodom.
2: But I wanted to start by saying this. How many of you have heard, and I know that so many of the cults teach this, Mormons, so many others, and you'll hear this, even non-religious people who like to criticize the Bible, they will say, you know, the Bible was copied over and over again. We have hundreds of manuscripts copied end to end. And hundreds of generations of manuscripts. So, you know, sort of like Pat had referred to the telephone game. Remember that? And they just say it. And it gets changed over time. There's so many hundred. How many of you have heard that? Yeah. It's very common. Here's the problem with that. It's absolute fabrication. It's an absolute lie. We now know, and this studying has been done over the last several years, and it's really eye-opening. How many years does a manuscript last? Especially a parchment one. A papyrus manuscript of a sacred text. Now, we're not talking about the average letter, you know, from Joe A to Joe B. We're not talking about letters. We're not talking about casual stuff. We're talking about the handling of what are considered sacred documents. So when you look at that in antiquity, how many generations of a sacred document do you need to get over, say, 1,000 years? How many documents do you get to transmit a text over a period of 1,000 years? Well, here's what we now know. Very solid research on this. The average papyrus document in antiquity lasted from 300 to 400 years. The average parchment document in antiquity lasted 400 to 500 years. They could even last longer than that. The only problem with it was that the ink would begin to fade, so you'd have to get a scribe. And scribes are always nearsighted in antiquity. There's no glasses. So those of you who are nearsighted would be scribes. Those of you who are farsighted would do something else. But they would have to be re-inked. You could literally sit and re-ink over the letters once again. So, and once you did that, then you're good to go for another few hundred years. Here's the interesting thing that we now know. How many generations of manuscripts would it take to get from the original writings of Moses down to the time of the Dead Sea Scrolls or the time of the New Testament? 3 or 4. That's it. Put end to end, if you put them end to end, only three or four document generations to get from the original writings of Moses down to the time of the Dead Sea Scrolls. Well, how long does it take to get from the time of the New Testament, Dead Sea Scroll period, time of the apostles, from there to the printing press? Once you get to the printing press, you don't have that problem anymore. To get to the printing, same thing, 3 or 4, maybe 5 generations. So to get from the original writings of Moses all the way down to the printing press, we only need about 8 to 10 generations of documents. That's nothing. And so, anyway, I just wanted to clear that up. So when someone says to you, oh, we need these hundreds of generations of copying and copying over thousands of years, absolute nonsense. In fact, if you can re-ink a document and you can stretch it, we could even span the time from Moses to the printing press in about 4 or 5 documents, as long as they're not written on papyrus. Papyrus deteriorates, but parchment lasts a long time. How do we know that? The Dead Sea Scrolls. The great Isaiah scroll that Pat mentioned is written on what? It's written on parchment. Well, how old was it when they found it? It was 1,000 years old by then, or over 1,000 years old. So, well, more than that, it goes, we have to count the 2,000 years going all the way back 200 years before Jesus, so about 2,200 years old. And it's still there, and it's still readable. So you see, all of this nonsense that people put against the Bible can often be quickly dismissed by just looking at the facts. So, the manuscript tradition of the Bible is pretty phenomenal. Now, I call this little presentation Blast from the Past. This comes from our excavation at Tal el Hammam in the Hashemite Kingdom of Jordan. And I bring you greetings from our team. And we were the largest archaeological project in that part of the world for many, many years, a couple of decades. And it's still ongoing, even though we've suspended the excavation proper for a while, because we have to publish. We have to get our final publication volumes completed. It takes 8 to 10 years to do that. And so I'm not getting any younger. And so we have to focus on that, and we have to get that done. A lot of archaeologists die, and they don't ever get their publications done. So we have to do this, because I want to see them in print, and so I can go to the Lord feeling good that we finished the job we were put out to do. So that's what we're working on now. I call this Blast from the Past. The original title on this PowerPoint 3 days ago was Where Scripture and Science Collide. Now, sometimes they do a little bit, but what I found is when you do good science and you do good biblical interpretation, they don't collide. They fold together, harmonize together perfectly. And so I said, well, I'm not talking about a collision here when we talk about the discovery of Sodom. I'm not talking about science and scripture colliding. I'm talking about science and scripture collaborating. So that's what we're going to see today. Now, this is the book you need. You have to read this book. It's really well written. I can say that because I didn't write it. So why is your name first on the book? It's first on the book because I provided all the information, but my co-author, Dr. Latane Scott, superlative, award-winning author, amazing lady, and she can make gum chewing just really interesting in her writing. So she puts you at my elbow, so to speak, watching the archaeological process happen. It's a terrific book. In fact, it's so well written. She did such a fabulous job on this book that some college grammar books actually came out with examples, paragraphs from this book as examples of good grammatical structure. So anyway, she did a terrific job. So anyway, I encourage you to read it. It's a fun read, but it's also technically correct. Now, if you'd like to go to our website and check out what we do, the original website, it's still there, talelhammam.com. Will you remember that? No. So we said, we got to come up with a better thing, the easier, digsodom.com. There you go. That's easy to remember. Dig Sodom, and that'll get you to the website. And here's the other one that you need to do. And you need to do this because we do fundraising shamelessly every episode of this. You can get the TEHEP, Tal el Hammam Excavation Project, Sodom email updates by texting the word Dig Sodom, all one word, Dig Sodom, to 22828, and then follow the instructions on your phone to enter your email address and all that. And then whenever we put out our updates and we keep you, what's happening with the science, what's happening with the analysis, what's happening with our interaction with scholars, and we keep you up on all of that, and it's a lot of fun. So that's a good one. And we also will let you know when conferences are coming up and when, in fact, we let everybody know that we were going to be here in Hawaii from our list. So keep you up with what we're doing here and all around the world. And so that's a good one to do. I'm going to remind you of this. Maybe I don't need to, but here it is. Did you realize we no longer live in a Bible-friendly world? I think you've probably noticed that recently. Here's a book. I picked this book up at a Christian Bible bookstore in Albuquerque and had a nice title. I actually knew of it. I'd heard the title. I saw it there. The title of the book is called Prelude to Israel's Past by Lemke. But look what he says. The patriarchal narratives are fiction, not reality. That world does not represent the real world. It stands outside the usual representation of time and space. A matter of fact, neither the narratives or their world can be dated to any precise period. I mean, if you can buy that kind of a book in a Bible bookstore, now, I'm sure that if they knew what was in it, they looked at the title and they, oh, we'll put that in our store. But nobody ever read it. If they'd have read it, they probably wouldn't have put it in their store. But this is the kind of thing you get. But this is what 90 9% of scholarship today thinks in archaeology, Near Eastern history. This is what they believe. Here's another one. Combination of archaeological and historical research demonstrates that the biblical account of the conquest and the occupation of Canaan, that's of course Joshua and the Israelites, is entirely divorced from historical reality. Is that shocking? Should be shocking. In fact, when I say this, that most, and I'll probably say 80, 85% at least of Israeli archaeologists do not believe that Abraham, Isaac, Jacob, Joseph, Moses, and Joshua were real people. In fact, most Israeli archaeologists do not accept the historicity of the Torah, of the first five books of the Bible. First seven, actually. It's not history to them. It's myth. In fact, I was speaking to the Biblical Archaeological Society of Pittsburgh. So I go to this thing and I present, have a rabbi come up to me afterwards. And I find out he's one of the 12 rabbis on the continuing Mishnaic Council for Judaism. He's one of the guys continuing to write Jewish, official Jewish religious literature. And he came up to me and he said, "You know, I think maybe Sodom existed after all." So here's one of the top rabbis on the planet, and he doesn't really accept that all of this stuff is true. And so this is shocking to hear, but sometimes we have to go back to the people that wrote the book in the first place and say, yeah, it's true. You know, your book is true. You need to pay attention to it. Now, there appeared an article on the front page of the Wall Street Journal a few years ago in which they were talking about our site and our discoveries. And in that article, they put a quotation from one of our colleagues, that time University of Arizona, Dr. Bill Deaver, who is accepted by many people as sort of today the sort of the dean of biblical archaeologists, not biblical archaeologists. In fact, he says, "I didn't personally cause the death of biblical archaeology. I only wrote the obituary." He says, "No responsible scholar goes out with a trowel in one hand and a Bible in the other." Now, normally I wouldn't pay attention to that because I know him. And so I would just blow it off, except it was aimed at me. And by the way, I have Bill come to our symposium several times. In fact, he told me a few years ago, he said, "I'm getting older now." He said, "Steve, you're the only conference I'll come and speak to because you allow me to come and speak and we have open dialogue and we really have a good time." And we do. He's a terrific guy. Started out as a preacher, evangelical preacher, and became an atheist by studying archaeology. That's interesting, isn't it? So he aims this at me. But I came back with this. "No responsible scholar digging in the Holy Land goes out without a trowel in one hand and a Bible in the other. And I'll tell you why. The reason is because the Bible, bottom line here, the Bible is still the best collection of geographical and historical documents we have preserved from antiquity. Period. Period. There is nothing else, no other collection or group of literature coming from the ancient world, and by that I mean prior to the Greco-Roman world, back in the Bronze and the Iron Age, there's nothing else coming from that period of time that remotely approaches the Bible in its geographical and historical accuracy. So, if you're going to be an archaeologist working in what we call the Bible lands, then you would be remiss, you would be irresponsible not to take that book into the field because it's the best geographical and historical outline you've got for that region, period. There's not another one you can even point to. So, archaeologists get a little arrogant and disingenuous sometimes when they try to slam the Bible. They think that nobody's going to notice, but we should notice that when they say these kinds of things, they are really all wet. All right. Well, I talk about this. The dialogical integration of the text, the Bible, and archaeology. Now, how do we go about finding historical information? Well, we can read the Bible, and then we can go check it out in the field, right? We can read the Bible, take the text, and we can go over and dig. We can look, we can search. But what we want is, we want this thing to go both ways. We want the text to illumine our archaeology, and we want our archaeology in turn to illuminate our text. They go together. Why? Because they come from the same world. The Bible rises from real, it's real history. These are real people and real events who had real experiences and were eyewitnesses to the things they record. And the ground preserves much of this. Battles, cities, rivers, lakes, all of this kind of stuff. It's all there. We need both because they're the same book. The Bible represents reality. Archaeology, done properly, represents reality. We're trying to look at the physical, material reality of that book. It's all one and the same. By the way, as I've been listening to the conference so far, this thought keeps coming through my mind. Because I often say it to my students, and I certainly say it to non-Christians. And we've been talking about inspiration of the Bible, been talking about inerrancy of the Bible. That's all great. I believe that. But I know that this is true. Even if God had absolutely nothing to do with the production of the Bible at all, nothing. Even if the Bible were just a pure human production, do you know that it would still be historically good enough to establish the resurrection of Jesus from the dead? It would still be good enough to establish the historical credibility of the events it records? So, even if the Bible had, God had nothing to do with the production of the Bible, it would still lead us to the fact that Jesus rose from the dead, which means he is who he claims to be, God in the flesh. You see how that works? And so, what I say is, hey, the inspiration of the Holy Spirit over the Bible and the inerrancy of the Bible is just a one-up. That's a one-up. It's not just the Bible is first and foremost a book of theology. No. The Bible is first and foremost a book of history. It happens to contain theological ideas and principles. But it is first and foremost a book of history. Look at the New Testament. What are the Gospels? History. What's the book of Acts? History. What does the rest of the New Testament refer to? The history. That which we have seen and heard and touched, handled. Okay? That's what it is. So, this is very important stuff. A lot of people have put the Bible on the shelf with the Bhagavad Gita and the Book of Mormon and other religious books. Can't do that. Because the biblical Jesus, the biblical events, all of that are in physical, tangible reality, not myths and legends and visions. Got it? Okay. The Bible did not drop out of heaven on a gold tablet. The Bible did not drop into anybody's lap. The Bible was written painfully, slowly, by real people, experiencing real things, listening really in physical time to the voice of God and the movement of the Holy Spirit to get accurate transmission of ideas and what God wanted us to know, no more, no less. That's our book. Hey, it's solid and it holds up to every scrutiny you want to put to it. So what I say, let's focus in then on Sodom. What I say is that because the book of Genesis is the most criticized book in the Bible, and the story of Sodom and Gomorrah, and good grief, fire out of the sky, come on. This is myth and legend, isn't it? Well, the existence and location of Sodom and the cities of the Kikar is a perfect test case for the historical accuracy of the Bible. Here it is. If this story is true, if these cities really exist, and if this story is true, what does that say about the Bible? It says a lot. So, how do you go about finding a lost city? Now, the cities did get lost. The cities of the plain, Sodom, Gomorrah, Admah, Zeboiim, they got lost because people couldn't find them for a long time. Now, what's interesting, if you go back to the 19th century explorer scholars writing around, and these were government officials and surveyors and some missionaries, riding around the Holy Land back in the 1800s with literally Bibles over their saddle horns, and they're going from place to place to place following the text. What's interesting is that all of those guys, and we went back and looked at every single one of them, they all put Sodom north and east of the Dead Sea, not south like a lot of the 21st century or 20th century archaeologists have done. Why did they do that? I'll tell you why in a second, but it is because they read the text. I always say, if you're going to do biblical archaeology, if you're going to study Bible anything, you know, it's probably a real good idea to read the Bible. And I just take somebody's word for it. Go back and really look at what it says. Well, if you're going to find a lost city, you need to do three things. You need to look in the text, and you need to determine what the right place is.

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3: Walk through it. How about the right place? This brings us to the geography of the cities of the plain. Now, I know that what you really wanted to have today, you just really needed it to get you all jazzed up about the Bible. That's geography. I mean, what's more exciting than geography? I can see your eyes lighting up right now. Well, it is pretty exciting, I think. We're going to look at Genesis 13, 1 to 12. And the reason we're going to look at these verses specifically is this is the only passage in the Bible that is specifically written to take the reader to the city of Sodom. Only one. There may be other little allusions and things in other passages, but this is the only one that you can use. This is the only historical, geographical passage in the Bible specifically written consciously to take you to the city of Sodom. And so let's look at it, and here it is. I'll read it from over here. Now, I have used little ellipses, these little dots, to remove some of the non-geographical stuff. So let's read through it. Abram came to the place between Bethel and Ai, and he lifted up his eyes and saw the whole plain of the Jordan. It was well watered like the garden of Yahweh, like the land of Egypt. So Lot chose for himself the whole plain of the Jordan and set out toward the east. Lot lived among the cities of the plain and pitched his tents near Sodom.
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4: We're in our New York newsroom. It's just past midnight. Word is coming in that the luxury liner Titanic has struck ice in the North Atlantic. First reports tell us she's damaged, but stable, being taken under tow toward Halifax. Wait, hold on. We're, receiving a correction now. My God! The Titanic! She's gone down!
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14: Malachi chapter 3 and verse 7 and 2 Chronicles chapter 31. Malachi is the last book of the Old Testament. The nation of Israel was in captivity. They came back to the land. And as they came back to the land, they had to rebuild the temple. And there's a delay in that. And then they were encouraged to continue on building it. And then they built it. And then they started to get lax again. So God, in the book of Malachi, through the prophet Malachi, is trying to encourage them to turn back to the Lord. So it says in verse 7, even from the days of your fathers, ye are gone away from mine ordinances, and have not kept them. Return unto me, and I will return unto you, saith the Lord of hosts. That's always the first step. Return to the Lord of hosts. But ye said, wherein shall ye return? How do we return? Then he says, will a man rob God? Yet ye have robbed me. But ye say, wherein have we robbed thee? In tithes and offerings. So he's telling them to return to him. And how do you return? You return to him in your giving. Because where your treasure is, there will your heart be also. Because sometimes it's hard for us to get our heart into something. You know, how do you get your heart into a particular activity? What you do is you invest in it. You're interested in what you're investing. So the Lord is saying basically, when you turn to me, you have to invest in the things of God. And when you invest in the things of God, your heart will be there. So that's what he's saying. Return to me, and I will return to you. And he says, how do we return? In your giving. So that's what's going on in the book of Malachi, where God's people have got lax. God's people in the book of Malachi, they have veered off of not just doing God's will, but serving the Lord with passion. You know, like our theme for the year is passion. Yep, still the same one. So you notice how we took it down and put it back up? Because we moved the TV monitors out. How do you serve God with passion? Well, you invest. What you give your self to is what you're going to be passionate about. You know, if you got involved with the teen retreat, you know that your heart was in it. If you got involved with the Vacation Bible School, your heart was in it. If you give to missions and you're involved with missions, then your heart's in it. You know, if you invest your time in going witnessing, then when someone gets saved and comes to church from witnessing, that really moves. It's really moving because your heart's into it. So that's what he's saying. Now, we see an example of this as you know, if you were going through the Bible reading, this was last week or last couple weeks ago. And you have a king named Hezekiah before him. His father was wicked. And then after him, his son was wicked. But in the that time period of Hezekiah, he had revival. And there was rejoicing. We looked at that last week. It says in verse 31, or chapter 31, verse 1. Now when all this was finished, all Israel that were present went out of the cities of Judah and brake the images in pieces and cut down the groves and threw down the high places and the altars out of all Judah and Benjamin and Ephraim also and Manasseh until they had utterly destroyed them all. Then all the children of Israel returned every man to his possession into their own cities. So they got rid of all the things that weren't supposed to be there. And then look at verse 5. And as soon as the commandment came abroad, the children of Israel brought in abundance. Or I'm sorry, verse 4. Moreover, he commanded the people that dwelt in Jerusalem to give the portions of the priest and the Levites that they might be encouraged in the law of the Lord. And they're supposed to be giving. In fact, I probably should have just continued reading straight through. I'm just trying to save time, but verse 2, look at verse 2. And Hezekiah appointed the courses of the priests and the Levites after their courses, every man according to his service. The priests and the Levites for burnt offerings and for peace offerings to minister and to give thanks and to praise in the gates of the tents of the Lord. He appointed also the king's portion of his substance for the burnt offerings, to wit, for the morning and evening burnt offerings and the burnt offerings for the Sabbaths and for the new moons and for the set feast, as it is written in the law of the Lord. In other words, for everything to go the way God had established it, there had to be giving. That's just part of the whole system of Judaism. Moreover, he commanded the people that dwelt in Jerusalem to give the portion of the priests and the Levites that they might be encouraged in the law of the Lord. In fact, that's an encouraging thing when God's people give. If you have a part in counting the offering, it's not my job, but those that do it, there is rejoicing in giving. You know, there's things that happen. There's things in the church that happen. That, you know, renovation or new ministries or buying new chairs, or at some point you're probably not far from that now. But there's, you know, it takes giving. Electric. You know, it's amazing when people who are part of the church and come here week after week after week don't get involved with the giving part of the ministry. It is really amazing that someone could enjoy such blessing and privilege and not be a part in the giving. But it does happen, believe it or not. Maybe not here. Maybe other churches. I'm not sure. Maybe in theory only. But it's amazing when someone could really enjoy the blessings and privilege of just the things that go on. It takes money. It's the way it works. It takes money to do things. It takes money to send missionaries all over the place. Ask Brother Kevin Hart and Lori when they just had to transition over or travel over here from the mainland, how much money it took just to get into a place. Down payment, first month's rent, you know, and all the moving fees and everything. It takes money to do things. God knows that. And it's a part of the way God allows it to work, even in the Old Testament and today. There's giving and receiving. And we see it here. So they were commanded to give. Verse 5, and as soon as the commandment came abroad, the children of Israel brought in abundance the first fruits of corn, wine, and oil, and honey, and all the increase of the field, and the tithe of all things brought they in abundantly. And concerning the children of Israel and Judah that dwelt in the cities of Judah, that they also brought in the tithe of oxen and sheep, and the tithe of holy things, which were consecrated unto the Lord their God, and laid them by heaps. We just talked about when the children of Israel got to the promised land, they fought Jericho. God commanded that everything in Jericho, all of the spoil belonged to God, because that was the first city that they defeated, and all of the spoil belonged to God because that was the first fruits. Then when they got to Achan, everything the people got to keep. So the first fruits belong to God. And we know also, as Brother Kevin had mentioned, when in the church at the beginning, when the church was in its infant stages, you had Ananias and Sapphira sold a piece of property, just like Barnabas did. And Barnabas gave all of the price of the land to the church. And they said that they gave all of the price of the land to the church. So they dedicated it to God, so it became his, and they held back part of the price. And what happens? God killed them for it. Because it was his. It was consecrated to him. It belonged to God. So it says that there's things that were consecrated unto the Lord their God. And he brought those things and laid them by heaps. In the third month, verse 7, this is verse 7 of 2 Chronicles 31. In the third month they began to lay the foundation of the heaps and finished them in the seventh month. And when Hezekiah and the princes came and saw the heaps, they blessed the Lord and the people Israel. Then Hezekiah questioned with the priests and the Levites concerning the heaps. And Azariah, the chief priest of the house of Zadok, answered and said, since the people began to bring the sacrifices unto the house of the Lord, we have had enough to eat and have left plenty. For the Lord hath blessed his people, and that which is left is this great store. The people gave generously, and the people received from the Lord as he gave back graciously, and there was enough and more. A lot of people, and I've heard this, and I believe this to be true also, is that God has the resources for the needs of the church. And all God's people have to do is willingly give it. It's there. The people have to willingly give it. So what percentage of our church that's the Lord's actually comes to the Lord? I don't know. I'm not the Lord. You know, there was a pastor that, I guess he challenged his congregation to do that. And they had they wanted everybody to calculate their income and all this and that, and to be able to give 1 week's, on average of your income, of 1 week's income, and everyone in the church tithe. He says, if you never tithe before, just do it this one time. We're just wanting to see what it's like. And the amount that came in was so much higher than what normally would have came in, percentage-wise. And the whole church was just amazed. So you just wonder. I mean, now, when I'm talking tithe, I'm talking very basic giving. This is where it begins. So the people just gave generously. I know, I just couldn't say the right word sometimes. And the Lord gave back graciously. Giving and receiving, giving and getting. The Lord does not want us to be, I guess you could say, stressing out over finances all the time. But I think a lot of times, a lot of God's people, a lot of times, don't trust God to give what He's supposed to receive from us. So God told them to do that. They did that. And it was amazing what had happened. In the Bible, there's over 450 verses on faith, 560 verses on prayer, and yet there are over 2,100 verses on giving. More than twice the amount that's on faith or prayer. Much of the Bible deals with possessions, money, and giving. Out of the 38 parables that Jesus taught, 16 deal with giving money and possessions. Because where your treasure is, there will your heart be also. The Lord does not need our money. The Bible says that the earth is the Lord's and the fullness thereof. The earth is the Lord's and everything in it. He does not need our money. But the principle of giving is that when we give, our heart follows. The first mention of someone giving a tithe is Abraham, Genesis 14. Melchizedek, king of Salem, brought forth bread and wine, and he was the priest of the Most High God, and he blessed him and said, "Blessed be Abraham of the Most High God, possessor of heaven and earth, and blessed be the Most High God, which hath delivered thine enemies into thine hand," and he gave him tithes of all. Jacob also gave God the tithe, Genesis 28, verse 22. "And this stone which I have set for a pillar shall be God's house, and of all that thou shalt give me, I will surely give the tenth unto thee." So this is before the law, the principle of giving. The principle of giving goes all the way to the beginning of the Bible. In the Mosaic law, the tithe belonged to the Lord and was used for the service of the tabernacle. In Leviticus 27, it says, "And all the tithe of the land, whether of the seed of the land or the fruit of the tree, is the Lord's. It is holy unto the Lord. And if a man will at all redeem aught of his tithes, he shall add therefore the fifth part," 20%. If he's going to take it. "And concerning the tithe of the herd or the flock, even whatsoever passeth under the rod, the tenth shall be holy unto the Lord." It's the Lord's. It's consecrated to Him. Numbers 18:21, "And behold, I have given the children of Levi all the tenth in Israel for an inheritance, for their service which they are, even the service of the tabernacle of the congregation." And the money was used by the Levites. Now the children of Israel had to give three different tithes. The first is called the Lord's tithe. It was one-tenth of their money and produce. And they gave to the Levites who weren't allowed to own any land. That's in Numbers 18:21 through 24. Then they also had a second tithe, where three times a year when they came to the temple, they would use this money for those traveling purposes to worship. Deuteronomy 12, verse 6 and 7, it speaks of that. And Deuteronomy 12, 17 through 18. Then there's a third tithe that they had to give once every 3 years. They left it at the city gate to be distributed among the Levites, strangers, orphans, and widows. So their tithe seemed to be like this. It seemed to be like, you know, I don't know what the percentage exactly is. I don't know, 26%. Some say like 30%. Depends on how you do the math. Because once every 3 years, a particular one. And anyway, some of the tithe was for the service of the tabernacle, for the Levites to have their needs met. Some of the tithe was for the worship purposes, as they had to travel three times a year. And some of the tithe was also used for like their to give to the needy, and I guess kind of like in a welfare situation. So you had all this money. So it's kind of like your taxes, your tithe, and all that was all kind of grouped together. And they had to give this percentage. That's how it worked with them. Well, I guess I have it written down 23% and up. Depends on how you calculate it. So this tithe system allowed for all of the Israelites to offer their possessions to God. Now, in the New Testament, tithes are not really mentioned specifically straightforward, but giving is mentioned. I think there's a really important reason for that. Because God doesn't want us to live by the letter of the law, in a sense, so that we're not under the law, we're under Jesus Christ. And we are to give graciously and generously. But for someone to say, I don't believe in tithing and give less than 10%, I think that's kind of a conflict of interest. Like, I theologically believe that we don't have to give a tithe, therefore I'm not going to hardly give anything to God. Well, that's why you have that as a theological position. It's just a conflict of interest, and I will not hear out someone about their views on that. Now, if they give more, then I'll hear about why their reasons they don't believe in tithing. But I think that tithing is a place where people would begin, and you don't limit yourself to that, because God wants us to just give graciously as God gives graciously. God gives generously to us. He gives us so much. He's given us salvation. He's given us the Word of God. And for us, particularly, we live in a country that has a lot of freedom. After hearing a missionary letter, imagine that. They're so happy to eat a cat. There's some cats I wouldn't mind someone eating. I won't mention that to the cat lovers. But, I mean, hey, they had to eat a cat. I've never ate a cat before. I've never starved before. No, I've never starved the way like they explain. Maybe like cutting weight or something. You're starving, but for when you're wrestling, or I'm sure Jesse knows what that's like. Going to where? Yeah, I never did eat out of a garbage can. I'm sure there's people in this room probably had. You know, and people have it rough all over the world. There's people that have done that here. Maybe the kids, the parents aren't feeding them. They're on, well, you know, they're on drugs or whatever, and people are hungry and starving and things like that. So we have a lot to be thankful for, because I don't know any of us that's really that skinny, you know. But God has given to us exceeding and abundant in a lot of ways. So it does mention in the New Testament concerning giving, the places it does mention tithe. It says in Matthew 23, verse 23, and of course Jesus still, he's speaking in this context, is in reference to Judaism anyway, which is the Old Testament principles of the way that they were living, and they were taking things out of proportion. So he was making a statement, "Woe unto you, scribes and Pharisees, hypocrites, for ye pay tithe of mint and anise and cumin," these little spices. They're going to count out and give God 10% of all the little things, but they weren't doing the really important things. They're doing the real menial things, in a sense. He wasn't saying they shouldn't do those things. He's just saying you're focusing so much attention on being real particular about little seeds and spices, and yet you're not doing the very real big things that should be so basic to serving the Lord. "And have omitted the weightier matters of the law, judgment, mercy, faith. These ought ye to have done, and not to leave the other undone." That's the only time in the Bible really specifically mentions tithing. But like I said, he is speaking to them concerning Judaism, of what they're practicing of the old covenant. And the same is repeated in Luke chapter 11. The New Testament measure of giving is summed up in 1 Corinthians 16:2, upon the first day of the week, which is what? Sunday. "Let every one of you lay by him in store, as God hath prospered him." Don't limit yourself. If God has prospered you, give. Give back to God, as God has prospered him. And God promises, "He that giveth, he that soweth sparingly shall reap also sparingly. But he that giveth bountifully shall God also give back bountifully." So this is how God wants it to be done: regularly, upon the first day of the week, done by everyone. "Let every one of you," he says, "systematically lay by him in store, proportionate as God hath prospered him." And it should be done cheerfully. God loveth a cheerful giver. So that's how it is to be done. Jesus said this about giving. Give and it shall be given unto you. Good measure, pressed down, shaken together, and running over shall men give into your bosom. For the same measure that you meet withal, it shall be measured to you again. He also said this in Acts 20 verse 35. I have showed you all things, how that so laboring you ought to support the weak. And to remember the words of the Lord Jesus, how he says, it is more blessed to give than to receive. The reward for faithfully tithing in the Old Testament was material wealth. The reward for faithful giving in the New Testament or in today's age is spiritual riches. And in the days of Malachi, when he said to return to them, he said to return to me basically in tithes and offerings. If you do not, he says, ye are cursed with a curse. So look at Malachi chapter 3. He says, will a man rob God? In verse 8, yet ye have robbed me. But you say, wherein have we robbed thee? In tithes and offerings. Ye are cursed with a curse, for ye have robbed me, even this whole nation. Bring ye all the tithes into the storehouse, that there may be meat in mine house. And there was an actual storehouse where they stored everything. And prove me now herewith, saith the Lord of hosts, if I will not open you the windows of heaven and pour you out a blessing, and there shall not be room enough to receive it. So in seeking to rob God, they actually robbed themselves in Malachi's days of God's blessing and made themselves the recipients of a curse. They experienced lack of harvest. They experienced famine. They experienced no early and latter rains, which was very important and necessary. So he wanted them to bring the tithes into the storehouse. Now, Paul uses this in the New Testament to speak of the storehouse as being the place just like in the New Testament church. If we have sown unto you spiritual things, is it a great thing if we shall reap your carnal things? When he's saying carnal, he's speaking of financial giving. If others be partakers of this power over you, are not we rather? Nevertheless, we have not used this power, but suffer all things. Because Paul was a tent maker, especially when he went to Corinth. He didn't have money, and so he started to work as a tent maker. That's how he met Aquila and Priscilla. But suffer all things, lest we should hinder the gospel of Christ. Do ye not know that they which minister about holy things live of the things of the temple? Referring to the Old Testament. Bringing at the Old Testament as an example of how it should be in the New Testament. With the ministers in the New Testament. And the functioning of the local church. And in common sense, how are you going to pay the electric bill? Bible box? They don't accept that currency. If that was the case, man, we'd be in business. It's just better to be generous with God. Prove me now. And I will rebuke the devourer for your sakes, and he shall not destroy the fruits of your ground, neither shall your vine cast her fruit before the time in the field, saith the Lord of hosts. And all the nations shall call you blessed. He says, I'm going to bless you so much. You're going to be so blessed. People are going to look around from all over the place and they're going to say, wow, you are blessed. Who is this God you serve?
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19: 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And now, the winds are picking up. Wait, we're getting reports it's jumped the street. Entire blocks are catching. People are leaving their homes. They're being told, everyone head for the lake. This is spreading faster than anyone expected. They're telling us to head for the lake now. 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The sky is glowing. 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
33: This
34: welcome to In the Market with Janet Parshall. I'm so glad we're going to spend the hour together and we're going to tackle a tough subject. I made the observation earlier today that every single one of us has a 100% chance of dying. So you know what that means? That means that some of us are going to have to grieve the loss of our loved ones. And that is a reminder that we have a mailing address that is east of Eden. We live in a sin-sick, fallen world where we battle the world, the flesh, and the devil. And death is a part of our earthly experience. So we grieve. Now, the Bible tells us, thank you, Lord, that we grieve not as those without hope. And that's extremely important for us. I don't know how anyone stands at a graveside and looks at that coffin and does that without Jesus. I think it would be so excruciating an experience you couldn't bear it. And yet that happens so often. And what happens when death is not a good death? My mother was an oncology nurse, and she dealt with death and dying. She didn't treat the patients for anything other than prepare them for death and to prepare the family for death. So death was a common conversation in my house. Coming to faith in Christ as an early child, death was a subject we talked about all the time because death has been conquered and the grave doesn't get to declare victory anymore. And you have all of those verses buried in your heart, and then someone you love, irreplaceable, and they die. And then how do you begin to cope with that? And then what about the nature of grief? It is so bizarre. There's no textbook. There's no Robert's Rules of Grief. It happens sometimes in the most embarrassing places when suddenly it shows up and you find yourself sobbing outside the frozen peas in a grocery store. Personal testimony. So why do we deal with this unimaginable event called death? And how do we deal with it? And what are the questions that we ask? And how do we push through it? And then we think our life has just been divided into two chapters, before and after. There's no in between. It's life before, when that precious loved person was alive, and then after, when they're gone. And your life is measured that way going forward. So how do you put one foot in front of the other in the midst of the unimaginable? That's what we're going to talk about this hour. And you might think, oh, I'm driving home. I had a rough day at work, and now I'm going to talk about death. Well, listen, because death becomes us all, as the poet says, and we're going to have to understand how you and I, particularly as followers of Jesus, deal with death. Take comfort, first of all. What's the shortest verse in the Bible? And you know you all memorize it for Awana. Jesus wept. That was at a graveside. The unimaginable. God, Grief, and the Questions That Won't Go Away. That's the brand new book by Laura Bussey. She wrote the book. She's an author. She's a speaker. She is a grief coach. Yes, there are such things. And the founder of Grief and Hope, which is a ministry devoted to helping others navigate profound loss and rediscover hope and healing. She has over 20 years of experience as a Bible study author and teacher and as a certified grief coach. She integrates deep faith with practical guidance for those seeking a way forward. She and her family live in the mountains of Colorado with her family. And I must point out, take one for the home team. This book is published by Moody Publishers. Laura, the warmest of welcomes. Thank you for being here. And I want to start out with a mother-to-mother question, because I know what it's like to lose a son. Tell me about your son, Evan.
0: Thank you, Janet, for having me on your show. Evan, oh, my firstborn, my only son, brilliant. From the beginning, I knew when he was speaking in full paragraphs at 18 months that I had a child on my hands, and he was inquisitive and curious and solving problems his whole life. And he had the biggest heart. He loved everyone, particularly people on the margins, the least of these. And so he had a big heart and a big mind. And I truly believed he was going to change the world. And in some ways he did, but he only lived to be 23 years old.
34: Wow. So when did you notice that depression had taken up residency?
0: I think, I'll be very frank and honest, I think Evan had struggled with depression starting in puberty. And we legalized marijuana in Colorado right about the time that he was entering high school. I think he was a sophomore in high school. And a lot of people were teaching children that it wasn't addictive and it wasn't like alcohol. It wasn't dangerous. And unfortunately, a lot of kids on his soccer team fell victim to that. And the minute he tried it, he tried a very high potency of marijuana called wax. I believe that changed the chemistry in his brain, and it made his anxiety and depression skyrocket.
34: Oh. And you write in the book that this was somebody who was headed to playing soccer at Stanford to barely being able to graduate. So it was taking a huge toll on his life. And by the way, the culture just peddles those lies, something terrible. But to crawl inside Evan's skin for a minute when you're dealing with what Churchill called the black dogs of depression all the time. And people who deal with depression understand that. People who don't just say, put on a yellow sweater and you'll feel better. He takes this marijuana because it's numbing. It deadens the pain for a while, does it not?
0: Yes, and I think that it helped him feel normal. He knew from an early age that his brain was wired so differently than his peers. He had more in common with his teachers and professors that he met, and he was more like a Steve Jobs kind of guy, kid. And when he decided to numb his pain, I think it helped him feel normal, like he had a sense of belonging, which is not true. Not true. He had great friends and a beautiful family and a church family who adored him. But somehow this became a part of his story.
34: Exactly. Well, this is what I was talking about before the break, talking about my mom. She used to talk about having a good death. And when suicide enters the picture, it makes things even more complicated. It's already the devastating loss of an irreplaceable firstborn son. But then you have this issue of suicide. Drop that within the context of the church. That gets even messier because we're all over the board on this subject inside the church. So let me take a break. And when we come back, talk to me about the fact that Evan takes his own life to stop the pain, by the way. He takes his life at 23 years of age. You had an experience not unlike mine, by the way, where you come home and there are police officers in the driveway and they're standing and they deliver this unimaginable news to you that Evan has taken his life. I want to pick up the story at that point. It's a powerful book, but I'll tell you what else is very important about this book. Every one of us is going to grieve. And when we go through that dark night of the soul, how do we put one foot in front of the other? So that's why Laura talks about God, grief, and the questions that won't go away. And in a very pragmatic, compassionate, biblical way, Laura answers those questions in her book. Her personal story, yes, but she's been there, and then God trained her to be a comforter to others who grieve as well. Back after this.
1: I'm the threat that's already inside the house. In the closet, under the bed, in the car. 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
34: Did you know that miraculous healings are being documented in peer-reviewed medical journals? 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Bussey is with us, author, speaker, grief coach, and founder of Grief and Hope, which is a ministry devoted to helping others navigate profound loss and rediscover hope and healing. She's written the book, The Unimaginable, God, Grief, and the Questions That Won't Go Away. She's very transparent about the loss of her son, Evan, at the age of 23 by suicide. And if you've ever grieved the loss of someone you love that's irreplaceable, you really resonate with the way in which Laura writes. You say, yes, I've been there. I have that feeling. I completely understand it. So, Laura, when you know it's a suicide, there had to be just this tsunami of emotions that you were feeling with. And one of them is you can't even begin to comprehend the loss because that absenteeism gets underscored the longer time goes by. But it's also a suicide. And boy, how do you deal with the questions of why didn't I do more? Why didn't I see it coming? Could I have stopped this? The self-condemnation is huge in this area. How did you navigate that?
0: Yes, you're absolutely right. When parents have a child that dies by suicide, usually the first thing that crashes upon us is guilt and shame. For my entire family, Evan had two sisters, a father, and myself. We all blamed ourselves. We all thought we were responsible for his death. I was the last person to see Evan alive, to hug him, to have brunch with him. Mm-hmm. And so I thought it was my fault that I had missed an important clue, or I had missed something that the Holy Spirit was trying to warn me or tell me. And so guilt is very common. Shame, I think, was even worse because shame is what attacks our identity. Shame was the voice saying, it's all your fault. You were a terrible mother. You dropped the ball. You could have done more. You should have taken him to a different doctor or tried different medications. And that was just incredibly brutal. Another part was that I did not know a single bereaved parent. And I didn't even know what it meant to be a survivor of suicide. And so I felt like I was in an unknown territory and I was like in a foreign country. I didn't understand the language. I didn't understand the emotions, the questions that were going on, and I didn't know where to look. So it was just overwhelming.
34: So how did you start that journey? Where do you start to look?
0: I went to several different counselors, therapists, pastors, people that I trusted, people who had wisdom and knowledge. And soon I realized that they hadn't experienced a significant loss that I had. And so I needed to surround myself with people who knew what it was like to be a bereaved parent. And Janet, I'm just learning for the first time that you are in that club, the club we would never sign up for. And I am so sorry. My heart is just stretching and feeling for you.
34: Well, I thank you for that. And it's just, I wanted you to know that when you wrote that book, I want to affirm everything you wrote, having been there, being a grieving parent, and the grief, you know, changes over time, but you never stop grieving. There's always the empty chair. And you know, the way that you wrote, I thought you are so ministering to so many people, Laura, the way that you do this. And I want to thank you for listening to the leading of the Holy Spirit to found Grief and Hope. So let me just pull over to the side of the road for a minute and ask you to talk about the ministry, Grief and Hope. When did it start? What do you do and how do you help people?
0: I started the ministry that I couldn't find, and I found a lot of secular groups that I could join, grief groups that were online that I could be a part of, but I couldn't find anything that blended faith and the science of grief because I needed both. I needed to cling to my faith and question God and express my anger towards God. I needed a safe place to do that, but I also needed to understand what was happening in my mind, in my heart, in my body. I had such a wild response in my body to grief. And so I built a ministry that I couldn't find. And I've been able to walk alongside a lot of grieving parents over the past couple of years. And soon we'll be starting grief groups, which I'm very excited about because I think there's power in people being seen and known and loved and prayed for. And I built what I couldn't find.
1: But that's the wounded comforter. That's the wounded comforter. You get comforted by the Lord and the Holy Spirit. He plants the seed in your heart. He takes what he taught you in his tender classroom, and you turn around and you can help others as a result of that. God is so good that way. I'm so grateful that that's how he chooses who is going to serve him and how he makes them. You know, he doesn't choose those who are gifted. He gifts us in our choosing, in our calling. And so he's given you the gifts to be able to do this. And sometimes it's a severe mercy. But as a result of all of this, you now are helping so many other people that are grieving as well. You said something I want to go back to, because I know this is one of the questions people always ask when there's a death, a loss, and particularly when it's not an easy death. It's not a, you know, grandma was 95. She had a good death. That's not what happens when you have a 23-year-old who commits suicide. You talked about being angry at God. There are so many believers, Laura, for whom that is like, if I say that, God will turn me into an ink spot. I can never say that out loud, which is interesting because man looks on the outward appearance, God looks on the heart. You think he doesn't already know you're mad? So talk to me about this.
0: Honestly, anger was my very first emotion I felt towards God, because I had been teaching the Bible. I had been running a ministry, growing gratitude to God around the globe. And I was so angry that I just yelled. I cussed at the clouds, if I can be honest. And I yelled, I screamed. I was so angry because I truly believe that God is omnipresent, all powerful. And I asked him the hard questions, like, where were you? Where were you the night of January 19th when my son was suffering and alone? Where were you? And what's amazing is by releasing my anger towards God, it actually drew me closer, closer to him. And I have a more intimate relationship by walking with Jesus in the darkest valley and expressing my anger. Exactly. And I tell everyone, God gave us the emotion of anger. We can express it. David did, Jesus did.
1: That's right.
0: So many people in the Bible did.
1: That's exactly right. So when we come back, one of the questions that you answer in the book is, why did God allow this horrible thing to happen? Again, so many of the questions in grief when there's death and dying is calling into account the character of God. I want you to walk us through that. The book is called The Unimaginable: God, Grief, and the Questions That Won't Go Away. Laura Bussey, our guest, back after this.
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3: My anger, my disappointment, my dreams that would never come to pass. I was able to get in touch with my emotions by writing letters to God, honest letters to God. And then it caused me to question, who am I actually writing to? Who is this God that I'm writing to? Is he the creator? Is he a loving father? Is he a strong tower? Is he a good shepherd? And that is that question right there. Is he my good shepherd? Mm-hmm. Drew me to Psalm 23. And I have spent the past almost 6 years studying Psalm 23, that even though I walk through the darkest valley, I will fear no evil because you are with me. And I believe that that is Jesus, the good shepherd, invited me into that darkest valley. And he said, I'm going to walk with you. I'm going to weep with you. I'm going to hold your hand. I'm going to be strong for you when you can barely move. And together, we're going to take steps of healing. And one day, your hope will be renewed. And it's been in that darkest valley that I realized Jesus didn't say, you know, you can bubble wrap all the people you love and everybody will be safe and prosper and live to be 102. No, he said, in this world, you will have trouble and tribulations and suffering and sorrow, but take heart. I have overcome the world. And it really changed my perspective on what have I thought my life would be. And instead, I ask, who am I following and who is Jesus helping me to become? As the next version, the more mature woman that he's calling me to be.
4: Yeah. Wow. That's so well said. You know, this idea of God, why didn't you allow this to happen? This is a question we may struggle with the rest of our life. But I going back to what you said before about being angry at God, I can really resonate with that. It actually gives you a deeper understanding of the character of God. The implication in the question, why did you allow this to happen to me, acts like it somehow slipped past God, rather than it was fully vetted in the throne room of God and was allowed to happen. For reasons, for the record, Your Honor, we don't necessarily are entitled to get a response to, at least this side of glory. When we get to heaven, we've got an eternity to ask him the why questions. And quite frankly, when we're there, they're not going to matter anymore. But in reality, this makes me say, wait, you question the character of God. He's God. I'm not. His thoughts are far above my thoughts. His ways are not my ways. For whatever reason, he has allowed this to happen. Now, does that call into account that God is a good, good father? Does it call into account that he's a loving God? Does it call into account that he's a God who can be trusted because, hey, I might see another one of my loved ones get taken away? So how did you find resolution for those kinds of questions?
3: That's funny. I had trust in the Lord with all your heart, lean not on your understanding, and all your ways acknowledge him and he'll make your path straight. I had that in my bathroom that I saw every single day. And after Evan died, I took it off the wall and I put it underneath the sink in my bathroom because I was like, I don't know if I trust you anymore. I don't know if you are trustworthy. And I had to take steps of figuring out who is this God that allows these horrible things to happen? And why can't I fathom your thoughts? And why can't I see the veil? Why can't I see into heaven? And there's so many things I don't know. It was an incredibly humbling experience. And in many ways, it made me bow down and surrender my life, my call, my purpose, and why I'm rebuilding a life after loss.
4: Yeah, exactly. You were never in control in the first place, right? Something about a death that reminds us of that. It is appointed unto man once to die. So we're going to continue this conversation. When we come back, one of the questions that you address in the book, and I'm so glad you did, is how will I survive this pain and suffering? Grief takes up residency. It's different for every single person. It is not set to a calendar, as I noted earlier. It shows up sometimes in the most bizarre

0: places, and you don't get time off for good behavior. Oh, it's the weekend. I don't have to grieve this weekend. That's not the way it works. We'll get the answer to the question right after this.
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0: I remember exactly where I was. 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
0: My son was a big hockey fan. We were following the U.S. team. Nobody thought they'd win against the Russians. I was working the toll booth that night, and I had the radio on.
13: The Americans are controlling the puck.
0: Cars coming through, one after another, and I'm listening.
13: They could do it. They could do it.
0: And I'm thinking, we might actually do this.
13: Do you believe in miracles?
0: Yes! I just started jumping up and down in the booth. People had it on in their car. They're cheering, I'm cheering. Driver drops his money. I waved him through anyway. Picked it up later. You know, it felt like the whole country was in that booth with me.
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0: The Bible says the Word of God illuminates our walk through life. It's a lamp to our feet and a light to our path. 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That's a ministry that's devoted to helping others navigate profound loss and rediscover hope and healing. So after the devastating loss of her beloved son, Evan, to suicide, which we discussed in the first half of our discussion, Laura began sharing her story with vulnerability and authenticity, and she does so in her new book, The Unimaginable, God, Grief, and the Questions That Won't Go Away. So when we started our conversation, I talked about life being divided into two parts, before and after. You did it more eloquently than I did, Laura. You call it BC and AD, before catastrophe and after death. This is an experience you will have for the rest of your life. But it's so bizarre because you cannot stop and say, you know, when we used to have brick and mortar stores, I'm going to hop on down to the bookstore and I'm going to learn how to grieve. It is unique. It is highly individualistic and it has its own pattern. Talk to me about how you experience grief, how you're still experiencing grief, and how you get through the suffering.
9: Thank you for asking. I want to clarify, my grief was very traumatic. Not everyone's grief is traumatic, but if you have traumatic loss, like death by suicide or murder or an accident occurs, then you oftentimes experience trauma, which is what I felt. That's why it felt like an earthquake before and after, like a tsunami just destroyed my life. Mm-hmm. And I had to go into survival mode. I had to get to the basics. In the very beginning, I had to think of, like, on one hand, okay, I need water, I need food, I need God, I need to exercise, and I need my husband. I need to talk to him. I have to have one anchor in my family. And I will share with you that our habits remain. So what you build before loss and particularly traumatic loss will remain. I still got up every morning, got my cup of coffee and picked up my Bible because I had done that for over 20 years. So that was extremely helpful that helped me survive the pain and the suffering. I realized in the book I share in chapter 4, three P's, that I created predictable patterns in my life to calm my nervous system because I was experiencing so much anxiety and trauma in my own body. My hormones went crazy. I had skin problems. My head hurt all the time. My body ached. So I had to have very predictable patterns where I would get up every morning and do the same things and follow a checklist. and then I had to create peaceful spaces. Loud noises really bothered me. I was high alert. So if somebody came in the room and I wasn't expecting them, I would shout, you know. So I tried to create peaceful spaces and I prayed without ceasing. I prayed all the time. And it could be as simple as just help, Lord. I don't want to get off the couch. Help me do the next right thing. Help me flip the laundry. Help me call her because I need to talk to my mom. You know, help me, Lord. And then I came up with this acronym called CLING, C-L-I-N-G, and I would practice it all the time. Cry out to God, lean on his love, invite him in, never give up, and give myself grace upon grace like God gives us. Mm-hmm. Cling to God.
0: Wow. Wow. So this many years past the passing of Evan, how do you deal with grief today? And to the people who are listening, is there a change over time? And I want to underscore what you said before about established patterns before a loss. So tremendously important. But as you're trying to negotiate on a day-to-day basis, what you feel the first day, the first week, the first month of Evan's loss versus where you are a few years down the road, how does that grief look today compared to what it was? And when do you have good days and bad days?
9: Yes, 100%. I do want to clarify now in the grief world, if you have a significant loss, like a parent or a child or a spouse or a best friend, it really is the first 2 years that we consider that to be acute grief. Mm-hmm. Oftentimes we thought in our culture, just get through the first year. Just survive the first year and it's going to get better. But what you said earlier, it is very unique. Everyone is on their own path towards healing. And in the beginning, it may feel like you are out to sea and the waves are crashing over you multiple times a day. You can't get through the grocery store. But over time, as we do the next thing and we say the prayer, we go to the grief workshop, we show up, we do the next part of our grief journey. We take the next step in the darkest valley. We will find that the frequency, the intensity, and the duration of our grief bursts, or those waves crashing over us, they do change over time. I have found an incredible sense of purpose and meaning in my life when I can sit with someone and just be present with her grief and help her feel like this isn't going to be forever, but right now it's okay. Whatever you're feeling is okay. And whatever you're thinking is normal, and you're going to get through this. It takes time. It takes effort. It takes faith. And it takes a lot of grace that we give ourselves and each other.
14: That's the G and the cling, which is so essential. And it follows suit, then the next chapter would really dovetail into what you just said, which is there is no predetermined factor of how long grief will last. So talk to me about that. And this is where grace has to come in, because a lot of people are thinking, I should get over it by now. And then well-meaning people who probably have never suffered a devastating loss will ask you if you're feeling okay and you're back to your routine again, when in fact, they don't understand the BC and the AD at all. So talk to me about
9: this. We cannot go back to life before when our loved one was here on earth. We can't go back. And so oftentimes when I'm working with newly bereaved people, they'll say, how long is this pain going to last? Mm-hmm. And I explain to them the 2 years, but I also ask them, how long are you going to love your son or your child, you know, your daughter or your spouse or your best friend or your parent? Love is going to last your entire life. Therefore, you will grieve your entire life. It just won't always feel this way, and it won't always be this painful. And it's a great time to take a break. Sometimes we have to take a break from our grief and watch a silly movie or play a game or go for a walk, or just, there are many ways that it's helpful in grief to move forward. And then there are also ways that we hinder our grief. And can I share a couple of the ways?
14: Oh, I was just going to ask you to do that. Yes, please.
9: So this is actually in the chapter you were talking about. So ways that we hinder our grief is we run from it. We ignore it. We fight it. We numb our pain with substances. We engage in addictive behavior. We compare our grief to others, or we criticize ourselves. And that really holds us back from taking steps of healing. What helps us is to face it, face our grief with faith and courage and curiosity, to feel our emotions. I always tell people, we have to feel to heal. Mm-hmm. And we befriend those painful emotions. We befriend, we lean in, we stay present in the moment. We make choices that support our self-care. And we accept that we are on a unique journey. It's very common for people to look to their right or left and say, well, she's grieving the same person and she's doing much better than I am. And what I like to tell people is, you are walking through the darkest valley with Jesus. Keep your eyes on him. Mm-hmm. Because if you take your eyes and you compare to the left or to the right or those around you, you lose your own sure footing.
14: Yeah, that's such wise counsel. You write in the book about something called a grief rest break. I noted earlier in our conversation where I said, you don't get the weekend off to say, okay, I'm going to take a break and not grieve. It's a constant companion. But yet there is a volitional way in which you can do this. Talk me through this.
9: I found comfort and peace in nature. I live in Colorado, so I can go out my front door and walk on a dirt path and be in a meadow that reminded me of Psalm 23, that God makes us lie down in green pastures and he leads us beside still waters and he refreshes our soul. It was actually that pattern of walking through the meadow, going down to a spring, early spring river that was flowing after snow melt, that's where the blue butterfly approached me. And I had been praying. I opened my eyes and there was a blue butterfly that's on the cover of the book. Mm-hmm. It was there. And it was only March. It was end of March. Snow was still on the ground. There was no reason why a butterfly should have been there. But it came and it landed right on my shoulder. And I turned and I said, Evan, is that you? God, what are you doing? What are you doing? And I walked back through the meadow and up the hill. And I didn't tell anyone about the blue butterfly, but about 3 days later, I was passing out a pair of socks to a homeless gentleman, and he handed me a blue butterfly.
14: Oh, wow.
9: And I knew that was a sign from God.
14: Oh, wow. How cool is that? Well, you brought up butterflies. How about you talk about moose when you come back? There's a story about you having an encounter with a moose that's in the book as well I want you to share. It's a wonderful book. We're all going to grieve. You are grieving or you have grieved, and this book will help you. It's called The Unimaginable, God, Grief, and the Questions That Won't Go Away. More after this.

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7: We were talking about grief, and we're talking about the unimaginable, and we're talking with Laura Bussey, who is the author of the book, The Unimaginable, God, Grief, and the Questions That Won't Go Away. So she just told us this wonderful story about a blue butterfly, but also you talk about in your beautiful backyard. Talk to me about having an encounter with a moose in the midst of your grief journey.
8: Yes, I have encountered a moose. It happened on just the right day. It was a foggy day, and I had lived in the mountains of Colorado for many years. I knew that exercise is a great way to move grief through my body, stress through my body. So I took my dog out on a leash because recently we had had another dog taken by a mountain lion. Mm. And so I had him close to me and we were running on a dirt path And I, this one question kept going through my mind. One is, Evan struggled with depression. Am I depressed? I think I am depressed. And I had always wanted to live to be in my 90s or 100 years old, but I was missing my son so much. And the depression was speaking to me saying, you know, it wouldn't be that bad to go to heaven on the earlier side. You get to hug your son early. You get to be with Jesus and no more sorrow, suffering, pain. I was thinking, huh, maybe that's not such a bad idea. I don't need to live to be 90 or 100. And in that moment, my dog went berserk and looking over in the woods started barking at the shadow. And I could barely make out what it was. About 30 feet away from me was this huge moose. And before I knew it, the moose started running towards us, charging us. And I let go of the leash. My dog took off, but there was no place for me to hide on the trail. And the moose is coming directly towards me. So I jumped into a sumo wrestler kind of position, lifted my arms and started yelling, ah, no, and roaring at the moose. And just by the way, Janet, all your listeners need to know, this is not what you do when a moose charges you. You want to hide, get out of the way. And I did absolutely the wrong thing. I have neighbors who are scientists who told me later that you did everything wrong. But for whatever reason, at the last second, I could see the moose, the ears, the eyes, the snout coming towards me, the hooves pounding on the dirt. And at the last second, she jetted off and went down into a gully and off into the woods, breaking branches. And I walked home on wobbly legs. But this one thought went through my head. I do want to live. I do want to live. And it's not as if that depression cloud went away, but I had new clarity. And the second question that came to my mind after what is depression was, what does a life worth living look like? And that's what I knew God was, that moment is when God was giving me a new assignment. I needed to discover, what does a life worth living look like? And that is my moose story.
7: Wow. Wow. Amazing. Well, that then goes to why perhaps one of the most important questions you ask in the book is, how do I rebuild a meaningful life after loss? So you discovered that gift of life. You discovered that life is worth living just because he lives, as the old hymn goes. So how do you rebuild after this? You can never go back to the BC, okay? This is now AD. And yet, even in that hole in your heart, which is going to be there till the Lord calls you home, how do you rebuild?
8: The two key words for me were even though my son died by suicide, God still had plans for me. He wasn't done with me. He was still giving me the next assignment. And so I had to embrace the even though, and that took me into the Bible to realize that so many people in the Bible have even though stories. You know, even though David had all types of trouble in his family, God still said he had a heart like his. Even though Rahab was the town prostitute, God still had great plans for him. For her, and God still had good plans for me. And so I think part of it was embracing that even though, and I will tell you that my priorities changed, my values changed, not my Christian values, but things that I thought were important before Evan's death faded away. They fell away. They sifted to the bottom of the ocean. And the things that popped up are the things that are eternal: faith, hope, and love. And I started focusing on what really mattered to me and the people that I love, family, friends, and faith. And that helped me rebuild a meaningful life and helping others. I have always been a teacher. I've always found great joy when I see people learning, people growing, people taking the next step. So I had to find meaningful work that I could throw myself into, and knowing that it had kingdom purposes way beyond myself, my life.
7: Yeah. There's a lot of I always quote C.S. Lewis on this because I think he's so spot on that the will has to precede the emotions. The emotions are, and it depends on where you are in your journey in grief, but the emotions are, I think I'll just curl up into the fetal position and you can wake me when it's time to go home. But you can't live like that. So for the person who's grieving today, who really is in whatever stage they're in, that new numbness, which I do believe the Lord gives us as a mercy, by the way, that there's a kind of numbness that happens in the beginning. And then as the numbness begins to thaw, then you have to deal with the reality that what's been done can't be undone. Now you have to deal with that new reality. What is the first thing a person should do when they're grieving? I know that we're talking to people who are at different stages of their grief, but what is the most important first couple of steps that somebody has to take?
8: I think be honest with yourself and be honest with your emotions and ask for help. No one should ever walk through grief alone. No one should take these steps in silence or in isolation. We need community, we need each other, and we need God.
7: Wow, that's so very important. I thank you for a wonderful, insightful conversation. But you know, Laura, the thing I thank you for even more is that God used you. He took your pain, He took your loss, He took your grieving, and out of that, He birthed a ministry called Grief and Hope. Because as you said, you built wasn't what wasn't there. There wasn't a place to go where there was this intersection of grieving and faith. I'm going to go full circle to what I said before. We grieve not as though without hope. So our approach toward death is different because we know it's been conquered, because we know that our hope is in the resurrection, Christ in us, the hope of glory. We know that we'll see our loved ones again because they've confessed Christ as their Lord and Savior. So ours is a goodbye. It's a temporary, I'll see you later, but we get to see our loved ones again. So thank you for being obedient and creating that place where people can learn to grieve together. Thank you so much. The book is called The Unimaginable. Check it out. It's on my information page. It's great. Back after this. We'll see you next time.
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18: David's trust in the Lord is built up at this point. It's built up because he was kept from revenge. He let God deal with Nabal, and God did deal with Nabal in his own way. You see, God will be our defense if we let him. You might be going through some things, and you want to go after some people. You want to write some letters. You want to do some things. But God will be your defense if you'll let him. And then you can be your own defense, and God will let you be your own defense.

Aloha kako e komo mai. Welcome to As We Gather, the Bible teaching ministry of Calvary Chapel Honolulu with Pastor Bill Stonebreaker. Today, Pastor Bill continues in Samuel, looking at 1 Samuel chapter 25.

0: The Bible says an excellent wife who can find, her worth is far above jewels. The heart of her husband trusts in her, and he shall have no lack of gain. She does him good and not evil all the days of her life. She looks well to her household, and that's what Abigail is doing. She's looking well to the ways of her household. In this case, she saves her household and her foolish husband from destruction. And she gives this gift, you might say, in secret. She just brings it out. Her husband doesn't know. I'm sure the servants know about it. David doesn't know until she shows up. The Bible says a gift in secret subdues anger. That's what she does. Gives it. I think sometimes when you have problem people that you're not getting along with, why don't you go buy them something? Buy them some roses? You know, just buy them what you like for a guy. Get him a gift card at Home Depot. Guys always like that kind of thing. But you see, it's just amazing what it does. And notice she refers to Nabal. It's not disrespectful to him. It might seem that way, but she refers to Nabal in his reputation. That's what people are saying about him. She's not covering over something that's not true. It's important not to deceive people by covering over something that is not true. Oh boy, do politicians do that, don't they? They say they're going to do something. They've done something for how many years? And then all of a sudden, when election time comes, oh, they're changed. Oh no, I'm all for you. Oh yeah, really? You see, no, she just refers Nabal to what his reputation is. And that's really the argument not to retaliate, because that's who he is. He's that way to everyone. She doesn't say that's the way he is to me, but I'm sure that is the way he is to Abigail. Now, I think it's important to recognize that she appeals to God's sovereignty and God's grace in restraining David. That's what she does. She doesn't try to use psychology to try to change him. No, but she looks to God to do that. Very important. You know, people might not believe your words, you know, or your persuasion, but the word of God doesn't come back void. Whatever scripture God gives, or whatever avenue you take, you know, with the scripture, you see, that really will touch. And that's what happens here. God's sovereignty, God's grace in restraining David. And exhorts him to see God in the future and David on his throne. That's what God's doing. That's what your future is, David. That's what God is doing. And don't get caught in this snare that you're in right now, this snare of retaliation. Don't do that, because you're destined for the throne of God to rule over God's people. And revenge is so short-lived, and it's without satisfaction. It soon turns to remorse, and you don't want to regret you taking things into your own hands. And so in doing that, she points out the future of David and the throne that David is, that God has supplied for him. And so make a good decision is basically what she's saying, and using scripture to do that. And you're not going to regret it when you are on the throne. And so notice here, David, verse 32, said to Abigail, "Blessed be the Lord God of Israel, who sent you this day to meet me. And blessed be your discernment. And blessed be you who have kept me this day from bloodshed and from avenging myself by my own hand. Nevertheless, as the Lord God of Israel lives, who has restrained me from harming you, unless you had come quickly to meet me, surely there would not have been left to Nabal until the morning light as much as one male." So David received from her hand what she had brought him, and he said to her, "Go up to your house in peace. See, I have listened to you and granted your request." So David recognizes that Abigail, her voice is from God. It's actually God's voice to him. Recognizes that. That's what prophecy is. It's not only telling the future, thus saith the Lord, here's the future, which can happen. That's future telling, but this is forth telling, what's on God's heart for the moment. And that's a good thing. That's a good thing. And God can use you for that. You know, you see a person in their situation, it's just like the Lord just put something on your heart. You don't even know maybe what they're going through, but it's just an impression that you have. And maybe you speak words of encouragement or words of comfort like Abigail is doing here. But it's really God's voice to David, even though it's Abigail's voice. It's a divine appointment. You see, God always puts us in areas of divine appointments that by that wisdom of God, we can speak into a person's heart and into their life. Now, she does so, and it keeps him from taking things into his own hand and avenging the insult by murdering not just Abel, but his whole household, his whole family. Boy, in retrospect, he leaves it to God. Yeah, let God do it. Verse 36, we'll go down to verse 38. Then Abigail came to Nabal. Behold, he was holding a feast in his house, like a feast of a king. And Nabal's heart was merry within him, for he was very drunk. So she did not tell him anything at all until the morning light. But it came about in the morning when the wine had gone out of Nabal that his wife told him these things, and his heart died within him so that he became as stone, or it, the heart became as stone. And about 10 days later, it happened that the Lord struck Nabal and he died. You see, drinkers like Nabal, I don't know if you've come from a long line of drinkers and alcoholics. I certainly have, so I know this. I can see this. I can identify with this. Drinkers like Nabal, they're so occupied with themselves. They don't see what's around them. They don't see the danger that exists. Nabal, unaware that Abigail, by her intervention and by giving provision to David, if she didn't do that, he would be dead right now. He doesn't recognize that. That's what alcohol does. It's just like, you know, I don't care about that. Give me another drink. No, give me another drink. They beat me. They wipe me out. And then I just say, here, you know, I don't know. Give me another drink. You know, Proverbs talks about that. Matthew Henry says, sinners are often most secure when most in danger. Remember Haman when he built those 90-foot gallows to hang Mordecai, his nemesis, because he wouldn't bow down to him? And then that night he was hung on those gallows. I don't know if you're following this, but I'm kind of fascinated with this story. I mean, it's a tragic story, but I don't know if you're seeing this yacht, the Bajan yacht. It's a 184-foot super yacht. The mast, they say, was the tallest in the world, or at least the second tallest in the world, 237 feet high, that mast. It's just incredible. Now, the owner of that, he was just in a court case, $11 billion court case that lasts, I don't know if it was a dozen years, or just it went on and on and on, because Hewlett-Packard feel like he actually sold it to him and there was fraud involved. He put up the price of that. And so then there was a court case for all those years, almost a dozen years. Here's the tragedy. Here's the really, I don't know what you want to call it, but the attorney that was going to battle all these years and the owner of that boat won the case because he sold him a company that was not really up to the $11 billion. But in this court case, you know, the attorney won the court case. And so the owner of the boat, he got 10 of his people that work on the boat and 12 friends. He was going to take them for a celebration, a victory celebration on the boat. And they were going to go cruising. And so they were in the harbor at Sicily, but a storm came up. And at about 4 o'clock in the morning or right around there, there were those down in the hold of the boat. There were some really beautiful suites and all. They were all down there. And the others were in other spots. And all of a sudden, the wind, and I have my own theory on this, but the wind blew that boat over. They said it was a water spout or whatever they said. They don't know. But it blew the boat over, and just within minutes, the thing sunk. Seven of the people died. They drowned. And then the others got off the boat. 15 got off the boat. The 10 crewmen and the other passengers got off the boat. It's still under investigation. But here, the owner's wife, the bigwig, owner's wife, the billionaire, his wife survived, but his 18-year-old daughter died. He died. The attorney and his wife died, and there were a couple other people that were very influential. They died. Seven of them died. One of the things the attorney said in his last blog before he got on the boat, he said after they won the case, he blogged, and they all lived happily ever after. Got on the boat sunk, and they died. I thought that's so tragic, but we don't have a guarantee on life. Nabal didn't have a guarantee on life. That rich young, or rich man with the bigger barns, he wanted to build bigger barns to store all his stuff and say, oh, many years you have to enjoy your goods. And God said, this night your life is required of you. You see, we don't want to take for granted the days that God has given us, because we don't know when we'll go home to be with Him. But every day is precious. Every person in our life is precious. And yet God struck Nabal. He struck Nabal. He was a fellow that was really a drunk, or he liked to party and abuse his wife, I'm sure. Nabal, true to his name, a drunken fool. Bible says wine is a mocker. Strong drink is a brawler. Those who are intoxicated by it are not wise. Some of the last things I want to say. Abigail uses prudence. Uses prudence. She didn't tell Nabal what she did. You see, abusive husbands, they don't listen to reason. And an abused wife knows what not to do so she's not abused. Abigail knew that it wasn't good to tell her husband at that point when he was drunk. Who knows what he would do? The Bible says, don't throw your pearls before swine, lest they turn and trample you underfoot and turn and tear you to pieces. Well, he's a fool. What pearls? Hey, honey, I saved our family. You're not dead. We're not dead because I gave David some supplies that you didn't. What do you think he would do? He's an abusive guy. But she used wisdom. She used wisdom. The Bible says wisdom is too high for a fool. It was too high for Nabal. Nabal goes from wine, a wine-filled merriment in his heart, to stone-cold disposition when Abigail told him what happened. His heart died within him, just stone cold. You see, she violated his will. You went against my will. And he's willing to die rather than have his wife cross him to do what is good. Well, I'm on the wife's side here. Pride goes before destruction, a haughty spirit before the fall. I'm on her side. Look at him. He's drinking it up with all his buddies. The Bible says laughter of fools is like crackling of fire. It soon dies out. Only ashes are left. That's his life. Ashes are left. You could have died. You would have been dead, David's hand. Now, hey, you've died because of a hardened heart. You're hardened to death. Well, let's close it off here. Verse 39 to the end. When David heard that Nabal was dead, he said, "Blessed be the Lord who has pleaded the cause of my reproach from the hand of Nabal and has kept back his servant from evil. The Lord has also returned the evil doing of Nabal on his own head." Then David sent a proposal to Abigail to take her as his wife. Verse 40, when the servants of David came to Abigail at Carmel, they spoke to her, saying, "David has sent us to you to take you as his wife." And she arose and bowed with her face to the ground and said, "Behold, your maidservant is a maid to wash the feet of my Lord's servants." Then Abigail, she's a humble lady, really humble. Then Abigail quickly arose and rode on a donkey with her five maidens who attended her, and she followed the messengers of David and became his wife. David had also taken Ahinoam, the Jezreelite, and they both became his wives. Now Saul had given Michal, his daughter, David's wife, to Peltai, the son of Laish, who was from Galim. Now David later goes back and collects that wife away from him. So he gets that wife back. But here's the interesting thing and some of the problem things that we see with a man after God's own heart. Not only did he commit evil in his heart, death in his heart, and if you've even thought it or you've acted it in your heart, you've committed it. Well, David didn't actually commit it, but it was in his heart. And so he was guilty there. But notice that David's trust in the Lord is built up at this point. It's built up because he was kept from revenge. He let God deal with Nabal, and God did deal with Nabal in his own way. You see, God will be our defense if we let him. You might be going through some things, and you want to go after some people. You want to write some letters. You want to do some things. But God will be your defense if you'll let him. And then you can be your own defense, and God will let you be your own defense. I mean, sometimes there's a little bit of a balance there, because when they wanted to shut down the church and they wanted to shut down our worship, I wrote a letter to the governor, the mayor, the medical people and stuff. And I said, "We're not going to shut down. I cannot violate the scripture." And I wrote the scripture. So there's certain things where we do get involved. That's what faith is. It's action. But we let God be our defense. And after that, they pulled back and, you know, they let churches worship and all. But churches are essential. They're not non-essential. Non-essential. Yeah. What a sad thing when the government says that churches are non-essential and yet liquor stores are essential. Abortion clinics are essential. Churches non-essential. I don't think so. You see, Abigail, now notice that she's willing to marry David. Now she knows he's a man on the run. She knows that he's a man of trials, difficulties. King Saul's looking for him, searching for him. But what David did, he gave in to the culture. That's no reason for us to go off the track of, you know, walking in the Spirit. He did what culture and customs were doing of the day. They had many wives. They had concubines. David did. You see, but God's plan, his ideal, as Jesus said, Mark chapter 10, verse 6 to 9, he quotes the Old Testament, "But from the beginning of creation, God made them male and female. For this cause, a man shall leave his father and mother, and the two shall become one flesh. Consequently, they are no longer two, but one flesh. What therefore God has joined together, let no man separate." So that's the ideal. We can live in God's ideal, or we can bring God down to our level. And let me say this, you would never want to go through the consequences of David's sin and all these women that he has and some of the acts that he does. We couldn't survive. He goes through, really, he goes through the deepest hurts. And when you read some of the Psalms that he writes, you know, just really amazing. But But David had 8 wives. Now he had concubines as well. In 2 Samuel chapter 3, verse 2 to 5, you see 6 of those wives. And then you have what the scripture said here, Michal, that was Saul's daughter, that when David left, he gave him to another guy. But you're going to find David comes back when he conquers a kingdom and gets her again. And then, of course, he had Bathsheba. That makes 8. Solomon had a lot of wives and concubines as well, but I have my hands full just with one wife. You know, I mean, I got to be on good behavior, and my wife is so easy to get along with, and she loves me so much. You know, but boy, we're going to see next time David is pursued by Saul, and again, David, he just backs off from killing Saul.
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0: You know, there are moments in life when we stand at a crossroads between what we know is true and what others are demanding. Welcome to Through the Bible with Dr. J. Vernon McGee. In our study today, we're going to meet Pontius Pilate at that very same place. He's face to face with Jesus, hearing the crowd cry out for his death, and yet he knows that he's innocent. It's the most important decision of Pilate's life, and we'll see what he does with it. I'm Steve Schwetz, and I'm so glad that you're investing this time in God's Word. As you open your Bible to Matthew chapter 27, listen to this note from one of our fellow passengers. He's from Gujarat, India. My mother struggled with severe alcoholism when she was drunk. She would often leave home and wander to other villages, sometimes not returning for 2 or 3 days. Even though we tried many times to counsel her, she was not willing to change. Because of this, I lived in constant worry and discouragement. Later, I learned about the radio home group ministry and decided to start one in my own home. We began praying specifically for my mother. A gradual change began in her life. Now she regularly sits with the group. Seeing this wonderful change, my family and I rejoice and thank the Lord. We're deeply grateful and pray that God will continue to bless this work and use it to touch many more lives. Isn't that a great story? And how about you? How's God using His Word to get your attention or maybe the attention of someone you love? Well, would you write to us? It's super easy. You can do it in the app. You can also email us at BibleBus@ttb.org or send a letter to Box 7100. Pasadena, California, 91109. In Canada, Box 25325, London, Ontario, N6C, 6B1. Or call and leave a message at 1-800-65-BIBLE. I know I'm really looking forward to hearing how God's at work in your life and maybe even sharing your note here on the program to inspire and encourage others. Let's pray. Lord, thank you for your word. We ask that you would use it to draw closer to you, both ourselves and bringing others into a relationship with you. That's our desire, Lord, to know you more and to walk with you more closely. In Jesus' name, amen. Turn now to Matthew 27 as we continue through the Bible with Dr. J. Vernon McGee.
1: Our study today brings us to the 27th chapter of the Gospel of Matthew. And if you have your Bible and we'll turn there, we'll begin there in just a moment. I trust that you have our notes before you also. Now, we saw last time these events that were the final events in the life of the Lord Jesus before the cross. And they happened thick and fast there toward the last. Now, we have the events in chapter 27 that surround the crucifixion of Christ. The Sanhedrin delivers Jesus to Pilate. And you have the repentance of Judas and the trial before Pilate, the release of Barabbas, the crucifixion, death, and burial of Jesus, and the tomb sealed and a watch set. Now we've come to the central fact of the gospel message. Paul says to the Corinthians, I delivered unto you the gospel. What is it? That Jesus died for our sins according to the Scriptures. We've come now to the record of that event. Now, actually, Matthew does not give a record of the actual crucifixion. In fact, no gospel writer does that. They merely tell what went on around the cross. Now, I know that there are those that can depict in graphic terms of how the nails were driven into the quivering flesh and the blood spurted out. Oh, yes, but that's not in the Bible, friends. It's as it were the Spirit of God put the mantle over it, and God spread the mantle of night down over the last 3 hours of his crucifixion and says, this is something you cannot look at. It's beyond human comprehension, and the suffering cannot be fathomed, and it was a transaction between the Father in heaven and the Son on the cross. And that cross became an altar on which the Lamb of God that taketh away the sin of the world was offered. And all Matthew says here, and they crucified him. We'll see that when we come to it in just a few moments. Now, will you notice, I begin reading at verse 1, and we have here now the Sanhedrin delivers Jesus to Pilate. You remember they arrested him, tried him at night, which was contrary to the law. And the high priest rent his clothes. That was contrary to the Mosaic law. And not only that, but we find that they played a game with him. They buffeted him. They smote him with the palms of their hands. That was a Roman game, the Roman soldiers, when a prisoner is to be put to death, why they could do with him as they pleased. And they played a game called Hot Hand. They would show the prisoner the hands of each one of the soldiers of the guard. Then they'd blindfold him, and then they would really punch him. I mean, take the palms of the hands. And then after that, they'd take the blindfold off, and he'd have to pick out the one hand that didn't hit him. And as you well can understand, he'd never guess the right hand, even if he did guess it. I think that they beat the face of the Lord Jesus into a pulp. Read the 53rd of Isaiah again, that he was marred more than any man. They made him look absolutely not like a human being. They'd beat him so. Then they ridiculed him as a prophet. They said, "Prophesy unto us. Who smote you?" Ridiculing him there. And then Peter comes and we have him denying the Lord. Now in chapter 27 I read, "When the morning was come, all the chief priests and elders of the people took counsel against Jesus to put him to death." Now they formulated a charge that as they're taking it now to the Supreme Court, they must have a case that will stand up before the Roman court. Verse 2, "And when they had bound him, they led him away and delivered him to Pontius Pilate, the governor. Then Judas, which had betrayed him, when he saw that he was condemned, repented himself and brought again the 30 pieces of silver to the chief priests and elders." Now, you see, the Lord was there when they were leading him through that hall to take him to deliver him to Pilate. Why, here comes Judas. Why didn't he turn to the Lord Jesus and ask for forgiveness? But he didn't. What he said was, saying, "I have sinned in that I have betrayed the innocent blood." And they said, "What's that to us? See thou to that." In other words, you've chickened out. You're yellow. You did the job and it's over with, and we have no need of you any farther. We have the one that we were after. We paid you off. And what happened? Verse 5, "He cast down the pieces of silver in the temple and departed and went and hanged himself." This man now, he leaves the temple area and goes out and hangs himself. He could have turned to the Lord Jesus and been forgiven. Verse 6, "And the chief priest took the silver pieces and said, 'It's not lawful for to put them into the treasury because it's the price of blood.'" How pious they are. You see, we can't use it in the treasury. "And they took counsel and bought with them the potter's field to bury strangers in." And all this was done, by the way, will you notice, "wherefore that field was called the field of blood unto this day. Then was fulfilled that which was spoken by Jeremiah the prophet, saying, 'And they took the 30 pieces of silver, the price of him that was valued, whom they of the children of Israel did value.'" And that you'll find in Jeremiah in the 18th chapter, the first 4 verses, and again in Zechariah, the 11th chapter, 12 and 13. "And they gave them for the potter's field, as the Lord appointed me." And Jesus stood before the governor. You see, he was there. And on the way to die, even for Judas, our Lord had given him his opportunity. "Wherefore, friend, art thou come?" And even at this 11th hour, he could have turned to the Lord Jesus and he could have been forgiven. Now, will you notice verse 11? "And Jesus stood before the governor, and the governor asked him, saying, 'Art thou the king of the Jews?' And Jesus said unto him, 'Thou sayest.'" You are right. You see, the charge that they made was they wanted to get rid of him because of blasphemy. That is, that's what they accused him of. Why, he said, "Henceforth you'll see the Son of Man coming in the clouds of glory." That to them was blasphemy. And on that charge, they would have crucified him, or at least stoned him to death, but they couldn't do it. So they now deliver him to Pilate, but they have to have a charge that will stick in a Roman court. And treason would be one, and this would be it. Here's one that claims to be the king of the Jews. "And Jesus said unto him, 'Thou sayest.'" In other words, are you saying this yourself? Actually, you're right. You're saying it. "And when he was accused of the chief priests and elders, he answered nothing." Now, you see, they wanted to make certain false charges against him, and as they did, our Lord didn't even take the time to answer him. Then said Pilate unto him, Hearest thou not how many things they witness against thee? And he answered him to never a word, insomuch that the governor marveled greatly. He's the lamb, you see, led before shearers is dumb. Now at that feast, the governor was wont to release unto the people a prisoner whom they would. And they had then a notable prisoner called Barabbas. Now, the byplay that took place, John will go into detail, and the other gospel writers will add a great deal to this, but Matthew only gives the bare facts, you see. He just says that this was the charge that was made, and this was no basis on which to crucify him, actually, because he had not incited a rebellion. There had been others that had, but the Lord Jesus had not. So he hit upon a very happy solution to the problem. He wanted to please these religious leaders in order that there might be peace in Jerusalem, but he also felt like that he couldn't just sentence him arbitrarily to death, that is, the Lord Jesus. And he hit upon the fact that he had there a very notable prisoner, which means he's a notorious prisoner called Barabbas. And he was guilty of about everything, murder, robbery, treason, the whole bit, by the way. Verse 17, Therefore, when they were gathered together, Pilate said unto them, Whom will ye that I release unto you, Barabbas or Jesus, which is called Christ? Now, he thought that this crowd would certainly ask for the Lord Jesus. The contrast was so evident, for he knew that for envy they had delivered him. Pilate, he was a clever politician. He could see what was taking place there. He was sure that he had an airtight case now, and they'd ask for Barabbas to be crucified and Jesus to be released, and that would give him a very happy out to this situation. But it's not going to be that easy. But now verse 19, When he was set down on the judgment seat, his wife sent unto him, saying, Have thou nothing to do with that just man, for I have suffered many things this day in a dream because of him. Now somebody says, How do you explain that? Well, very easily. She's as superstitious as she possibly can be. Maybe tied up in one of the mystery religions. This sort of thing could have been satanic very, very easily. And I'm sure that that's the background of it. I don't think God gave her this warning at all. But here is a woman that should have said, Well, if he's a just man and dying, she should have investigated, found out more, got more information. But she didn't, you see. Just superstitious. Have nothing to do with him. Now, we find here in verse 20, But the chief priests and elders persuaded the multitude that they should ask Barabbas and destroy Jesus. You see, the religious rulers circulated among the crowd. They're clever politicians themselves. And they said, Now the thing to do is to ask that Barabbas be delivered and to destroy Jesus. And the governor answered and said unto them, Whether of the twain will ye that I release unto you? They said, Barabbas. And this man Pilate, here he's taken aback for a moment. He never dreamed they would stoop to do a thing like this. But he didn't know how low religion could stoop. Verse 22, Pilate saith unto them, What shall I do then with Jesus, which is called Christ? And friends, why should he ask the crowd for the decision? He's the judge. He should have made the decision. Now, we'll find out in the other Gospels, especially John. John tells us how many times that Pilate called him back on the inside. And what he's really saying to the Lord Jesus, if you will cooperate with me, I can get you out of this, and he'll get me off of a hot seat that I'd like to be off of. Actually, when you read this in all the four Gospels, you find out that Jesus is really not on trial, but Pilate is. He had to make a decision relative to Jesus Christ. Our Lord's not trying to escape at all. And so he asks the crowd, imagine a Roman judge asking the crowd, What'll I do then with Jesus? And I tell you, it came back to him, but it was flung in his face. They all say unto him, Let him be crucified. And the governor said, Why? What evil hath he done? But a mob never has a reason, but they cried out the more, saying, Let him be crucified. When Pilate saw that he could prevail nothing, but that rather a tumult was made, he took water, washed his hands before the multitude, saying, I am innocent of the blood of this just person, see ye to it. Now he called for a basin, washed his hands, said he'd have nothing to do with it. But it's not that easy, you see. He had to make a decision. Every man does. What think ye of Christ is the test, to try both your state and your station. You can't be right in the rest until you think rightly of him. What do you think of Christ? That's the important one. And he tried to wash his hands, but the bitter irony is that the oldest creed that the church has this statement, crucified under Pontius Pilate. He didn't really wash his hands of this deed. The blood of Jesus was on his hands. Verse 25, then answered all the people and said, His blood be on us and on our children. And unfortunately, that has been true and can be demonstrated. Verse 26, then released he Barabbas unto them, and when he had scourged Jesus, he delivered him to be crucified. Now Pilate's willing to stoop this low himself. He had to make a decision, and his decision, of course, is one of rejection. Then the soldiers of the governor took Jesus into the common hall, gathered unto him the whole band of soldiers, and they stripped him and put on him a scarlet robe. And now they'll do with him as they please. They'll ridicule him. He becomes a plaything for this brutal, cruel crowd. And when they had platted a crown of thorns, they put it upon his head and a reed in his right hand, and they bowed the knee before him and mocked him, saying, Hail, King of the Jews! May I say to you, this is frightful that they did. They spit upon him. This had happened before. They took the reed and smote him on the head. I believe that he was beaten into a pulp. Friends, he was marred more than any man, is the way Isaiah describes it in the 53rd chapter. Now, verse 31 here, and after that, they had mocked him. They took the robe off from him and put his own raiment on him and led him away to crucify him. And as they came out, they found a man of Cyrene, Simon by name, him they compelled to bear his cross. And when they were come into a place called Golgotha, that is to say a place of a skull, and I believe that that place is Gordon's Calvary, by the way. I looked around when I was there. Sure that after all these years and the things that happened to Jerusalem, it's difficult to make a judgment. I'm sure that if you have to make a choice between the two places that have been chosen, then it would be Gordon's Calvary. It is a place of a skull. They gave him vinegar to drink mingled with gall, and when he had tasted thereof, he would not drink. You see, that's in fulfillment of prophecy. Psalm 69:21. And they crucified him, and parted his garments, casting lots, that it might be fulfilled, which was spoken by the prophet. They parted my garments among them, and upon my vesture did they cast lots. So that all this is happening according to the fulfillment of prophecy. And sitting down, they watched him there. And I think that here you see humanity that has reached the very lowest depth. I don't think you need to go to Skid Row. You don't need to look at the dope fiends. You do not need to go to a prison and look at some criminal. If you want to see mankind that's reached the lowest, here it is. And sitting down, they watched him there. And I believe in that crowd was Saul of Tarsus. Later on, he called himself the chief of sinners. Now, the reason he called himself the chief of sinners was because that's what he was, the chief of sinners. And sitting down, they watched him there. And they set up over his head his accusation written, This is Jesus, the King of the Jews. Then were there two thieves crucified with him, one on the right hand and another on the left. And they that passed by reviled him, wagging their heads and saying, Thou that destroyest the temple, buildest it in 3 days, save thyself. If thou be the Son of God, come down from the cross. My friend, if he's the Son of God, he won't come down from the cross. He didn't have to prove anything at this point. He's now dying for the sins of the world. If thou be the Son of God, they raise the doubt. Likewise also the chief priests mocking him with the scribes and elders. Now you think that that pack of bloodhounds, after they got him on the cross, would go home and let him die in peace, but they didn't. You see, they stayed there till the last minute. Verse 42, he saved others, himself he cannot save. And that's the truest statement that they ever made. That is a true statement. He saved others, himself he cannot save. If he's to save you and me, he had to die on the cross. If he came down from that cross, you and I'll have to go up. We'd have to be executed for our sins. We deserve it. We're hell doomed sinners. And he took our place there. Not only Barabbas' place, but yours and mine. I wonder sometime, if Barabbas didn't get saved somewhere along the line. Well, there was a thief that did. Now, he saved others, himself he cannot save. If he be the King of Israel, let him now come down from the cross and we will believe him. Would they have believed him? I don't think so. But he didn't come down because he's taking your place and mine. Verse 43, he trusted in God. Let him deliver him now if he will have him, for he said, I am the Son of God. The crowd understood that he claimed deity, you see. Verse 44, the thieves also which were crucified with him cast the same in his teeth. See, both of the thieves at first did that. Now from the sixth hour there was darkness over all the land until the ninth hour. Now we have here this 3 hours of darkness. You see, he was put on the cross at the third hour at 9 a.m. Man did all he could. Then at the noon hour, darkness came down, and then that cross became an altar on which the Lamb of God that taketh away the sin of the world was offered. And about the ninth hour, Jesus cried with a loud voice, saying, Eli, Eli, lama sabachthani? That is to say, my God, why hast thou forsaken me? And the answer to that is, if you read Psalm 22, it opens with this statement. It says, because thou art holy. When my sin was put upon him, God had to withdraw. He had to be executed if he's going to take my sin and yours. Verse 47, some of them that stood there when they had heard that said, this man calleth for Elias. And straightway one of them ran, took a sponge, filled it with vinegar, and put it on a reed and gave him to drink. Why? Well, to fulfill prophecy. The rest said, let us see whether Elias will come to save him. Jesus, when he had cried again with a loud voice, notice how he died. He yielded up the ghost. He went willingly. The death rattle, and every person has it, is when they gasp for that last breath. We want it so badly. He dismissed his spirit. We'll leave off, friends, right at that very serious spot today. We'll pick up there next time, and we expect to conclude the Gospel of Matthew next time. Until then, may God richly bless you, my beloved.
0: This is the most sorrowful and one of the most important moments in history. The moment Jesus accomplished what he came to earth to do, to die for our sins, and he did so willingly. 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I'm Steve Schwetz, and I'm grateful for your presence on the Bible Bus with us and your partnership in taking God's whole Word to His whole world.

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chapter 1 as we look at what it means to be a church. And last week we covered all the components of what Christ has done for us, and that we remember Christ has chosen us before the foundation of the world, that Christ has adopted us into his family, Christ has redeemed us, he has forgiven us, he has lavished his grace upon us. Over and over we talked about this inheritance that we have in the Lord Jesus. And it really is summarized in verse 3 of chapter 1. We did it last week. For he has blessed us in the heavenly realms with every spiritual blessing. And today, Paul takes all of that and he pushes it into our hearts and into our living. He takes all of this and he prays that it would become real and that we would know the power of the Lord Jesus Christ in our lives. So turn with me to Ephesians chapter 1. Like last week, there's a lot of phrases. There's a lot of words that are chock full of meaning. You're going to want to follow with your pens, with your sermon notes, as we see this prayer of Paul. And he starts just thinking about the Ephesians, and then he can't help himself. He just plunges right into prayer. And what an example. He doesn't talk to us about saying, you need to pray and you need to pray. He just can't help himself. And when we know Jesus, and when we are functioning as his church, there is this relationship with God that is voiced and comes forth as we are his people. Ephesians chapter 1, verse 15. For this reason, ever since I heard about your faith in the Lord Jesus and your love for all the saints, I have not stopped giving thanks for you, remembering you in my prayers, and I keep on asking that the God of our Lord Jesus Christ, the glorious Father, that he may give you the spirit of wisdom and revelation so that you may know him better. Can we say those three words? Know him better. One more time. Know him better. The whole thrust of what Paul is wanting for us as he is praying that our relationship with Jesus would grow. We would know him more. Here we go. Keep going. Verse 18. I pray also that the eyes of your heart may be enlightened in order that you may know the hope to which he has called you, the riches of his glorious inheritance in the saints, and his incomparably great power for us who believe. And that power is like the working of his mighty strength, which he exerted in Christ when he raised him from the dead and seated him at his right hand in the heavenly realms, far above all rule and authority, power and dominion, and above every title that can be given, not only in the present age, but also in the one to come. And God placed all things under his feet and appointed him to be head over everything for the church, which is his body, the fullness of him. Who's the him? Help me out. Who's the him? Jesus, the fullness of Jesus, who fills everything in every way. Let's read our verse together as we summarize this incredible prayer. That you may know him better, okay? And his incomparably great power for us who believe. Who's the power for? The power is for us. You're going to see this working of the church. And that Christ is wanting to push into us his power. And a church, the definition of a church, are people who believe in Jesus. You say, what's a church? It's a family of people who believe in Jesus. And that's who we are at Kalihi Union Church. We have all kinds of partner churches. We have another one starting today at 6 o'clock. Another one starting next Sunday. And then I think every slot for every building will be taken for worship. There'll be six services in here. There'll be, I think, five in the chapel, and there'll be another four in the gym, as well as our own Sunday school and things that we do there. So, praise God. The church, but what makes us all together is that we believe in the Lord Jesus, and together we are his family. And that's why it's so important that we're constantly encouraging people to get connected in to the body, to be with other believers, that we can know him better. There is so much more
that God has for you to know about him. So much more that God has for you to understand who he is, but then to grow and so that his power is in your life and in my life. So the first step of knowing him better is learning to pray. That's why we always talk about the two hands that we have. And one hand we hold the Bible. Thanks, John. Another hand we use to reach out to God and to pray. And so the two go completely together. You see it in the book of Ephesians. Paul can't even stop himself. As soon as he talks about them and remembering them, he breaks out into this prayer. Because that's what you do when you care about people and you love them. Because you want the very best of the power of God into their lives. How does that happen? You connect in prayer. So if you want to learn to know God more, you've got to learn to pray. And here it is. How we can learn to pray together. By the way, September 26th, we've had a group of intercessors and they've been asking God since November of last year when we should pray together as an entire church. We have all kinds of prayer teams and Ohana groups that people pray, everything else. But they set the date of August 1st as the date when we would pray together as pastors and as leaders. We had a day of confession and repentance and going back. But they really feel that the Lord is calling us on September 26th to pray as a whole church. So we're going to do that outside. We have 3.5 acres here. There's lots of room for us to pray. But we are going to pray and we're going to renew. We're calling it renew. As we want, as a church, to renew our relationship with the Lord and with each other, but we want to get to know God better. And that happens when we pray together. So, three quick things of learning to pray better. If you say, hey, I don't know how to pray, or the kind of thing of signing up for 24-hour prayer, how do I pray for an hour? These are some beginning points for you. Prayer exercises faith, okay? Prayer is when you pray for each other, you pray asking God for what doesn't exist now. It's looking ahead to what God is wanting to do, not just to what we see, but to what we have not yet seen yet. So we pray by faith, and in praying by faith, you expect God to answer. Amen? All right, so Jesus said in Luke 11, he says very clearly, what father of you, if your son asks you for something, is going to give him something bad for him when he asks you for something good? How much more, we say, how much more, can we say more? More. How much more will your heavenly Father give you the Holy Spirit when you ask of him? So because we believe in Jesus, we trust that he's real, we trust that he's there, we trust that he's listening, we trust that he loves him, that he loves us, and that we love him. We trust that his work on the cross and his Holy Spirit is with us, and so we expect an answer. And so prayer exercises puts our faith into action. And this is what we do, first thing. Second thing is prayer is a hidden expression of love. Love always needs to be acted out. Well, how do you show love? The very first thing that love from God does is it prays for someone else. And if we're going to love God more, we want to talk to him. Amen? We're going to love people more, we have to learn to pray. You say, oh, I'm not a good prayer. It doesn't matter if you're a good or a bad prayer. Love prays. It is the hidden expression. So guys that are looking for a wife, those of you that are here, you have some girl, she's all googly-eyed, and she goes up to you, flashes her eyelashes, and puckers up and says, oh, I love you. Then you say, okay, how have you been praying for me? Right? That's the kind of girl you want that is praying for you. How are you asking God to bless you? Because if they're saying they love you, but there's no prayer life behind it, then it's really just a human fleshy love. And there's not the love of God. And so that's why in our relationships, the most important thing you can do with your wife, if you love her, is to pray. Okay? That's why if you love your friend, the most important thing you can do for them is pray. If you love your enemies, the most important thing you can do for them is pray. The hidden expression of love is always prayer. And so you've got to let that expression grow. If you want your love to grow, the means by which it will grow is as you exercise it in prayer.
Okay, prayer exercises our faith, expect an answer. Prayer is the hidden expression of love, let it grow. But prayer opens our hearts to hope for us to tap heaven's riches. We had a testimony with Dr. Craig Nakatsuka about the impact that COVID is having, the vast increase that we have in suicides. In fact, the front page of the Sunday News last week was on how we need to get more people to help people kill themselves by taking medications that don't want to live anymore. And the approach of the world, the answer to the world, is always death. Let's help someone go the route of death. It's always separation. But the approach of the things of heaven is always life, and bringing the life and the power of God into a world of death and despair and destruction. People need hope. And people are alone and they're lonely. They don't know which way to turn and which way to go. So the solution is not, hey, let's give you another needle, only this one's going to kill you. The solution is putting their hand in the hands of the Lord Jesus. And that is what we have when we pray. Literally, when we pray, it opens up that person's heart we're praying for to the hope of Jesus. You see the shape that we've had up here, and the S is for spiritual gifts. The H is for? It's heart. Okay? Now, and then the A is for ability and personality and experiences. Did I get it right, Kendall? Whew, I got it right. Okay, but really when it talks about heart in Ephesians, it's talking about the whole thing. It's talking about all of who you are. It includes your mind, includes your intellect. Everything about you, the very core of your being. It says, the eye of your heart, it will be opened up, and the Lord Jesus will come and show you and give you hope because of who he is and what he has planned for you. So learning to pray better exercises all of these things, exercises our faith, exercises our love, exercises our hope, that the answer is not found, hey, in your situation getting better. But the access is found in, the answer is found in bringing what is in heaven and bringing it down to each one of us. That's our relationship with God as it's pressed in. Okay? That's the beginning part. He says in Ephesians 1, so that you may know him better. For us to know God better, I'm going to give you three practical steps in your prayer life. Okay? The first one is ask the Spirit to reveal more of God. This is what Paul prays. He said, I keep asking that the God of our Lord Jesus Christ, the glorious Father, that he may give you the Spirit of wisdom and revelation so that you may know him better. You say, hey, God doesn't speak to me. I don't know a lot about God. I just feel like I'm in a fog. Then begin with this prayer. Ask the Holy Spirit to reveal more of God to you. Why should he reveal more of God to you if you haven't asked him? If that's not your desire. So if you don't know how to pray, ask the Holy Spirit to teach you. Ask him to help you. He is constantly available and with you to help and to lead us to know more of God. That's why Jesus sent the Holy Spirit. So that he is constantly at work with us, forming us into the image of Jesus to know more of the Lord. So begin by asking him. You know, you cannot on your own. You cannot on your own learn more of God. That's why Jesus said to Nicodemus in John 3, Nicodemus, you want to know heavenly things? You must be born again. Nicodemus said, what's that about? Hey, you've got to be born of the Spirit, Nicodemus, because you can't see the things of God through the flesh and through yourself. It starts by asking the Holy Spirit to reveal to you. Some of you are new at reading your Bible. You say, I don't understand it. First thing you do when you read your Bible is ask the Holy Spirit to help you to understand. The second thing you do is you get alongside another Christian who knows the Holy Spirit and can also help you then understand and apply the Bible. That's why we connect together. You begin by asking the Holy Spirit, and he will reveal to you. Jesus said in Matthew chapter 11, 27, he said, no one knows the Father but the Son, and those whom the Son reveals. And Jesus has sent this Holy Spirit to reveal the Son, Jesus Christ, and our glorious Father to us.
You want to know God better? Ask the Holy Spirit to come. Doesn't matter how old you are. You don't need to ask the Holy Spirit to speak to your parents. You can do that. But you say, hey, Holy Spirit, you can come and speak to me. I'm a teenager right now. And you help me understand and know you. Second thing is seek for depth of wisdom and revelation. So we ask the Spirit to reveal God, more of God. But we seek for depth of wisdom and revelation. It says, I keep on asking that the God of our Lord Jesus Christ, the glorious Father, may give you a spirit of wisdom and revelation so that you may know him better. We have to push deeper and we need to say, Lord, I need wisdom, and would you reveal to me that which I need to know? Now, very practically, we're asking, Lord, I don't know what to do in my business. I don't know what decisions I have to make. I don't know how to organize and schedule my time. Lord, I need wisdom from you. And the Holy Spirit is the source of wisdom. So we seek wisdom from the Lord. But more than that, that he would reveal to us the things in heaven. God, what are you doing right now? God, what are you doing right now in my life? What are you doing in our nation? What are you doing around us? So, Lord, we can be in step with what you are doing. That's wisdom and it's revelation. So we seek, after you've asked the Holy Spirit to come and say, Lord, reveal more of yourself to me. Then you ask him for wisdom. We say wisdom. And then we say revelation. Can you say revelation? Lord, reveal to me what you're up to, so I can work in step with you. And then the third area, if you want to know God better, is you knock on God's heart to open the eyes of your heart. Remember we talked about the shape and the heart? This is essential of who we are. All it includes our intelligence, every part of us. We want to know God. We want to feel God. We want to understand God. What we basically want is God's heartbeat of what's going on in God's mind, in God's wisdom, to come and to open the eye of my heart, open it up, Lord, to see more. You know what happens with sin is our hearts close up to the Lord. And if you're praying for someone who doesn't know the Lord, this is how you pray for them. You pray that God would open up the eyes of their heart, that they would see what they don't see. They would see about themselves, their need for God. They would see their own sin. But more than that, they would see the awesome love of Jesus and the grace and the forgiveness that is available and the blessings of heaven. And so they would seek and turn to him. This is how you get to know God better. You don't have to have been a Christian for 50 years to do this. You can start today. And you ask God to reveal more of himself. You seek for depth of wisdom and revelation, and you knock on God's heart to open up the eyes of your heart to see what he sees. And he will. He will show you. You keep asking, you keep seeking, you keep knocking. The last thing that we have in this passage is this great, great crescendo. And Paul just can't handle himself. He starts small, and it just grows, and then he's carried away with this huge flood. And like just like being caught in a wave, it just carries you and takes you in. And so Paul starts praying for them, and he asks this Holy Spirit to give him wisdom and revelation. And then the Holy Spirit just sort of carries him in this wisdom and revelation, and he starts talking about the inheritance that is in the saints. And then he starts looking at Jesus, and you can just see him. I was going to do this, but people freak out sometimes when I do, you know, practical stuff. And this one probably would have been a little over the edge. But what I wanted to do is start with a single flame, a single match. And then if you've ever done dynamite stuff, you have a fuse, okay? So I was going to take some fuses that you have and bring a central fuse. And then I was going to run the fuses down and have each fuse go out to under each pew. Wouldn't that be fun this morning? And under each pew, we'd have all these firecrackers. Bang, bang, bang, bang, bang, bang, bang, bang, bang, bang, bang. And then you'd wake up. I know you'd wake up. And then after that, I was going to have each one of those firecrackers go to a lot bigger fireworks.
right? So then out of the outside of our church, we'd be shooting, pew, pew, all these fireworks from the top of our church. We'd have fireworks everywhere, right? And then from those fireworks, we'd have connected bombs. And we'd have these great big bombs that would start exploding all over the place. You wouldn't be sleeping anymore. And then from the bombs, they would ignite these missiles that would shoot all over the globe. And then those missiles would ignite these spaceships that would send us up out into orbit. And we're just beginning. How do you explain the power of God? I mean, how do you do it? And we're kind of asleep in our pews. And God's blowing up universes. And Paul says he wants this power in us. You take a look at it. This isn't for you to know about a power that's outside. This is the power that he wants inside his church. See this in verse 18. That you may know the hope to which he has called you, the riches of his glorious inheritance in, can we say in? In the saints. This is in us. But then it is for us and is incomparably great power for us. Can we say for? It's for us who believe. That power is like the working of his mighty strength. Paul's used six different descriptive words here, which he exerted in Christ when he raised him from the dead and seated him at his right hand in the heavenly realms, far above all rule and authority, power and dominion, and every title that can be given, not only in the present age, but also in the one to come. And God placed all things under his feet. Can we say under? And appointed him to be the head over, can we say over? Over everything for who? The church, which is his body, the fullness of him who fills everything in every way. It's not only in us, his power. It is not only for us. It's not only under us. It's not only over us. It is through us that this power is meant. And that is precisely why Paul is praying. He wants us to get what it means to be a believer in Christ.

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3: 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And so there is this incomparable, great power for us who believe. And that is what Christ puts into his church, his family of believers. When we believe, we trust in the activity, in the heart, in the action of God. And so we obey his commands in terms of what is pleasing. We seek to follow him.
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5: We are talking about supernatural power. 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
6: 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Welcome to In Touch, the teaching ministry of Dr. Charles Stanley. Today, we continue Dr. Stanley's series with a reminder of the twofold source of power in the church. 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
5: Now, if you should ask the average person today, what do you think the power of the church is? More than likely, they would think in terms of a local church, and so they would say, well, I think a church has power when it has a place of prominence in the city. Secondly, they would say, I think the church has power when it has a large host of people, a large membership. Or someone would say, I believe the church has power when the people in that fellowship are people of prominence. Or someone else may say, well, I believe the church has power when it has great prosperity. Well, let me show you why not a single one of those things has anything at all to do with the power that God has provided for His church. First of all, they're all built upon human frailties and carnal flesh. That is just pure fleshly. That has nothing to do with the power of God. Secondly, they're not scriptural. The New Testament church in Jerusalem that exercised the supernatural power of God certainly weren't in with Rome or the leaders of Jerusalem. Thirdly, one of the primary reasons that none of those things are of any value to God is because they have no relationship whatsoever with the primary task of the church. Has nothing to do with the task of the church. Has nothing to do with the work of the church. So that the power of God is not any of the things that most people, especially the world, would identify as giving them power. So we're talking about spiritual power. We are talking about supernatural power. We are talking about divine power. We are talking about something that man cannot concoct, nor can he manipulate, can he make up, can he fabricate in any form or fashion. We are talking about a power that has its source in heaven and not on earth. We are talking about a power that has its source in a person, not a committee or a group or a government or an institution, nor a creed nor a dogma, but the person of Almighty God, who is omnipotent and from whom all power exudes. He says that He has decreed, that He has purposed to give, to place in the body of believers supernatural divine power. Now, what we have to ask is, what is the purpose of that power? Would you not agree that it would be very evident that the purpose of that power would naturally conform to God's purpose and plan for the body? Whatever God has for us to do, if He has promised us, ye shall receive power, that the promise of that power has to do with the task of the church. He doesn't give power for pride's sake. He only gives power in order that the body may fulfill its original function as a part of the Lord Jesus Christ. Well, what is that? If you recall, He said to them, ye shall receive power after that the Holy Ghost has come upon you, and ye shall be what? witnesses unto me that is in my behalf in Jerusalem to the uttermost parts of this earth. So that the promise of power has to do directly, specifically, and personally, and precisely with the work of that fellowship. And what is the work of the fellowship? It is evangelizing the world. Jesus says, this is my commission to the church. As you go, make disciples of all nations, baptizing them in the name of the Father, the Son, and the Holy Spirit, teaching them, discipling them, equipping them. And he says, and I will be with you every step of the way. If you're not going anywhere, you don't need any gasoline. If you're not going anywhere, you don't even need to get in the automobile. There are a lot of folks sitting in the automobile with no battery and no gasoline, and they're waving as the world goes by. There's nothing going on. And I want to say to you, my friend, that no church, whoever that church may be, has the right to take up any space on this globe if it is not attempting to evangelize the world, equip the believers, and equip them to become what God wants them to be in their personal, intimate, quiet relationship with him. Now, if that be true, and it is true according to the scripture, what we have to ask is this. In the body of Christ, in the church of the Lord Jesus Christ, what is the power? Remember what Paul said in chapter 1 of Romans, beginning in verse 16. He says, for I am not ashamed of the gospel of Christ, for it is the power of God unto salvation to everyone who believes, to the Jew first and also to the Greek. Now listen to what he said. He says the gospel message in the church of Jesus Christ, the gospel message is the power of God. What is the gospel message? Here's the gospel message. That Jesus Christ came into this world, the incarnate Son of God. Born in Bethlehem. Lived his life, short life of 33 years approximately. Went to the cross to atone for your sin and my sin. Was buried in a borrowed tomb. Was resurrected the third day as the living Lord. And ascended to the Father, seated at his right hand, and one day is coming as Lord and Master and Judge and King of all of life. That is the gospel. That is the only message that has ever been placed on the face of this earth that can change a man's eternal destiny. The power within the church is to be found in the message of the church. And the church of Jesus Christ only has one message. And it is the message that Jesus Christ not only has atoned for man's sins, but through the Holy Spirit has come back to live within man, a life that man is incapable of living. And therefore today, the body of Christ is a group of baptized believers who are indwelt by the living, resurrected Lord Jesus Christ in order to evangelize and missionize and bring light to a world that is in darkness, sin, guilt, and shame. That is the message. Therefore, any man who stands behind any pulpit in the world and who claims to be a preacher of the gospel of Jesus Christ, who doubts this book, and in his mind he's taken his invisible scalpel and he's cut out this passage and cut out this passage and shredded this page and sliced at this page because he no longer believes it. What he has done with his own mind, he has abandoned his relationship and his connection to the supernatural power of God to change humanity. God forbid that any man should stand in the pulpit and cause doubt and create doubt and unbelief in the Word of God. So he says, first of all, within the body of Christ, the power is to reside in the message. And every single one of us who know Jesus Christ have this message living and abiding within us so that it can never be taken away from us. Regardless of persecution, regardless of hardship, regardless of trial, regardless of heartache, this message is a part of our life even more so than the blood that runs through our veins. We can never escape the message. That's where the power lies. But you see, you can have the message. You can know the truth. You can have it on your lips. You can know it in your heart. But that's not enough. And this is why Jesus said to those disciples, he said, in my terms, he said to them, you have seen me. You have heard me. You have witnessed me raise the dead, heal the lame, give sight to the blind, hearing to the deaf. You've seen miracle after miracle. You've touched me with your hands. And now in my glorified body, you know that I am the resurrected living Messiah and the Lord of life. But I want to tell all of you who have just seen me and have witnessed these 3 years with me and walk with me, you're still not ready to carry out the mission of the church. These 12 men had heard, seen, felt, touched, and lived the life of Christ. But he said to them, tarry ye, wait ye in the city of Jerusalem until you are endued with the Holy Spirit. Then you're ready. Then you're right. Then you're equipped. Then you can fulfill the mission of the church. Now, why did he say to them, tarry in the city of Jerusalem until you be endued with power? For this reason. If you're not functioning in God's power, whose power are you functioning in? Whose? Your power. So what we have is an impossible task. What we have is a divine task, a supernatural task. Would God ever say to his people, giving them a supernatural message for a supernatural task, now carry out this message in your natural power and strength? He would never say that. And you see, whenever people shy away from the work of the Holy Spirit, don't want to get too close to those spiritual things, what they're doing is they're cutting off the source of power. The source of power that runs from heaven to your heart is the power of the Holy Spirit who lives and abides and dwells in every single one of us. The power of the Holy Spirit. If they could have done their work without it, Jesus would have said, go to it. But he said, even though you've seen, heard, felt, touched, and lived, you're not ready. The only way God is going to get his church doing his great work is when the people in that fellowship of the body of Christ begin to understand, we with all of our knowledge, all of our experience, all of our intellects, all of our eloquence, all of our prosperity, all of our programs, all of our prominence, all of these things, that you can negate all of that. And when a man's willing to drop on his face before Almighty God and say, God, I cannot. I am absolutely and totally incapable. I have the message, but not the power. When a man or woman's willing to get on their knees and acknowledge before God, without your anointing, without your endowment, without your unction, it's all in vain. Then the power comes and the Spirit of God begins to move in that fellowship. We must never give men credit. We must never praise men. We must never glorify men. We must glorify Almighty God. To glorify a man puts the man in jeopardy. To honor the man puts the man in jeopardy. It is the message wherein the power comes. It is through the Holy Spirit that the Spirit of God works his power in the life of his church. Therefore, if the message is the message of the gospel of Christ, if we know that to be true, and if we know that God will not equip us apart from the indwelling power of the Holy Spirit, then it is our personal responsibility to see to it that the Spirit of God take the message of God in our lives, and by His Spirit, He convey that in supernatural power, so that the task which is the mission of the church, of sharing their faith and their spiritual warfare, we will not face Satan in finite power and end up in defeat. We will not attempt to do the work of the church in finite power and end up in defeat, but the warfare is to be victorious, and likewise is the missionary opportunities to be victorious. So somebody says, but now wait a minute, where does prayer and faith come in? Because I would have thought that prayer and faith, that these two areas is where you find the real power in the church. No, the power is in the message of Christ. The power is in the Holy Spirit who equips and endues and anoints and unctionizes that whole body to present that message. Prayer is the means by which God releases that power in the life of that church. Faith, when God's people begin to believe Him and to look to Him in prayer, those are the two vessels through which God releases the Spirit and releases the power in the life of that church when they are willing to pray and willing to believe God on the basis of the message in their absolute and total dependence upon the Holy Spirit. Praying and faith are the triggers that release the supernatural power of God in the life of that church. Listen, when you and I are gripped by the fact that the only message that can change the world, change a man's eternal destiny, is the simple saving gospel of Jesus Christ that kept me out of hell and put my name in glory. Whether it is the saving of people individually, the healing of physical bodies, the release of His Spirit, and the release of gifts among God's people, whatever He wants to do, He's going to do it, but He's only going to do it to His own glory, praise, and honor, and secondly, to accomplish the mission of the church, which is to evangelize the world, and in the process of doing so, equipping us in the spiritual warfare that we're going to face as we fulfill the Great Commission. Let me just say this to you, and I want to say it again. I hope this echoes and haunts some of you, because I keep saying it for that reason. You only get one trip through this life. You can live it in weakness, frailty, defeat, discouragement, disillusion, and hopelessness, or in pleasure and pride, wasting away your life. Because you don't feel adequate. Praise God, you don't feel adequate. He never wants you to feel adequate within yourself. Our adequacy is in the message and in the power of the Spirit of God. You can live it weakly, wasting your life, living it for yourself. And one of these days, it's all going to be there and it's all going to be over. And you're going to say, oh, if I had only, it's too late. And that's why I keep sending you week after week after week after week after week before God. Make your life count while you've got time to make it count. Because, friends, you're not going to have forever. There are four very simple but definite requirements. If the Spirit of the living God is going to take the message of the living God in your life and make you a blessing to someone else. And let me tell you something, my friend, if your life is not a continuing blessing to someone else, there's something missing in your life. Where in this world did we get the idea that believers are to be saved to go to heaven and to sit until Jesus comes? He has saved you and is equipping you in order that your life may be poured out in somebody else's life. We can never be able to apologize and reason and rationalize and get God's approval. Four simple things. Number one, I must acknowledge my total incapability of fulfilling God's purpose for my life apart from the power of the Holy Spirit. Number one, as long as I think I can do it, I will never come to the place of making the decision God wants me to make about the Holy Spirit, His life. Secondly, I must be willing to deal with every specific known sin God brings to my mind without any cover-up, without any rationalization, without any excusing. Just face it like it is. God, You're right. It may not even be anything wrong in your life, but if God wants to remove it and you're not willing for Him to remove it, then the wrong comes. And thirdly, I've got to be willing, listen now carefully, to yield myself to God. Now, what does that include? Listen very carefully. To yield means that I am willing to definitely, deliberately, voluntarily transfer the undivided possession, control, and use of my body, soul, and spirit to the person of Jesus Christ, my Lord, who is rightfully my Lord because He created me and because He has redeemed me. Now listen, a lot of folks get saved, walk the church aisle, and make a few commitments. Did you hear what I said? The voluntary, definite, willful transfer of undivided possession. Undivided possession. He owns it all. Undivided control, not partly me and partly Him. Undivided use, I give up all my rights to claim my future and to make my plans apart from His approval. Undivided possession. Undivided control. Undivided use to Jesus Christ, my Lord and my Savior, who rightfully deserves all of that. And the fourth simple thing is this. I must be willing to believe that when I make that yield to Him, the Spirit of the living God fills my life and is freed and liberated to fulfill His will, because He has undivided possession, undivided control, and undivided use of your eyes, your ears, your tongue, your whole body, all you possess, all that you are, all of your relationships, all of your plans, all of your hopes, all of your future, all of your dream. He has undivided possession, control, and use of that. And the moment you're willing to believe Him, my friend, I guarantee you, on the basis of everything this book teaches you, there will come into your life an awareness of an authority with God, an authority with His Word, an authority in sharing that Word that you have never experienced, which is available, free, offered to every single believer who is willing to meet the requirements. We'll be strong and powerful as a church, or we'll be weak, flimsy, and an embarrassment to God. And all that depends upon whether I'm willing to be strong in the Lord as an individual person, that my life may count in the lives of other people.
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6: 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The Word of God is more than a collection of religious stories. Hear about its uniqueness in a moment with Charles Stanley.
5: When you look in this book to see what the book says about itself, it says that it is the inspired Word of God. It says that it is like a hammer blow to crush and to break. It is like fire to burn out the dross. It is like a sword to pierce to the very quick and mire. So that the Bible is described as a powerful instrument. Fire is a powerful instrument. A sword is a powerful instrument. A hammer is a powerful instrument. You can either do good or you can do evil with any one of those. But the Word of God has been given to us as the message of God to humanity. It is the only message. All the philosophies, all the dogmas, all the creeds, all the doctrines in the world are absolutely nothing compared to the message of this book. It is the only message God said a man should lay down his life for. It is the only message that God said a man is to live by, to follow through, and to share with every single person on the face of this earth. The power

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5: If you had been on that crest of a hill, you would at the same time have had behind you what all the people of Jerusalem can see. The temple up at the top of the hill with its great gates and the vast doors to let at times hundreds of thousands of people enter. And when Jesus in that setting is saying, I am the door, and all that have gone before me are false, you must recognize people are doing the double take. What do you mean? You are the door. You are the one. I mean, we had other provision. And Jesus is saying, no, I am the true door for the sheep.
6: 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In today's lesson, Pastor Brian shares from the 10th chapter of John. In this beloved passage, Jesus describes himself as the Good Shepherd. 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And while you're there, look for Pastor Brian's book, Unlimited Grace. Dr. Chappell reminds us of the power and mercy of God's grace that motivates and inspires us to serve our Heavenly Father. Let's hear now from Dr. Brian Chappell as he shares the lesson, The Heart of the King.
5: I'll ask that you turn there in your Bibles to John 10. For many people, this may be the most favorite passage of Scripture. It's such a precious message. You almost hate to touch it, to burst the bubble of its beauty. The key verse is verse 11. We'll cover a lot more of the chapter as we go. But verse 11, Jesus says, I am the good shepherd. The good shepherd lays down his life for his sheep. Why do we need to know that? I think of a young woman some years ago in our church. She was the pride of our youth group. She was effervescent in personality, her eyes bright with welcome, her smile ready for anybody. And then somehow as she got a little older, the smile seemed to be a smirk, as though she had inner knowledge of things that nobody else could see or understand. And the eyes that had been so bright, a certain slyness crept in that others could not explain, that her parents could not explain. I think even she could not explain. What she was doing is she was loving her family, loving her school, but also hearing the voices of mature friends who were calling her to experiment in things that she had not done before. She wanted both. She wanted the approval of friends. She wanted the affection of her family, and it was tearing her apart. Even she did not really know who she was. And her parents, trying to help, sent her to my office. No way that she wanted to be there. But because she wanted to deal with the turmoil, she tolerated me. And even as we talked, her personality and her expressions went from joy to sarcasm, tears to anger. And at some point I asked her, which of these is real? Is any of it real? And she said to me, I don't know. Which may have been the first true thing that she said in the whole time. I can locate it in the experience of a teen. But you and I know that the question of which is the real me is at any phase of life. When we're living in two worlds, responding to two voices, one life in church, another life at work. One life at work, another life on the weekends. One life in public, another life in secrecy of lust or addictions or doubt. And even we are saying, which is the real me? Who am I really? And what Jesus is doing in John 10 is helping us settle that question of who am I really? By first forcing us to understand who he really is. Do you understand? He is saying in this amazing chapter that he is the Savior for real. And you would think that is just obvious. I mean, in churches and religious settings, the people say, Jesus is for real. We expect that. But you must understand in John 10, it's the church people, it's the leaders who are saying, we got to get rid of this guy. He's doing miracles. He's doing great things. But that's forcing people to listen to him. And we don't want to hear that voice. It's challenging who we are. And Jesus recognizes that what he has to do to deal with the challenges is demonstrate his messiahship. He's done it first by power, the representation that he is in fact the king. He's checked off all the boxes. Born in Bethlehem, check. Blood of Abraham, check. Lineage of David, check. Wind and waves obey him, check. He has all the credentials of the Davidic king that they've been looking at for so long. But it is not enough to prove he is the long sought Messiah. Even Jesus knows that. What is lacking? What is lacking is what was lacking in David himself. When David became king of Israel, the people gathered around in 2 Samuel 5, and they said, the Lord said to you, David, you shall be shepherd of my people Israel, and you shall be the prince of Israel. He's royal and to be a shepherd at the same time. So interesting that the shepherd boy who comes out of the fields to be the king is told, you stay a shepherd, even as you are a king. It's those two qualities that are there that David did not himself fulfill and live. Do you remember there comes a time that Nathan the prophet will go to David and he will tell a story to a shepherd about sheep. There once was a man who was very wealthy. He had lots of flocks, lots of sheep. But one day a visitor comes and the rich man, wanting to provide a meal, knows he needs to provide a sheep, but he doesn't want to grab one of his own. That will diminish him. And so he takes the ewe lamb of a poor man that lives next door to him. That poor man had only the lamb. It was dear to him. It was special to him. But the rich man takes the ewe lamb for his own satisfaction. And David, hearing the story, says, the man who did that deserves to die. And Nathan the prophet said to David, you're the man. For you took Bathsheba from Uriah to be your own wife when she was dear to him. And then to keep away his challenge, you murdered him to take what was not yours. You were the king, but no shepherd have you been. And from that time on, the people of Israel are looking for the greater David, the one who will be both king and shepherd. Ezekiel the prophet says he will come in chapter 34, saying, God says, I will rescue my flock. I will set over them one shepherd, my servant David, and he shall feed them and be their shepherd. And I, the Lord, will be their God, and my servant, the shepherd, shall be their prince. He will be royal, but he'll still have the heart of the shepherd that was lost in David. And now people look. Where is he? Oh, yeah, here's this Jesus, the rabbi who seems to have all kinds of tricks up his sleeve. But is he the one we're looking for? When Jesus finally says in verse 11, I am the good shepherd. We think of it as sentiment. Isn't that sweet? You must know that what Jesus just did was he staked his flag and said, I am the good shepherd. And that means he is going to have to prove that he has not just royal status, the lineage of David, power over wind and wave. Is he really a shepherd with a shepherd's heart for his people? Is that who he really is? And Jesus establishes that. He says he comes as he should, verses 1 and 2 of John 10. Truly, truly, I say to you, he who does not enter the sheepfold by the door but climbs in another way, that man is a thief and a robber. But he who enters by the door is the shepherd of the sheep. I came in the front door. I didn't hide that I was coming. I came with the announcement of angels. I've shown by care for people that I am the good shepherd. It's been in all the papers. It's gone viral on YouTube. And in temple Twitter, everybody's talking about it. You know who I am and what I have done. But he doesn't just come as he should. He cares as he should. Verse 3. To him, the one who comes in from the gate, the gatekeeper opens. The sheep hear his voice. He calls his own sheep by name and leads them out. There are many flocks and a big sheepfold. But the sheep of the shepherd, this shepherd, hear his voice. And he calls them by name, and they come and follow him. So much being said at once. The Jews would know the significance. He calls them by name. But the maker of the heavens calls his sheep by name. The 147th Psalm says, not only does God determine the number of stars, he calls them each by name. Just science is telling us this day, it's hard for us even to comprehend, the number of stars in the heavens is more than the grains of sand on every beach of all the oceans of the world. But the maker of the heavens calls his sheep by name. The 147th Psalm says, not only does God determine the number of stars, he calls them each by name. Just science is telling us this day, it's hard for us even to comprehend, the number of stars in the heavens is more than the grains of sand on every beach of all the oceans of the world. That many stars, and he calls them by name. But even as he has the capacity for that vastness, he knows his sheep and calls them by name.
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5: The 147th Psalm says, not only does God determine the number of stars, he calls them each by name. Just science is telling us this day, it's hard for us even to comprehend, the number of stars in the heavens is more than the grains of sand on every beach of all the oceans of the world. That many stars, and he calls them by name. But even as he has the capacity for that vastness, he knows his sheep and calls them by name. We sing about it. I have a maker. He formed my heart before even time began. My life was in his hand. He knows my name. He knows my every thought. He sees the tears that fall and hears me when I call. I mean, it's just astounding that the God of infinity could be so intimate in his care that he knows each of us by name. But maybe even more special, as you continue through verse 3, the sheep hear his voice. He calls his own sheep by name, into verse 3, and leads them out. Verse 4, when he's brought out all of his own, he goes before them. And the sheep follow him, for they know his voice. He calls them to follow him, but he leads. He goes in front. And we love the image of he's facing danger before us. He's leading down the path that we don't know, but he knows. And we need that image. I love it when we go to the Holy Land and in our tour groups from time to time. And, you know, I'm ready to say, there's the temple. There's the vast guardianship of the Roman emperor. Look at this geological thing. But people will say, stop the bus. We want to take a picture of that shepherd leading sheep in the field. And the Israelis think we're just crazy. But we know what's happening. Something dear in us. We've been taught, many of us since we were children, that Jesus is that good shepherd. He's not driving his sheep. He's leading them to good pastures. The Lord is my shepherd. I shall not want. He makes me to lie down in green pastures. He leads me beside still waters. He restores my soul. He leads me in the paths of righteousness for his name's sake. And that means even though I go through the valley of the shadow of death, I will fear no evil. My shepherd is leading me. And it means so much to us to say, Jesus, I am that shepherd that is leading you. Even when you face hard things, I'm before you. I'm on the path ahead of you. I'm taking you to those pastures that I know are best for eternity. I can remember the very first funeral as a young pastor that I needed to do of a young person who'd been accidentally killed. And just feeling totally inadequate. What would I say? What would I do? How would I bring any comfort to these parents who had such trauma in their lives? And I can remember even as I was driving, the only thing I knew to do was to pray through song, he leadeth me. Oh, precious thought, oh, words with heavenly comfort fraught. Whatever I do, where'er I be, still 'tis God's hand that leadeth me. God, I can go anywhere if you'll lead. I'll follow you anywhere if you lead. What does that mean? It is so interesting after Jesus says these precious things that verse 6 says, this figure of speech Jesus used with them, they did not understand what he was saying to them. I'm the good shepherd. I lead. I call. They did not understand that. And so he clarifies it, makes another run at it. What does he say? Verse 7, Jesus again said to them, truly, truly, I say to you, I am the door of the sheep. Well, what's he saying? Etta Watts is a writer who once went to the Holy Land and talks about being on the crest of a hill that some of us have been on, where you look out over the shepherd's fields toward Jerusalem. And she talked about being on that crest of the hill and then going with her guide down into the shepherd's field, and they came to a sheepfold. And they kind of went in to look around a little bit. And while they were there, the shepherd came looking like Moses, she said. Now, I don't know how she knew what Moses looked like, but she said, here comes the shepherd looking like Moses. And as he got there, the people ask, where's the door for your sheepfold? I mean, there's kind of rocks against a rock bank. But there's no door at the opening. And she said, the shepherd just thought, oh, these crazy Americans. And he just lay down with his feet at one end of the opening, his head at the other, to make clear, I am the door. And Jesus, when he says, I am the door for the sheep, is saying precisely that. He cares as he should. He calls people, but he's actually providing what they need. He is the true door. I'm the door for the sheep. If you had been on that crest of a hill, you would at the same time have had behind you what all the people of Jerusalem can see, the temple up at the top of the hill with its great gates and the vast doors to let, at times, hundreds of thousands of people enter. And when Jesus, in that setting, is saying, I am the door, and all that have gone before me are false, you must recognize people are doing the double take. What do you mean? You are the door. You are the one. I mean, we had other provision. And Jesus said, no, I am the true door for the sheep in verse 7. And in verse 8, all who came before me are thieves and robbers, but the sheep did not listen to them. I am the door. Verse 9, if anyone enters by me, he will be saved and go in and out and find pasture. What does it mean that Jesus is the door? He's providing pasture. And he's providing protection. If he opens the door, the sheep can go to green pastures. When they go in at night, he's the protector. So that, verse 10, the thief who comes only to steal and kill and destroy is taken care of. How? I came that my sheep may have life and have it abundantly. I am providing for my sheep. How does he do that? This side of the cross, we understand verses 12 through 15 so much more clearly. Jesus describes there are people who say they are shepherds, but they're just hirelings. So that when danger comes, when there's difficulty, the hireling runs away. Why should I sacrifice myself for this little bit of pay? But verse 15, Jesus summarizes his role. Just as the Father knows me and I know the Father, I lay down my life for the sheep. We know what he's talking about. He's the door. He's making provision more than all the sacrifices that have happened before. He is the one who will lay down his life for the sheep. He will do it to claim the penalty for our sin, that our guilt and shame might be put on him, because he went ahead of us and took on himself the penalty we deserved.
7: Hello, friends. This is Pastor Brian. Thank you so much for listening today. I know that right now, there are many within the sound of my voice who may be suffering under serious trials. Maybe your trial is a physical illness, or maybe it's a mental or emotional trial from loss or fear or anger that afflicts you with depression or anxiety. Whatever it is, God sees, God hears, and God knows. So right now, I'm going to pray for you. And we're going to trust God to do a work in your mind, your heart, and your body by the power of His Holy Spirit. Heavenly Father, when your Son was on this earth, He pointed to the flowers of the field and said that you make them beautiful even when they do not last very long. He reminded us that you care for the birds of the air even though they cannot care for themselves, and that you love us far more than they. And the greatest evidence of your wisdom, power, and love is that you sent Jesus to live and die for each of us. Father, if you care so much for the flowers of the field, the birds of the air, and the eternity of our souls, please let us rest in the assurance of your holy, wise, and powerful will for what is best in our lives. We know the will of God will never take us where the grace of God will not keep us.

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0: Aloha. Welcome to A Chosen Generation with Daryl Skinner, pastor of Calvary Chapel, Pearl Harbor. In Paul's letter to the Romans, he rejoices in the gospel of Jesus Christ, saying, "For I am not ashamed of the gospel of Christ, for it is the power of God to salvation for everyone who believes." We'll dive deep in the wonders of God's amazing mercy and grace as Pastor Daryl Skinner teaches from the book of Romans, next on A Chosen Generation.
1: Alrighty, let's open our Bibles to the book of Romans, chapter 13 today. As we look to the book of Romans, we want to talk about God and country, God and country. The Bible covers every topic known to mankind, including government itself, and what is our responsibility to government. Very important for us to realize that as we look to God's word, we must be obedient to his word. I've heard a lot of people say, well, I'm not going to follow the Constitution of the United States, even though they're American citizen. Well, that's what we're under right now, folks. If you don't want to follow it, you may find yourself in jail. You don't want to do that. It's important to realize that the great Constitution we've been given of this United States of America are for our benefit. And our founding fathers tried to give us that which would protect us and provide for us to the best of their abilities, so we'd have life, liberty, and the pursuit of happiness. They gave us these various branches of government, the executive branch, then the legislative branch, and the judicial branch. And of course, this government of ours is for the people, by the people, and of the people. It's very important for us to realize that as we look to the scriptures, God has much to say about government and the affairs of mankind and governing, as well as being under the rulership of the government. In this particular chapter of Romans chapter 13, when we talk about God and country, we're going to talk about three keys. Key number one is the Christian and government, which is verses 1 to 7, the Christian responsibility and duty in verses 1 to 7. Then key number two, we're going to have the Christian and society, what we're to do in our society. That's found in verses 8 through 10. Then key number three, the Christian and the last days. How are we to live in these last days that are going to become like the days of Noah? They're going to be like the days of Sodom and Gomorrah. How should I live as a Christian believer? What should I do? Do I follow the culture or do I follow Christ? Of course, we want to follow Christ. That's verses 11 to 14. So let's begin our reading in key number one, the Christian and the government. What is our duty and responsibilities to government in verses 1 to 7? I always try to encourage Christians to run for office if they have that calling and to get involved in the system of our government, so that we can be salt and light in the government in this world. It says here in chapter 13, verse 1, let every soul be subject to the governing authorities, for there is no authority except from God, and the authorities that exist are appointed by God. Therefore, whoever resists the authority resists the ordinance of God, and those who resist will bring judgment on themselves. For rulers are not a terror to good works, but to evil. Do you want to be unafraid of the authority? Then do what is good. You will have praise from the same. For he is God's minister to you for good. But if you do evil, be afraid, for he does not bear the sword in vain. For he is God's minister, an avenger to execute wrath on him who practices evil. Therefore you must be subject not only because of wrath, but also for conscience sake. Then we're going to get into taxes right after that. So let's break down the first five verses. First of all, the Christian in government, our responsibility. Paul the Apostle writes for us, by the power of the Holy Spirit, he says, I want you to be subject to government and its laws. It's important for us to do that. But if the laws go against the laws of God, we are not to be obedient to those laws. It's important for us as believers, if all of a sudden the government comes and says, you must have an abortion, you cannot have any more children, we're not going to follow a law like that. Now, in our country, unfortunately, we do have abortion going on, and people can make the choice to have their baby or not have their baby. Of course, we are pro-life. We want to encourage everyone to have that precious baby, to give life. That baby is made in the image of God, and we want to give that baby life. Thus, we have our pro-life center here, along with a doctor and nurses, and also a mobile unit that goes out into the community. We give free ultrasounds and free pregnancy testing and so forth, and free counseling, because we want moms who find themselves pregnant to make the right choice in life, not only for the benefit of the baby can have life, but also for the benefit of the mother, because so many women go through tremendous struggles and trials in their life if they commit an abortion, and they need good counseling to understand the love of God, the forgiveness of God, and the grace of God. But so many times, people tend to torment themselves because they made that wrong decision. Biologically, for a husband and for a wife and for the man involved, if they're single people, biologically, we're to save the precious life of a baby. When you do the wrong thing, it's going to eat away at your soul constantly, eating away, eating away, eating away. Many people get involved in drugs. They get involved in depression. They get involved in alcoholism. They get involved in many things that they struggle with in life because they're fighting against their conscience, of which they broke the natural law of God, which is to give life. So it's very important that we make the right decisions in life. But if the government says you must abort your babies, we will disobey that particular law. Do we have an example of this in Scripture? Well, we have a similar incident that occurs. I'm going to give you some biblical acts of what I call civil disobedience. Pharaoh ordered the midwives in Exodus chapter 1. Pharaoh had ordered the midwives to kill all the male Hebrew babies. To kill all the male Hebrew babies. Why? Because they were getting overpopulated with the Hebrews there in Egypt, and the Hebrews were enslaved to Egypt, and yet he thought this would rectify the situation and would have such a great population of Hebrews. Just kill the male babies when they're born, right at birth, just kill them off, murder them. It says here in Exodus chapter 1, verses 17 to 22, but the midwives feared God and did not do as the king of Egypt commanded them, but saved the male children alive. These are the midwives, the Jewish midwives, and they wouldn't kill the little precious babies that were being, the male babies that were being born. They kept them alive. So the king of Egypt called for the midwives and said to them, why have you done this thing and saved the male children alive? And the midwives said to Pharaoh, because the Hebrew women are not like the Egyptian women, for they are lively and give birth before the midwives come to them. Therefore God dealt well with the midwives, and the people multiplied and grew very mighty. And so it was, because the midwives feared God, that he provided households for them. So Pharaoh commanded all his people, saying, every son who is born shall be cast into the river, and every daughter you shall save alive. Now, it's an interesting policy of God, if you will, or promise of God, that you will sow what you reap. It's interesting that the final judgment in the 10 plagues that were brought against the Egyptians and upon Pharaoh and his family was a judgment of the taking of the male children that were born, the firstborn male of all the households of Egypt. Of course, the death angel came in that time of we call Passover and came over the houses that were covered in the blood of the lamb, the Hebrew houses that were covered with the blood of the lamb, and yet all the Egyptian children were taken as that death angel came through and killed all the firstborn of the Egyptians. So that which Pharaoh had implemented in the beginning, which the midwives rebelled in civil disobedience, was then pronounced as a judgment upon all of Egypt in that 10th plague that came forth upon the Egyptians. God's fulfillment of you're going to reap what you sow. If you sow to corruption, if you sow to the flesh, you're going to reap corruption. They certainly sow to the flesh of death and corruption, and God brought judgment upon them. I think of another time of civil disobedience was with Shadrach, Meshach, and Abednego. Of course, we know they were going to be thrown into the fiery furnace because they would not bow to the statue of Nebuchadnezzar, who made of himself a statue of all gold, some 60 feet high. And when the trumpets would blow and the music would play, that they were to bow before this image. All the people were to bow before the image. But they knew that they were only to bow before one, and that is their God, Yahweh, the God of Israel, our God. And so they would not bow, and thus they were found out, and the decree was made that if anyone does not bow before the image, they'd be cast into the fiery furnace. They grabbed Shadrach, Meshach, and Abednego and threw them into the fiery furnace, and lo and behold, as Nebuchadnezzar looked in, he saw four instead of just three. The fourth one was like the Son of Man, the Son of God, rather. And there he was, Jesus, it's known as the Christophany, as he's amongst the Hebrews, the three Hebrews, Shadrach, Meshach, and Abednego, protecting them from the fiery furnace. And then they come out of the fiery furnace, whereas the guards that threw them in had died. And also now they're set free, and God is glorified through that act of civil disobedience, because It was wrong for Nebuchadnezzar to cause all the people to bow before his statue and so forth, confess him as a god. They would not do that. I also think of Daniel in Daniel chapter 6. Let's just turn to that real quickly. Take a quick look at his civil disobedience, which is a familiar, hopefully it's a familiar story for all of us. In Daniel chapter 6, we find the following. Daniel was now into the Medo-Persian Empire. And it says here, now when Daniel knew, it says here, all the governors in the kingdom and the administrators, the satraps and counselors and advisors have consulted together to establish a royal statute to make a firm decree that whoever petitions any god or man for 30 days except you, O king, shall be cast into the den of lions. Now, king, establish the decree and sign the writing so that it cannot be changed according to the law of the Medes and the Persians, which does not alter. Then King Darius signed the written decree. Now when Daniel knew that the writing was signed, he went home and in his upper room with his windows open toward Jerusalem, he knelt down on his knees 3 times that day and prayed and gave thanks before his God, as was his custom since early days. Then these men assembled and found Daniel praying and making supplication before his God. And they went before the king and spoke concerning the king's decree. Have you not signed a decree that every man who petitions any god or man within 30 days, except you, O king, shall be cast into the den of lions? The king answered and said, the thing is true, according to the law of the Medes and the Persians, which does not alter. So they answered and said before the king that Daniel, who is one of the captives from Judah, does not show due regard to you, O king, for the decree that you have signed. But because his petition... But he makes his petition 3 times a day, basically, to his God, amen, to Yahweh. And the king, when he heard these words, was greatly displeased with himself, set his heart on Daniel to deliver him, and he labored till the going down of the sun to deliver him. Why is this happening? Because he knew that the king knew that he was tricked into this, because the others are jealous and envious of the rulership and governorship of Daniel and how he was being used by the king and for the king. So they wanted him put out of business, and they wanted him killed. Then these men approached the king and said to the king, know, O king, that it is the law of Medes and the Persians, that no decree or statute which the king establishes may be changed. So the king gave the command, and they brought Daniel and cast him into the den of lions. But the king spoke, saying to Daniel, I love what he says here, by the way. He says, your God, whom you serve continually. So we see the lifestyle of Daniel. He's serving his God continually. He will deliver you. Daniel had such an impression on King Darius that he recognized the power of his God. He recognized that his God would deliver him, that his God would set him free, that his God would protect him and provide for him. And that is the way of our God. Jesus said, I will never leave you nor forsake you. I will always be with you. Amen. Then a stone was brought and laid on the mouth of the den, and the king sealed it with his own signet ring, with the signets of his lords, that the purpose concerning Daniel might not be changed. Now the king went to his palace and spent the night fasting, and no musicians were brought before him. Also his sleep went from him. Then the king arose early in the morning and went in haste to the den of lions. And when he came to the den, he cried out with a lamenting voice to Daniel. The king spoke, saying to Daniel, Daniel, servant of the living God, has your God, whom you serve continually, I love it, he just says that again, continually been able to deliver you from the lions? Then Daniel said to the king, O king, live forever. Live forever. My God sent his angel and shut the lions' mouths, that they have not hurt me, because I was found innocent before him. And also, O king, I have done no wrong before you. Now the king was exceedingly glad for him and commanded that they should take Daniel up out of the den. So Daniel was taken up out of the den, and no injury whatever was found on him, because he believed in his God. He served his God continually. He believed in his God. And we started this passage off, he prayed to his God 3 times a day. Folks, it's very important for us, as we go through trials and tribulations of this life and persecutions, that we stay connected with our God. Amen? Stay in love with Jesus. Stay in love with your Heavenly Father. Keep praying. Don't ever give up. And fight the good fight of faith, as Paul writes for us. He believed in his God, and the king gave the command, and they brought those men who had accused Daniel, and they cast them into the den of lions, them, their children, and their wives. And the lions overpowered them and broke all their bones in pieces. And before they ever came to the bottom, of the den. You see the retribution of God, the justice of God, the judgment of God taking place here in this particular passage of Scripture, because they have done wrong. They did evil in the sight of the Lord. And the Lord protected his righteous, just as he pulled righteous Lot out of Sodom and Gomorrah. And the people of Sodom and Gomorrah said, who's this guy Lot to judge us as he sits at the gates? Lot was just trying to bring a sense of order to the city, and there was no order to the city, and there's nothing but immorality and wickedness and violence going on in that city. And God says, enough is enough. Go get Lot, bring him out. I'm going to bring judgment upon Sodom and Gomorrah. And we know the rest of the story. They were all burnt, and it's done. Peter and John were also warned not to speak or teach in the name of Jesus, but they committed what we call civil disobedience because they're to be obedient to God and not to man. Let's turn to our Bibles, to the book of Acts, chapter 4. Acts chapter 4, we read the following story, historical event that takes place. It says here that they just healed a man at the gate called Beautiful. Then the persecution starts from the religious leaders of that day because Peter and John were declaring Jesus as the Christ. It says in verse 13 of chapter 4, it says the following. And when they saw the boldness of Peter and John and perceived that they were uneducated and untrained men, they marveled, and they realized that they had been with Jesus. And seeing the man who had been healed standing with them, they could say nothing against it. When they had commanded them to go aside of the council, they conferred among themselves, saying, what shall we do to these men? For indeed, that a notable miracle has been done through them is evident to all who dwell in Jerusalem, and we cannot deny it. But so that it spreads no further among the people, let us severely threaten them that from now on they speak to no man in this name, that be in the name of Jesus Christ. The man was healed in the name of Jesus Christ. Silver and gold have we none. In the name of Jesus Christ, rise up and walk, Peter declared to the lame man who was at the gate called Beautiful. But Peter and John, so they called Peter and John together, and commanded them and said, do not speak at all, nor teach. Don't speak and do not teach in the name of Jesus. They want to muzzle these guys. They don't want them to say a word in regards to Christ. Many times people try to stop you from saying, now listen, if you're at work and you have the ability to share with people, that's fine. But if at work, the main goal is you must do your job. You must work so you're getting paid for what you do, and that's the work that you've been hired to do. In your work, you'll be a witness of Christ by your integrity, by your virtue, by your timeliness, by your hard work ethic, and you'll be a great witness. So that after work or on lunch break, if someone starts to ask you, why are you doing what you do? Why are you doing it so well? Why are you always filled with joy when you come to work and you do it with great joy? You can then say to them, it's because of Jesus Christ. Now, it's very important that we realize you're there to work and to earn the pay that they want, a living for what they're paying you to do. So you don't want to be talking on the job witnessing, but rather you want to be witnessing by your work ethic and then presenting that witness. And if you want to get together, people want to get together with some other time and talk, that's a good thing. Now, listen, it says here, so they called them and commanded them not to speak at all or teach in the name of Jesus. But Peter and John answered and said to them, whether it is right in the sight of God to listen to you more than to God, you judge. We cannot but speak the things which we have seen and heard. So when they had further threatened them, they let them go, finding no way of punishing them because of the people, since they all glorified God for it had been done. That is the miracle of the lame man. And then, for the man was over 40 years old whom this miracle of healing had been performed. And being let go, they went to their own companions and reported all that the chief priests and elders had said to them. So when they heard that, they raised their voices to God with one accord and said, Lord, you are God who made the heavens and the earth, the sea and all that is in them, who by the mouth of your servant David have said, why did the nations rage and the people plot vain things? The kings of the earth took their stand, the rulers were gathered together against the Lord and against his Christ. It's something to be expected that governments, certain government people will try to come against you, stop you. Certain government agencies may try to stop us, but you know what? They cannot stop us proclaiming Jesus Christ in the public arena. We're to share the gospel of our Lord Jesus Christ with people so they can get saved. I like it what Peter says, whether it's right in the sight of God to listen to you or more than to God, you judge. I was confronted with that situation one time as I was doing a retirement ceremony for a gentleman that went to our church at Schofield Barracks, it was a large gathering of people. I was asked not to pray, basically, in Jesus' name. It was during the 90s, and there was a lot of discussion about you can't use the name of Jesus because it's too divisive and so forth, and offensive, they would say. But they asked me, the gentleman asked me to pray, and I know that Jesus says, if you ask anything in my name, I will do it that the Father may be glorified in the Son. So as a Christian pastor, I have to pray in the name of Jesus. And this particular individual that asked me to be careful of the names I would use, he was a chaplain, unfortunately, at that time, in the government, and he was trying to follow all the rules that were being laid down during the Clinton administration. The Democrats were in charge. But I got up there and I prayed. When I prayed in the name of Jesus Christ. Heavenly Father, we thank you for your love and your grace and your tender mercies. Thank you, Jesus, for going to the cross for our sins. Thank you for rising from the grave on the third day. Thank you for your great salvation through being born again of the Holy Spirit. And may your blessings be upon so-and-so. And you guide him and lead him. We thank you for the career he's had in the military. Now may you guide his new life with his family as they venture off into a new journey. And I'm being summarized here. And then I said, in Jesus' name I pray. Now when I got done, I walked over and the gentleman, the chaplain, said to me, you didn't do what I asked you to do. I said, no, I did not. And I got to admit to you one thing. I've got to either please God or please you. I made the choice to please God. He did get a kind of a squeamish grin on his face, like, I understand, and we parted ways. But we have the First Amendment. That First Amendment gives us the right of the freedom of religion, the free exercise thereof. So nobody can stop us from exercising our religion in these United States of America. They may do it in other countries, but not in this country. We have that First Amendment, and besides that, we have our God that we must please first and foremost. We're to be subject to the rules and laws of government, but if the government laws go against our faith, then we stand for the faith and not for the laws of the government. What is our responsibility in regard to our nation? I put a question down for us. What is our responsibility in regard to our nation and our government leaders? I love what it says in 2 Chronicles chapter 7, so that we can understand how God will bless America mightily and abundantly. It says in 2 Chronicles chapter 7, verses 12 to 20, it says, then the Lord appeared to Solomon by night and said to him, I have heard your prayer, and have chosen this place for myself as a house of sacrifice. When I shut up heaven and there is no rain, or command the locusts to devour the land, or send pestilence among my people, he then says, if my people, who are called by my name, will humble themselves and pray and seek my face and turn from their wicked ways, then I will hear from heaven and will forgive their sin and heal their land. Then he says, this is an addition to, that's the famous part that we always like to talk about and quote during our Declaration of Independence or any type of dealings with our nation as we're engaging ourselves in our 250th anniversary. So he says this, if my people are called by my name, will humble themselves and pray and seek my face and turn from their wicked ways, then I will hear from heaven and forgive their sin and heal their land. But then he adds on, he says, now my eyes will be open and my ears attentive to prayer made in this place. For now I have chosen and sanctified this house that my name may be there forever, and my eyes and my heart will be there perpetually. As for you, if you walk before me as your father David walked and do according to all that I have commanded you, and if you keep my statutes and my judgments, then I will establish the throne of your kingdom as I covenanted with David your father, saying you shall not fail to have a man as ruler in Israel. But if you turn away and forsake my statutes and my commandments, which I have set before you, and go and serve other gods and worship them, then I will uproot them from my land, which I have given them, and this house, which I have sanctified for my name, he says, I will cast out of my sight and will make it a proverb and a byword among all the peoples. Very fascinating that the Lord has spoken that. United States of America, we don't want us to become a byword amongst all peoples. We're passe, we've lost our glow, if you will. It's important for us people here in America that we repent of our sins. Stop sinning, start living for the Lord. Get ourselves into the Word of God. Let the Word of God change our hearts, our lives, our minds, our way of thinking, our way of speaking.
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12: 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The following message was recorded during one of our Sunday morning worship services. 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
11: Do you ever wonder about revivals? You know, like the great awakenings of the past. What sparked them? What kept them going? How do you start something like that? I mean, even if you're not a major student of history, you've likely heard of, for example, the first Great Awakening, which swept across Great Britain and the original 13 colonies. It produced famous and gifted preachers, likes of George Whitefield or John Wesley or Jonathan Edwards. Or maybe you've heard of the second Great Awakening, which came after the first one, in about the early 1800s. And it produced millions of conversions as preachers like Charles Finney began to move further and further west, and they would hold these open-air revival meetings that people would hear the gospel and respond to it. Maybe some of you even heard about the Korean revival. This one happened in 1907 when the Spirit of God just fell on about 2,000 people that had gathered for a winter Bible study. It sparked a revival that saw thousands come to faith. It started a church movement and a missions movement in Korea that has lasted for over a century. In fact, more missionaries have been sent out from the Korean peninsula than any other country in the world except the U.S. However, if you go by per capita, how many missionaries sent out compared to population, Korea is number one. Even in Hawaii, we had a kind of a spiritual revival of sorts. Maybe for those of you who are here, for those of you who have read, in the 60s, 70s, maybe even into the early 80s, there was just a spiritual wave that was sweeping across Hawaii. This church and the Bible college that used to be a part of it were swept up in that, if you will. My dad was a teenager. He was the quarterback at Radford High School. When somebody invited him to an FCA meeting, a Fellowship of Christian Athletes that was hosted by one of the members of this church, gave his life to Jesus on a Friday night, Sunday he was in here. He said within 6 months, pretty much the entire street where he lived in Foster Village had come to faith in Christ. Most of them were attending International at the time. It was just this wave was sweeping through everywhere. 2 weeks, I think he said, after he gave his life to Jesus, he personally got invited to share to a group of college students at UH Manoa. So he was a high school senior sharing to college students. It was about 500 people into a room and got to lead dozens to the Lord. Like, it's just, okay, that kind of stuff's not really normal. Like, why, what starts that? What keeps it going? Why does the Holy Spirit spark revivals? And I don't know about you, but I guess I just sometimes wonder, why not us? Why not now? Why don't we experience that kind of outpouring of the Spirit? Do you ever feel like your spiritual life is kind of just meh? Okay, me too sometimes. Me too. Why do you think that is? Maybe you've heard or you've read about people whose lives have been turned upside down by an encounter with God and the Holy Spirit. You might wonder, hey, where's that for me? Where's that for the people around me? Now, let me say from the outset, there could be a myriad of reasons for why our spiritual lives feel that way, why our spiritual lives feel a little lifeless at times. The first reason is it's normal. You can read through the book of Psalms and there's all kinds of meh, or spiritually despairing moments that God's people experience. I also firmly believe that God is not calling all people to some extraordinary life as the world would define extraordinary. Rather, he calls us to be faithful in the ordinary things of life under the power of extraordinary grace and extraordinary fellowship we have with God. It's the faithfulness in the little things, I think, that makes the biggest difference in this world. So this isn't a call that everybody has to, you know, sell all their stuff and everybody has to go. That's not what this is about. But with that being said, I think there is a righteous longing inside every believer, inside each of us, for life. for the abundant life that Jesus himself has promised us. And when we look at our lives, maybe we look at our churches, I think we'd all agree that we could maybe use a little bit of a spiritual revival. I know I could in my life. I would love to come alive anew. I think we're tired of being tired, and we don't know how to get out of it. Now, the Holy Spirit is not a genie. He is a person. And there is nothing we can do to make him fall in power and with life. But there's nothing we can do to make him do that. However, there are things we can do. One thing in particular we'll talk about today that will keep him from doing that. There's one thing we can do that will repel the Spirit, his presence, and his power in our lives. As church historians have studied revivals, they've said there's pretty much three things that every revival has in common. Number one is it has a commitment to prayer. Number two, a revival is sparked by a clear preaching of the gospel. Now, those two things we're quite comfortable with. But revivals also have this third element that we are less comfortable with. And revivals are usually accompanied by a radical conviction of sin. And this conviction of sin is a work of the Holy Spirit. To give just one example, the Korean revival in 1907, it was sparked when one of the men named Mr. Kang in the meeting stood up, trembling. Witnesses say it was barely more than a whisper. He said, "I have something to confess. I have for weeks harbored an intense hatred in my heart for Mr. Lee, our missionary and friend. And I confess before God and before you, and I repent." The place was quiet. The room fell silent. Did this man just publicly admit to hating the conference host? So every eye turned on Mr. Lee to see how he would respond to this surprising admission. Mr. Lee was taken aback, very surprised by this, but he very quickly answered, "Mr. Kang, I forgive you." What followed after that is a scene that reporters later called, quote, "a poignant sense of mental anguish due to the conviction of sin. Men began to confess hidden sins, to weep over their sins, and to pray for forgiveness. This meeting was scheduled for 2 hours. It ended up stretching until 5 the next morning." The closest thing I've personally ever experienced to a revival happened at a retreat when I was in high school, my sophomore year of high school. I went to a Christian school. There's about 280 kids in the high school. Most of them were Christians, and we went off to a high school retreat every year with teachers and some adults. And our revival of sorts began similarly. When one student who was a strong spiritual leader in our community, he was actually one of the main worship leaders for the whole school, regularly led in our chapels. He stood up in front of the entire school community and confessed that he'd been hiding a secret addiction to porn. Now, what happened after that, I really don't know how to explain, other than just watch the Holy Spirit start to move in people after that, as person after person stood up and confessed and asked for forgiveness and sought reconciliation in amazing ways, and ours went on until early in the morning as well. For those of you who heard my brother Andy preach, he was with us those first two Sundays in May. He mentioned that he and I had a strained relationship growing up. We did not get along at all. There was a lot of animosity between us. That night at that camp or at that retreat is when that ended. As my brother went to the front under the conviction of sin of the Holy Spirit and confessed to the entire community how he had treated me for the past 16 years. And he asked for my forgiveness, which I gave him. We hugged it out. And he's been one of my best friends ever since. Now, that would not have happened without the Holy Spirit bringing a work of conviction of sin. It's all started with the conviction of sin. Now, for those of you who've been here, you know since all year we've been in this longer series called 38 Wonders in One Moment. We're looking at all the amazing things that God gives us the moment we put our faith alone in Jesus Christ alone. The instant we believe, God gives us salvation. But so often that's just reduced in our minds to, well, okay, your sins are forgiven and you get to go to heaven. And while that's true, that's only like two facets of salvation. Salvation's like this multifaceted diamond, this one gift, but it comes with all kinds of things that we just need to understand and to appreciate, that'll hopefully cause us to marvel at our salvation, to worship God, and to share this salvation with others. Now, one of the greatest gifts God gives you the moment you believe is he gives you the Holy Spirit. He gives you himself. He takes up is residence inside of you. And we've kind of said, that's a really big deal. We don't just want to move on from that one. So we've paused on this one for a few weeks to say, what does that mean? What are the implications of the Holy Spirit taking up residence in us? What does he do? Well, this morning we are not talking about revivals per se, though that's how I've introduced the topic, because I especially don't want to give you an impression that a revival is something that humans can forcibly bring about. Now, a revival is defined as a miraculous and uncommon work of the Holy Spirit, where his normal activity of bringing sinners home to Jesus is accelerated and magnified temporarily. Why does he do it? I don't know. Where does he do it? I don't know. It's on his choosing. He is a person. He is God, the Holy Spirit. This is his doing. But one of those three key elements, the conviction of sin that we see in revivals, ought to also be part of our normal human experience. Maybe you came in this morning and you saw conviction of the Holy Spirit, and maybe you're like, I really don't want to be here this morning. I understand that sentiment. But here's what I'd want you to know, and I hopefully you will by the end of this. If we truly understand what the conviction of the Holy Spirit is and why he does it, we will want to be responsive to his conviction. So if you have a Bible, please meet me in John chapter 16, verses 8 through 11. John 16. This is, as I mentioned before, kind of in Jesus' longest discussion of the Holy Spirit. He kind of keeps popping it in John 14 through 16. And this is his final discussion with the disciples when he celebrated Passover with them, which we'll do a version of later during communion. He celebrates Passover with his disciples just before going to the cross, and this is where he tells them about the Holy Spirit. So in John 16, verse 8, he says this to them. I'm reading this section from the ESV this morning. It says, "And when the Holy Spirit comes, he will convict the world concerning sin and righteousness and judgment." Now that word convict, that's the focus we have this morning. That word might also be translated as expose or bring light to, or it could mean cause somebody to see rightly, to see things as they are. So the Holy Spirit convicts, he exposes, he causes the world to see rightly as it pertains to sin, righteousness, and judgment. Verses 9 through 11 say, he explains, it's going to convict concerning sin because they do not believe in me. Concerning righteousness, because I go to the Father and you will see me no longer. And concerning judgment, because the ruler of this world is judged. Now that might sound a little bit confusing or cryptic. Here's what I think Jesus is saying. The Holy Spirit is going to come to point the world to Jesus. Now, when the world sees Jesus, they are going to be convicted. They are going to be exposed regarding, first of all, sin. Why? Because they've rejected Jesus. They've rejected Jesus as the creator, the savior, the master of the world. They say, we don't believe. Now, they're also going to be convicted regarding righteousness. What does Jesus mean here? He's going to the Father. What he's saying is, I am God. That is where righteousness is. God is fully righteous. I am fully righteous. The world is not fully righteous. Therefore, the world is convicted of their unrighteousness, convicted of their sin. Finally, he says the Spirit's going to show the world that their leader, Satan, the leader of this world, stands condemned under Christ already. So one of the tasks that the Holy Spirit has been sent to do is to expose, to convict, to bring light and truth to the world. He wants to show the world that the world has rejected Jesus, that their unbelief in him as Savior, their unbelief in him as God, their unbelief in their Satan is already being judged, that's on their heads, that that unbelief is a sin. You see, all sin at its core is unbelief, right? So Satan's going to, or the Spirit's going to come, expose their unbelief, which is sin. When a person, any person, decides to lie or cheat or steal, anything to get ahead in life, right, or to get ahead in their career, they are expressing an unbelief in God's goodness. They don't believe God's going to take care of them, so they got to take care of themselves, lie, cheat, and steal to get ahead. When a person engages in lust or porn or adultery, they are expressing their unbelief in God's good commands. That when God restricts all sexual activity to a marriage between a man and a woman, they go, no, that's not good. I don't believe God knows what he's talking about here. It is good for me to do what I want. And if I want it, I need to go and get it. Or when a person decides to respond to being hurt by hurting somebody back, whether with words, whether with fists, whether with a weapon, somebody responds to being hurt by hurting others, they are expressing their unbelief in God's justice. They don't believe God sees. They don't believe God cares. They don't believe God when he says he sees all injustice and he will deal with it. See, all sin at its core is unbelief, is a lack of faith in what God has said. And the Holy Spirit comes to expose that unbelief, to convict the world of sin. Now, let's notice something up front, Christians. Who does the convicting? The Holy Spirit. Do you do the convicting? No. Do I do the convicting? No. We are not supposed to convict the world of sin and unbelief. That's the Spirit's job. He alone convicts people. He alone searches hearts and minds and exposes them to the gospel. So Christians, we need to stop trying to convict the world. It is not our job to put them on trial before God. That's the Spirit's role. It is our role to faithfully live and preach the gospel of truth. But convicting people, the making them see where they have erred, that's the Spirit's job. The late Billy Graham said it this way. He said, it is the Holy Spirit's job to convict, God's job to judge, and my job to love. Now, of course, loving somebody means we tell them the truth. But can you imagine how many people would be drawn to Jesus if we just stayed in our lane? How much differently would we interact with people if we let God do his part and we did ours? Now, again, this can be taken a little too simplistically, and I know Billy Graham wouldn't mean it this way, because there are points in scripture where Paul tells church leaders, hey, you need to make judgments about disputes among people. Hey, if you guys are fighting about something, don't go take it to court. Take it to the leaders in your church. Let them judge between you. He also tells church leaders, hey, if there's serious sin in your church family, you need to judge that, expose that. You need to deal with that. There needs to be conviction there. But the same Paul also says, what business is it of mine to judge people outside of the church? Right? The world's judgment is the Spirit's business, not ours. This makes sense because Jesus said the Holy Spirit came to convict the world of sin. Okay? So the Holy Spirit convicts the world of sin. He renders his judgment toward sinners. That makes sense. But some of you might wonder, well, Scott, it's different for believers, right? I mean, when John talks about the world, he uses the Greek word cosmos, which is like the negative world. Cosmos is never a positive thing in any of John's writings. So he's not maybe talking about us. Maybe the Holy Spirit only comes to convict unbelievers. And once you're a believer, he stops that work. All right, I've convicted you, you're in. Is that true? Does the Holy Spirit stop this work with believers? It's a great German word, jein. It means yes and no, ja und nein. Yes and no, he kind of does and he kind of doesn't. It is absolutely true that those who put their faith alone in Christ alone for salvation, the moment they believe, they are no longer guilty before God. Jesus Christ has stood before them in the court of heaven, And because we are in him, his righteousness becomes ours, and we are declared not guilty. Righteous, to be righteous means to be innocent before the law, to be non-guilty before God. So we are not condemned anymore. The Holy Spirit isn't dragging us to court in front of God to convict and condemn us. That's not what the Holy Spirit does. The Holy Spirit does not convict to condemn believers. That's the law's job. You can go read Romans about that. The law is what God has put on our hearts and in his word for us to read and go, I don't match up. And we feel this sense of condemnation. That's the law. The Holy Spirit comes to expose and convict us, but to lead us toward Christ. See, the Holy Spirit convicts to correct believers. He convicts to correct. He shows us our sin. He exposes our secrets in order to bring us into the light. See, the Spirit cleanses us of our sin and our shame. He wants to restore our fellowship with our Father. We see this in Hebrews chapter 12, verses 5 and 6, which say this, "And have you completely forgotten this word of encouragement that addresses you as a father addresses his son? It says, 'My son, do not make light of the Lord's discipline and do not lose heart when he rebukes you, because the Lord disciplines the one that he loves and he chastens everyone he accepts as son.'" See that word rebuke? That word rebuke, it's the same word as correct. It's the same word as convict. So here the Holy Spirit is doing in the believer's life the same work that Jesus says the Spirit does in the world. It's the same word. He convicts. He rebukes. Because the Spirit convicts those he loves. God disciplines his children. Now, it may seem really strange to you, it certainly does to me, that the author of Hebrews starts this section with, "Have you forgotten this encouragement? God disciplines those he loves." Golly, that does not feel very encouraging. Right? I mean, because we hear words like convict, rebuke, and discipline, we go, no, thank you. I'm good. But see, when we think of those things, we have purely negative reactions. But the word here for discipline is not a purely negative one. Greek scholars say that this word discipline just means to train. It means to teach. It means to show, to develop someone. See, we are overcome with feelings of shame and fear and guilt. But this just means to teach and to train. God is not a cosmic cop walking around waiting to whack you over the head with every chance he gets. He knows what you've done better than you. That's not who he is. No, God loves you. He cares for you. If you are a believer, he wants to teach you and to train you to live like Jesus. That's what the Holy Spirit comes into your life and to mine to do, to sanctify us. That means to make us like Christ, to cleanse us. That means he's got to convict us of sin at times. He rebukes, he exposes, he brings light to our sin. Why? So that we can make a course correction. He convicts to correct believers. The Holy Spirit convicts to correct. He's like a lighthouse that is telling us, hey, your ship is headed for rocky coast. Veer your other direction. If we continue on our path, sin's going to ruin you. You're going to crash on these rocks. Turn the other way. The Holy Spirit exposes our sin like a lighthouse exposing rocky coast to us. See, living like Christ means living free of sin. God, as a father, wants to break us from the traps of sin and from the chains of darkness that hold on to us, that constantly entangle us. That's why the Holy Spirit seeks to bring us, every single part of us, especially all the dirty, gross parts, into the light. He convicts out of love. He convicts out of care. The Spirit does not bring your sin into the light to shame you. He brings your sin into the light to free you and to help you. Because only once your sin is in the light can it be dealt with. Only once we are aware of our sin can we rightly turn from it. Can we repent of it? Can we confess it? And can we get the help that we need from God and from people?

0: Life can be messy, but you don't have to figure it out alone.
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0: This is Evidence and Answers radio broadcast with our host, Pat Zukeran. Pat is an author, teacher, and international speaker in the area of Christian apologetics, the defense of the Christian faith. Today, we continue on with our second teaching in Evidence and Answers 2025 conference series, which is entitled, Can We Believe in the Bible? For centuries, most scholars dismiss the story of Sodom and Gomorrah as nothing more than ancient mythology. Even many Christians assumed there was no evidence and accepted it only by faith. But recent excavations at Tal el Hamam in Jordan are shocking the world and changing this conclusion. Now let's get right into part one of this second study entitled Blast from the Past. Dr. Stephen Collins, leader of the excavation, presents compelling archaeological evidence that this site is indeed the biblical city of Sodom.
1: But I wanted to start by saying this. How many of you have heard, and I know that so many of the cults teach this, Mormons, so many others, and you'll hear this, even non-religious people who like to criticize the Bible, they will say, you know, the Bible was copied over and over again. We have hundreds of manuscripts copied end to end. And hundreds of generations of manuscripts. So, you know, sort of like Pat had referred to the telephone game. Remember that? And they just say it. And it gets changed over time. There's so many hundred. How many have heard that? Yeah. It's very common. Here's the problem with that. It's absolute fabrication. It's an absolute lie. We now know, and this studying has been done over the last several years, and it's really eye-opening. How many years does a manuscript last, especially a parchment one? A papyrus manuscript of a sacred text. Now, we're not talking about the average letter, you know, from Joe A to Joe B. We're not talking about letters. We're not talking about casual stuff. We're talking about the handling of what are considered sacred documents. So when you look at that in antiquity, how many generations of a sacred document do you need to get over, say, 1,000 years? How many documents do you get to transmit a text over a period of 1,000 years? Well, here's what we now know. Very solid research on this. The average papyrus document in antiquity lasted from 300 to 400 years. The average parchment document in antiquity lasted 400 to 500 years. They could even last longer than that. The only problem with it was that the ink would begin to fade, so you'd have to get a scribe. And scribes are always nearsighted in antiquity. There's no glasses. So those of you who are nearsighted would be scribes. Those of you who are farsighted would do something else. But they would have to be re-inked. You could literally sit and re-ink over the letters once again. So, and once you did that, then you're good to go for another few hundred years. Here's the interesting thing that we now know. How many generations of manuscripts would it take to get from the original writings of Moses down to the time of the Dead Sea Scrolls or the time of the New Testament? 3 or 4. That's it. Put end to end, if you put them end to end, only three or four document generations to get from the original writings of Moses down to the time of the Dead Sea Scrolls. Well, how long does it take to get from the time of the New Testament, Dead Sea Scroll period, the time of the apostles, from there to the printing press? Once you get to the printing press, you don't have that problem anymore. To get to the printing, same thing, 3 or 4, maybe 5 generations. So to get from the original writings of Moses all the way down to the printing press, we only need about 8 to 10 generations of documents. That's nothing. And so, anyway, I just wanted to clear that up. So when someone says to you, oh, we need these hundreds of generations of copying and copying over thousands of years, absolute nonsense. In fact, if you can re-ink a document and you can stretch it, we could even span the time from Moses to the printing press in about 4 or 5 documents, as long as they're not written on papyrus. Papyrus deteriorates, but parchment lasts a long time. How do we know that? The Dead Sea Scrolls. The great Isaiah scroll that Pat mentioned is written on what? It's written on parchment. Well, how old was it when they found it? It was 1,000 years old by then. or over 1,000 years old. So, well, more than that, it goes, we have to count the 2,000 years going all the way back 200 years before Jesus, so about 2,200 years old. And it's still there, and it's still readable. So you see, all of this nonsense that people put against the Bible can often be quickly dismissed by just looking at the facts. So, the manuscript tradition of the Bible is pretty phenomenal. Now, I call this little presentation Blast from the Past. This comes from our excavation at Tal el Hammam in the Hashemite Kingdom of Jordan. And I bring you greetings from our team. And we were the largest archaeological project in that part of the world for many, many years, a couple of decades. And it's still ongoing, even though we've suspended the excavation proper for a while. Because we have to publish. We have to get our final publication volumes completed. It takes 8 to 10 years to do that. And so I'm not getting any younger. And so we have to focus on that. We have to get that done. A lot of archaeologists die and they don't ever get their publications done. So we have to do this because I want to see them in print. And so I can go to the Lord feeling good that we finished the job we were put out to do. So that's what we're working on now. I call this Blast from the Past. The original title on this PowerPoint 3 days ago was Where Scripture and Science Collide. Now, sometimes they do a little bit, but what I found is when you do good science and you do good biblical interpretation, they don't collide. They fold together, harmonize together perfectly. And so I said, well, I'm not talking about a collision here when we talk about the discovery of Sodom. I'm not talking about science and scripture colliding. I'm talking about science and scripture collaborating. So that's what we're going to see today. Now, this is the book you need. You have to read this book. It's really well written. I can say that because I didn't write it. So why is your name first on the book? It's first on the book because I provided all the information, but my co-author, Dr. Latane Scott, superlative, award-winning author, amazing lady, and she can make gum chewing just really interesting in her writing. So she puts you at my elbow, so to speak, watching the archaeological process happen. It's a terrific book. In fact, it's so well written. She did such a fabulous job on this book that some college grammar books actually came out with examples, paragraphs from this book as examples of good grammatical structure. So anyway, she did a terrific job. So anyway, I encourage you to read it. It's a fun read, but it's also technically correct. Now, if you'd like to go to our website and check out what we do, the original website, it's still there, talelhammam.com. Will you remember that? No. So we said, we got to come up with a better thing, easier. digsodom.com. There you go. That's easy to remember. Dig Sodom, and that'll get you to the website. And here's the other one that you need to do. And you need to do this because we do fundraising shamelessly every episode of this. You can get the TEHEP, Tal el Hammam Excavation Project, Sodom email updates by texting the word Dig Sodom, all one word, Dig Sodom, to 22828, and then follow the instructions on your phone to enter your email address and all that. And then whenever we put out our updates and we keep you, what's happening with the science, what's happening with the analysis, what's happening with our interaction with scholars, and we keep you up on all of that, and it's a lot of fun. So that's a good one. And we also will let you know when conferences are coming up and when, in fact, we let everybody know that we're going to be here in Hawaii from our list. So keep you up with what we're doing here and all around the world. And so that's a good one to do. I'm going to remind you of this. Maybe I don't need to, but here it is. Did you realize we no longer live in a Bible-friendly world? I think you've probably noticed that recently. Here's a book. I picked this book up at a Christian Bible bookstore in Albuquerque and had a nice title. I actually knew of it. I'd heard the title. I saw it there. The title of the book is called Prelude to Israel's Past by Lemke. But look what he says. The patriarchal narratives are fiction, not reality. That world does not represent the real world. It stands outside the usual representation of time and space. As a matter of fact, neither the narratives or their world can be dated to any precise period. I mean, if you can buy that kind of a book in a Bible bookstore, now, I'm sure that if they knew what was in it, they looked at the title and they, oh, we'll put that in our store. But nobody ever read it. If they'd have read it, they probably wouldn't have put it in their store. But this is the kind of thing you get. But this is what 99% of scholarship today thinks in archaeology, Near Eastern history. This is what they believe. Here's another one. Combination of archaeological and historical research demonstrates that the biblical account of the conquest and the occupation of Canaan, that's of course Joshua and the Israelites, is entirely divorced from historical reality. Is that shocking? Should be shocking. In fact, when I say this, that most, and I'll probably say 80, 85% at least of Israeli archaeologists do not believe that Abraham, Isaac, Jacob, Joseph, Moses, and Joshua were real people. In fact, most Israeli archaeologists do not accept the historicity of the Torah of the first five books of the Bible. First seven, actually. It's not history to them. It's myth. In fact, I was speaking to the Biblical Archaeological Society of Pittsburgh. So I go to this thing and I present, have a rabbi come up to me afterwards. And I find out he's one of the 12 rabbis on the continuing Mishnaic Council for Judaism. He's one of the guys continuing to write Jewish, official Jewish religious literature. And he came up to me and he said, you know, I think maybe Sodom existed after all. So here's one of the top rabbis on the planet, and he doesn't really accept that all of this stuff is true. And so this is shocking to hear, but sometimes we have to go back to the people that wrote the book in the first place and say, yeah, it's true. You know, your book is true. You need to pay attention to it. Now, there appeared an article on the front page of the Wall Street Journal a few years ago in which they were talking about our site and our discoveries. And in that article, they put a quotation from one of our colleagues, that time University of Arizona, Dr. Bill Deaver, who is accepted by many people as sort of today the sort of the dean of biblical archaeologists, not biblical archaeologists. In fact, he says, I didn't personally cause the death of biblical archaeology. I only wrote the obituary. He says, no responsible scholar goes out with a trowel in one hand and a Bible in the other. Now, normally I wouldn't pay attention to that because I know him. And so I would just blow it off, except it was aimed at me. And by the way, I have Bill come to our symposium several times. In fact, he told me a few years ago, he said, I'm getting older now. He said, Steve, you're the only conference I'll come and speak to because you allow me to come and speak and we have open dialogue and we really have a good time. And we do. He's a terrific guy. Started out as a preacher, evangelical preacher, and became an atheist by studying archaeology. That's interesting, isn't it? So he aims this at me. But I came back with this. No responsible scholar digging in the Holy Land goes out without a trowel in one hand and a Bible in the other. And I'll tell you why. The reason is because the Bible, bottom line here, the Bible is still the best collection of geographical and historical documents we have preserved from antiquity. Period. Period. There is nothing else. No other collection or group of literature coming from the ancient world, and by that I mean prior to the Greco-Roman world, back in the Bronze and the Iron Age, there's nothing else coming from that period of time that remotely approaches the Bible in its geographical and historical accuracy. So, if you're going to be an archaeologist working in what we call the Bible lands, then you would be remiss, you would be irresponsible not to take that book into the field because it's the best geographical and historical outline you've got for that region, period. There's not another one you can even point to. So, archaeologists get a little arrogant and disingenuous sometimes when they try to slam the Bible. They think that nobody's going to notice, but we should notice that when they say these kinds of things, they are really all wet. All right. Well, I talk about this. The dialogical integration of the text, the Bible, and archaeology. Now, how do we go about finding historical information? Well, we can read the Bible, And then we can go check it out in the field, right? We can read the Bible, take the text, and we can go over and dig. We can look, we can search. But what we want is, we want this thing to go both ways. We want the text to illumine our archaeology, and we want our archaeology in turn to illuminate our text. They go together. Why? Because they come from the same world. The Bible rises from real, it's real history. These are real people and real events who had real experiences and were eyewitnesses to the things they record. And the ground preserves much of this. Battles, cities, rivers, lakes, all of this kind of stuff. It's all there. We need both because they're the same book. The Bible represents reality. Archaeology, done properly, represents reality. We're trying to look at the physical, material reality of that book. It's all one and the same. By the way, I've been listening to the conference so far, this thought keeps coming through my mind because I often say it to my students, and I certainly say it to non-Christians. Even, and we've been talking about inspiration of the Bible, been talking about inerrancy of the Bible. That's all great. I believe that. But I know that this is true. Even if God had absolutely nothing to do with the production of the Bible at all, nothing. Even if the Bible were just a pure human production, do you know that it would still be historically good enough to establish the resurrection of Jesus from the dead? It would still be good enough to establish the historical credibility of the events it records? So, even if the Bible had, God had nothing to do with the production of the Bible, it would still lead us to the fact that Jesus rose from the dead, which means he is who he claims to be, God in the flesh. You see how that works? And so what I say is, hey, the inspiration of the Holy Spirit over the Bible and the inerrancy of the Bible is just a one-up. That's a one-up. It's not just the Bible is first and foremost a book of theology. No. The Bible is first and foremost a book of history. It happens to contain theological ideas and principles, but it is first and foremost a book of history. Look at the New Testament. What are the Gospels? History. What's the book of Acts? History. What does the rest of the New Testament refer to? The history, that which we have seen and heard and touched, handled. Okay? That's what it is. So, this is very important stuff. A lot of people have put the Bible on the shelf with the Bhagavad Gita and the Book of Mormon and other religious books. Can't do that. Because the biblical Jesus, the biblical events, all of that are in physical, tangible reality, not myths and legends and visions. Got it? Okay. The Bible did not drop out of heaven on a gold tablet. The Bible did not drop into anybody's lap. The Bible was written painfully, slowly, by real people, experiencing real things, listening really in physical time to the voice of God and the movement of the Holy Spirit to get accurate transmission of ideas and what God wanted us to know, no more, no less. That's our book. Hey, it's solid and it holds up to every scrutiny you want to put to it. So what I say, let's focus in then on Sodom. What I say is that because the book of Genesis is the most criticized book in the Bible, and the story of Sodom and Gomorrah, and good grief, fire out of the sky, come on. This is myth and legend, isn't it? Well, the existence and location of Sodom and the cities of the Kikar is a perfect test case for the historical accuracy of the Bible. Here it is. If this story is true, if these cities really exist, and if this story is true, what does that say about the Bible? It says a lot. So, how do you go about finding a lost city? Now, the cities did get lost. The cities of the plain, Sodom, Gomorrah, Admah, Zeboim, they got lost because people couldn't find them for a long time. Now, what's interesting, if you go back to the 19th century explorer scholars, riding around, and these were government officials and surveyors and some missionaries, riding around the Holy Land back in the 1800s with literally Bibles over their saddle horns, and they're going from place to place to place following the text. What's interesting is that all of those guys, and we went back and looked at every single one of them, they all put Sodom north and east of the Dead Sea, not south like a lot of the 21st century or 20th century archaeologists have done. Why did they do that? I'll tell you why in a second, but it is because they read the text. I always say, if you're going to do biblical archaeology, if you're going to study Bible anything, you know, it's probably a real good idea to read the Bible. And I just take somebody's word for it. Go back and really look at what it says. Well, if you're going to find a lost city, you need to do three things. You need to look in the text, and you need to determine what the right place is. You need to draw a theoretical map based on the geographical information embedded in the biblical text. You must do that. If you don't do that, you're just going to be walking around in the dark. So, you got to be biblically in the right place. And then you got to look at the right time frame. You might be in the right place, but if you're excavating and you don't find the material culture from the time of the Bible characters in the story, you're not there yet. You might have to go dig over there or over there. So, right place, yes. But then when we excavate, we need to find the pottery, the material culture that identifies the historical cultural horizon from the Bible itself. So in the case of Sodom, we can go to the right place, but when we start excavating the cities that are in that area, we need to find the right time frame. We need to see the time of Abraham, as we'll see. And then you need to find the right stuff, because the story, there's a storyline there. Remember, Lot sat in the gateway of Sodom? What does that say? It's a fortified city. Well, the gateway. Well, if you don't find a fortified city with a gateway, you haven't got Sodom. And so, you got to have all the right stuff. And there's a, by the way, all the way through the Sodom narratives, there's so much detail about those cities that it's pretty amazing. But that's the right stuff. By the way, I always tell people, I love the word stuff because it covers a whole lot of stuff. And so we can just cram everything into that. Everything else you need to discover in the right stuff. Right place, right time, right stuff. So let's walk through it. How about the right place? This brings us to the geography of the cities of the plain. Now, I know that what you really wanted to have today, you just really needed it to get you all jazzed up about the Bible. That's geography. I mean, what's more exciting than geography? I can see your eyes lighting up right now. Well, it is pretty exciting, I think. We're going to look at Genesis 13, 1 to 12. And the reason we're going to look at these verses specifically is this is the only passage in the Bible that is specifically written to take the reader to the city of Sodom. Only one. There may be other little allusions and things in other passages, but this is the only one that you can use. This is the only historical, geographical passage in the Bible specifically written consciously to take you to the city of Sodom. And so let's look at it, and here it is. I'll read it from over here. Now, I have used little ellipses, these little dots, to remove some of the non-geographical stuff. So, let's read through it. Abram came to the place between Bethel and Ai, and he lifted up his eyes and saw the whole plain of the Jordan. It was well watered, like the garden of Yahweh, like the land of Egypt. So Lot chose for himself the whole plain of the Jordan and set out toward the east. Lot lived among the cities of the plain and pitched his tents near Sodom.
0: Our time today has come to a close. 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
8: We're in our New York newsroom. It's just past midnight. Word is coming in that the luxury liner Titanic has struck ice in the North Atlantic. First reports tell us she's damaged, but stable, being taken under tow toward Halifax. Wait, hold on. We're, receiving a correction now. My God! The Titanic! She's gone down!
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1: Danny Yamashiro here. Welcome to The Good Life, encouraging you with inspirational stories to share with family and friends through perspectives of hope in Jesus Christ. How does a U.S. Navy veteran use his international experience as a Catholic priest? In what ways did his work at a public radio station in Boston prepare him for his media ministry that touches New England and beyond, all from his local parish? This is the story of Father Robert Carr. We pause here, as we typically do, to remind you the reason we have the Good Life program. Well, dear friend, is to share how the love of Jesus makes a difference in the lives of people. I'm talking about the love of Jesus so strong that he died on the cross for your sins and mine. He was buried and rose again on the third day, offering God's hope. Father Robert J. Carr is the pastor of St. Anthony of Padua Parish in Alston, Massachusetts, where there is a welcome to all those who seek to know, love, and serve our Lord Jesus Christ in this world and the next. Ordained in 1993 at Holy Cross Cathedral, Father Carr served mostly in inner city parishes for much of his priesthood, working in up to three languages, English, Spanish, and Portuguese. Father Carr, welcome to our show.
2: Thank you. Thank you very much. And you obviously did your research on who I am. That was great.
1: Enjoyed reading about you.
2: Oh, thank you.
1: Take us back. Where did you grow up?
2: I grew up not too far from here. I grew up in Weymouth, Massachusetts, about a mile up from Weymouth Landing. And, you know, a nice little, we call them now cul-de-sac, dead end street. And that's where I grew up. My father and mother were interesting people. My father wrote for the Boston Globe. So he was a writer for the Globe. He was a writer for, except for his time in the military during World War II, from like 1942 right up until 1985. He died with his boots on, basically, in 1985. So we grew up as a Boston Globe family, and that was back before it was bought by the New York Times. It was back when it was run by the Taylors. And I worked for the Globe in my college years before I joined the Navy. And then my mother was a nurse. But my mother suffered from something that started after a car accident in 1967. And it affected, she slowly lost her ability to walk until she actually was, she could only move a hand. Anything from the neck down, the only thing she could move was a hand. So those two together were kind of an interesting inspiration for all of us, especially dealing with that whole thing in the background.
1: You mentioned all of us. Were there siblings?
2: I have a brother and a sister, an older sister and a younger brother. My sister is 6 years older. My brother's 7 years younger. And my sister's retired now. She worked sales, for medical sales, for many years. And then my brother kind of followed in the footsteps of my father, as at one time was editor of major city newspaper out in New York, not the Times, or any of down near the city. And then he ended up switching over to the internet. He's been involved in the internet ever since.
1: You mentioned inspiration from your mother's condition.
2: Yes.
1: From 1967 on, that car accident. Mm-hmm. Inspiration in what way?
2: She had a huge sense of humor. I loved it. This is my mother. This is, and you'd know this experience being ordained yourself. We were talking ordained the same year. My mother in a wheelchair. She's, you know, she's handicapped in a wheelchair, and at my the dinner after I was ordained, you know, the big dinner you have. She, as people are walking in, she's greeting them. We were at the Wollaston Golf Club. I think that's what it's called, the new Wollaston Golf Club. Saying to everyone, wasn't by example, by the way. Wasn't by example. That was my mother. What a sense of humor she had. And she was just joking around. She was very, very, very funny.
1: Going back to childhood.
2: Yeah.
1: Who would you say influenced you most?
2: I had growing up years? A wild isn't the right word, but just a great grand uncle. Hmm. He was a Trappist monk for 20 years. Had to leave the Trappists for health reasons. And that was when the current monastery, Trappist Monastery, is in Spencer, Massachusetts, but at this time it was in Rhode Island. And then he became a priest. Well, he was a priest then, but then he became a diocesan priest. But he was sent out to Utah. And he actually got parish to parish on a burro. He actually, and this is something I always remember this every time I see the Mormons, he rode his burro into a Mormon car dealer and says, look, you want to spread your faith and I want to spread it. Is there any way you could help me? The guy gave him a brand new Cadillac every year while he was in Utah. You know, so I always remember that. And I'll always tell people, when you see the Mormons who are doing their missionary work, you know, you may not agree with what they're teaching, but keep in mind that they're as missionaries, and don't forget that. So I would say hello to the Mormons. And that was, and then he...
1: What was your uncle's name?
2: Interesting. I'll throw this out. I'm named after my father, who was named after his uncle, John. Now, my first name is
1: That's
2: Robert.
1: That's your granduncle, right?
2: Mm-hmm. Granduncle. Well, it was my father's uncle.
1: Right.
2: The granduncle, when he was a monk, his name was Father Robert, but his actual name was John. John Egan. And just an absolute character. He really was. I told the story in the church the other day. He wanted to see John. He would do this all the time, but he told the story. He wanted to see John Wayne. Of course, this is back in the 40s or the 50s. Must have been the 50s. So he went to Hollywood and whatever studio, I think Paramount or whatever studio. So he says, I want to see John Wayne. Well, I'm sorry, Father, you can't see John Wayne. And he would always do this. The Lord put John Wayne on the earth, and the Lord put me on the earth. And he said, I can see John Wayne. And they let him in. And he only wanted to know if he went to church. That was my uncle, my granduncle.
1: Had a conversation with John Wayne.
2: Yes, he did. And Cecil B. DeMille, by the way. Hmm. Yes. And that was his main thing. He was just very much alive in the faith. He was well ahead of his time. Very much alive in the faith and very much alive and just living the faith, and he really was always into helping people understand that God's mercy is everywhere. You know,
1: God's mercy indeed everywhere. We often don't realize that. We don't see it. It doesn't mean it's not there. Mm-hmm. Just because we don't see it. Describe for us your journey, Father Carr, to the priesthood.
2: Well, I grew up in Catholic family, obviously. My mother couldn't go to church that much because of her handicap. We actually used to go to Immaculate Conception Parish at first because it's all on one floor. And but we were very much, a Catholic family. I thought of becoming a priest maybe in junior high school. But then I turned away. And then not only did I turn away, I always tell this story, I also embraced the fine fruits of Anheuser-Busch. And that was, used to drink a lot of, tons of beer. And that's how I lived. I mean, I and even when I was in the Navy, obviously the sailors drank. And, and then I had been in other, I'd been in Japan, I'd been in Okinawa, I'd been, well, we actually didn't go on land in Okinawa, but in Hong Kong, and it was all about drinking. And I came to a point when I was in the Philippines where, again, it's all about drinking, where I had came to realize that this drinking thing was going a little bit too fast. And one of the reasons is because I wanted a beer on a Sunday morning with my breakfast, and you couldn't buy beer on the base. And that's when I started realizing this is a problem. And I made a deal with God. I says, I'll quit my drinking if you don't turn me into one of those praise the Lord people. And I'll quit my drink, go back to you, if you don't turn me into one of those praise the Lord people. And neither of us kept our side of the bargain. I quit my drinking, he turned me one of those praise the Lord people.
1: I'm going to quit my drinking, Father Robert Carr says.
2: Yeah.
1: And but don't turn me into one of those praise the Lord people. Well, we'll come back and talk more about what happened, because obviously, as he said, neither of them kept their side of the deal. You're listening to Father Bob Carr. You can find out more about him at stanthonyalston.org. And when we come back, we'll talk about the journey to the priesthood. He had a dynamic childhood. If you listen to his grand uncle, the Trappist monk, actually, he takes on the name of his grand uncle. Actually, his name was John, but Father Robert is what he went by. Wrote a burro to different churches in Utah, and then eventually drove a Cadillac from a dealership. More from Father Carr when we come back. Stay with us.

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1: James 3:13 says, "Who is wise and understanding among you? 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
1: Father Robert Carr was pastor of what was three parishes and now one, with two churches, Holy Trinity Parish in Quincy, Massachusetts, located in along the Quincy, Mass. Shoreline. He blogs, does videos, and is the author of Encounter Christ in Your Humanity. Before our break, we were talking about his journey to the priesthood. He left us with part of the way we need to finish. You can find out more about him at stanthonyalston.org. So Father Carr, take us back. How did you make a decision? You came to that crisis moment where he said, it doesn't seem right inside me now that I'm wanting beer for breakfast on base, and I can't get beer anyway. So I'm going to say a prayer. But just, Lord, don't turn me into one of those praise the Lord people. What happened?
2: Well, so I slowly come back to the church. Actually, I came back in, this was, 1979? Yes, 1979. And one of the most fascinating things is my sister and my aunt greeted the ship. This is when I was in the Philippines, so greeted when it came back in San Diego, which I'd never expected because they're from New England. And there they were. And and of course, Sunday's coming along and they need to go to church, which technically I do too, but I wasn't. So we took him to a parish out in Point Loma, St. Charles Borromeo. And anyway, had a great time and the whole bit. As a matter of fact, just as a quick sidelight, my sister, again, was from New England, right? They left New England to get here. Well, they had this thing at SeaWorld, Snow World at SeaWorld, where they cover an area of SeaWorld with snow for people in San Diego to see what snow looks like. Well, she was so funny. She reached out. That's real snow. It's like, you'd think you come from the Sahara. You came from New England. It was just so funny to see that. But anyway, we had a great time. And they go back, and I still continue my path. And I decided to quit drinking. I tried a few times, and I got an absolutely horrendous, I had stopped for a while, then started one night and had a horrendous hangover the following year. That's enough. And that helped a lot. And Lent came. The first Sunday of Lent. And I said, well, Sunday, technically Lent, you're supposed to do something. What can I do? And I said, well, maybe I could go back to church. There's a starter. And I went back to the church that I took my sister and my aunt to, St. Charles Borromeo. And what a wonderful community there. We had a wonderful experience. And that really showed me a whole different way of church than what I understood. And it was a great experience. Met some great people there. And just a very, very Catholic, Christian, friendly community in Point Loma, California, right across the street from the Marine Corps Recruit Depot, by the way.
1: Good experience. And so you grew. At what point did you say, well, I think God is leading me to be a priest?
2: Well, I ended up on my second ship. And now, remember, I had quit drinking, and I was very much involved with the church. And I also got baptized in the Holy Spirit, which obviously changed a lot of things, too. So I got baptized in the Holy Spirit. And I was on a ship, obviously very well known for my living my Catholic faith and everything. But we had, at that time, during a period of, I think, a year and a half, five sailors who died of alcohol abuse. Mostly drinking and driving, but not all. One guy, one of the greatest guys I ever knew, his name, I won't say his full name, but his last name was Gonzalez. And they called him Gonzo. That's all we ever knew him as. He was just a wonderful guy. And his family would call saying his actual name. And they said, well, I'm sorry, we don't have anyone by that name on the ship. And then so, well, everyone calls him Gonzo. Oh, yeah, sure, just a minute. We'll get it. Everyone loved him. He was a great guy, but he had a drinking problem. And he was at a bar. He was with some friends, got really drunk. And they put him in a taxi to go home. And he got out of the taxi because he said, "Oh, just let me out." And he walked into a truck. It was, you know, and he was one of several guys who just over time. And I said, you know, these people really need to know the gospel. And that was one of the first things that I realized, the importance of coming to know the gospel and spreading the gospel. Because it was literally, they were like sheep without a shepherd. And again, they were, he was one of five. We had a guy on the ship who we used to call the Flying Dutchman. It was a strange story. He had been in three accidents, walked away from each one of them. The first one, he was alone. He walked away, flipped his car. The other two, everyone in the car died, and he walked away. And he just, and finally he said to me, he says, God spoke to me. He says, that's the last time that's going to happen. You either quit drinking or it's over, you know? And we started talking, and just, that's what really started everything for me to say, hey, this is what's needed. And so I eventually came back to Boston. I was going to stay out in L.A., and when I got out of the Navy, I was in California. I was a sonar technician, so I knew electronics, but Lockheed stopped building the L-1011, and Rockwell stopped building the space shuttle, so people who knew electronics were a dime a dozen. So I eventually came back to Boston, and more thoughts of going into the priesthood and everything else. As a matter of fact, it was an Episcopal priest who spoke to me and said, if you've ever thought of becoming a priest, tell you if God wants you to be a priest, he will haunt you until you say yes, which essentially is what happened. And just this constant, you know, you'd walk down the street, everything would become a priest. Now, who are you? So anyway, and eventually I went into the seminary, and there it was.
1: What are some of the distinctions of serving parishes in English, Spanish, and Portuguese?
2: Oh, major differences. Well, first of all, one of the things I've realized is the cultural history that plays a huge role in that. So, for example, if you go to an English language mass, they tend to be quieter, more reserved. Well, some of the history is related to that, especially if you're dealing with the Irish. Because the Irish, when they were in England, weren't allowed, you know, it was, they had to do masses in secret. So they couldn't be very loud. They couldn't be singing loudly and everything else. So that becomes part of the culture. Spanish speakers in Latin America, because I was dealing with a lot of Central Americans, the Spanish just loved it when they were expressing their faith. So that became part of their culture. So you see these two absolute differences, both worshiping God, but in two totally different styles. When I preach in Spanish and Portuguese, I can sound the powerful preacher who can come out and say, and I'm going to tell you about Jesus. I can't do that in English. I've never been able to do that in English, but I can do it in Spanish. I did it yesterday in Portuguese. You know, and it's because of the styles. It's just the two styles. And it's not that people wouldn't let me. It's just it doesn't match my ability in the culture. So, and that's part of it. There's also the cultures are very different. So, well, good example. In Catholicism, we have what is known as a mortal sin and a venial sin. Right, mortal sin is supposed to be very, very serious, and a venial sin is a less serious. Well, if you don't go to Mass, I'm just not going to do that, that's considered a mortal sin. The Hispanics do not attend Mass on Christmas. It's usually not, because their Christmas is January 6th, which is Epiphany. That's their big day. So someone said, well, if they're not going mass, that's a mortal sin. I said, well, no, it's not. I mean, it's just a different culture. Could not help this person understand. The person could not understand it because these are the rules. You have to follow the rules, and this is it. And so that's another part of the culture. It's just the way they are. It's not good or bad in either culture. It's just the way they are, bringing their Catholic faith. And how they express it. Many of the English speakers in New England love to pray in silence. Many of the Hispanics and the Brazilians love to pray with singing and celebration. Two different styles, but you can't mix them.
1: A deep understanding, culturally sensitive.

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1: Father Robert Carr is a former public radio producer, having worked at a public radio station in the Boston area as a music host, folk and jazz, and public affairs producer and host. He's been a writer for the news, as his father was, and a man of many talents, but all in the redemptive way of touching people with the love of God found in Jesus Christ. Thanks for being with us. 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It's all available for you there. And when you listen, share it with a family member or friend. Open your heart to what God has to say. Father Carr, in addition to the vast array of interconnectivity that you have in life, the intersection of faith and science, in what ways have you been involved in those discussions?
3: Well, interesting. I discuss it a lot on my own show, I'm surrounded by Harvard University, and of course you're involved with MIT, and MIT is just down the street from us. And one of the things that I explain is I take a Venn diagram, and inside the diagram is science, and outside the diagram is faith. Because what we see and hear and perceive every day, that is what we can.

0: ability to perceive the reality around us is limited by our biology. So as people of faith, we believe the universe is bigger than this. But most of it, well, a lot of it we have to understand through faith. So when you look at it this way, you realize that with science, you can go as far as science will take you. You know, right now we're looking at everything that's coming out of the James Webb Telescope. I was watching a TV yesterday about Voyager that's now into interstellar space and everything else. But that's all the material world. There's another part that's the spiritual world that we have an understanding of, but that's what we're all about. When we look at the world, we're looking at in a material and a spiritual world, and that's the central part of what it means to be a person of faith.
1: I want to come back to this, but tie it to your book, Encounter Christ in Your Humanity.
0: I wrote it a few years ago, so you have to remember this. Yes.
1: The premise, when you talk about distinguishing between Catholicism and an encounter with the living Christ,
0: mm-hmm.
1: as opposed to just living with a set of moral standards,
0: mm-hmm.
1: say more.
0: One of the things that, well, maybe step back a bit. One thing I forgot to tell you about my story when I came back to the church, it was the evangelicals that led me back to the church. So there's a lot of evangelicalism in my history, which is great. It's wonderful. And so in light of that, evangelicalism is rooted in relationship with Christ. And the Brazilians from, I'm affiliated with Canção Nova TV, or Canção Nova, which is a huge media operation out of Brazil. Virtually no one knows it up here, except for the people who listen to Father Adriano Zandana when he was on our program.
1: And he was recently on your
0: Yes, program, I run repeats, okay. actually, because he's running the TV operations.
1: I remember hearing his voice.
0: Operation. Yeah. Mm-hmm. And you hear how excited he is and everything. Well, they have that same understanding as well. This whole thing about teaching, everything begins with this relationship and understanding the mercy of God and everything else. Whereas here there was a lot of focus on, and still is, focus on following the rules. These are the rules. One story I love to tell is you're not supposed to eat for 1 hour before receiving communion. Well, this poor guy was at Mass, and he had finished lunch 55 minutes before the priest gave out communion. And he says, I wasn't going to receive. And I told him, of course you can receive. He says, it's not 60 minutes, it's an hour, which is roughly 60 minutes. But he wouldn't, nope, that's wrong, that's absolutely wrong, Father, you're wrong, you know. And that kind of very strong legalism loses a sense of our relationship with Christ, you know. And that whole thing is what I'm bringing with that is that idea that if you're focused on I have to make sure I follow the rules, you're not going to be focused on Christ. So you need a combination of both, but it begins with prayer. It begins with relationship with Christ. So one of the things I bring up is the case of the good thief on the cross. What does he do? He prays. Remember me when you get into your kingdom. That's the first thing he does, and that begins that connection right then and there. And that's what we have to teach people. But too often, people are saying, well, you have to understand this, and these are the rules, and there's a little bit. You're not going to get anywhere with that. And I personally believe, I mean, if you really think about it, if you have someone that you want to meet Christ, and you're living in his time when he was walking the earth, you wouldn't say, well, Jesus is teaching you to do this, that, and the other thing, or this is what, you would say, let's go meet him. And that's what we want to do. And then let him say, this is the way I want you to follow me. That's what we've got to do instead of, it's just loaded all this, you know, and this is one of the issues that's going on in the Catholic Church today between the Pope and people who are angry at the Pope. It's that exact issue. The Pope is saying, let's preach the mercy of God. Let's preach this pastoral. And people saying, no, these are the rules and we have to follow the rules. And that is that battle that's going on. Now, the Pope is South American, you know? And I said from day one, this is going to be a different pontificate because he's South American.
1: You write about that as the tyrannical forms of self-righteous faith that undermine Christ's work in the world. You're touching a nerve. When you speak of that dichotomy with the Pope and those who are from South America and those who are hard-bound on the rules, where did you come to the place of mercy, openness? This idea, you just described it well. It's not, you need to put this on, you need to behave this way, you need to walk this certain way before I can finally take you to Christ. What you're saying is, bring them to Christ and let Christ, that encounter with Jesus is the supernatural, redemptive, salvific moment. How did you come to that?
0: That's a good question. I did come to it because I can say there was a part of my life where I was very strict on a certain way. And then, you know, I think it was, definitely when I encountered the Brazilians and when I had been working with the Hispanics. I mean, because they understand what it was we're called to do, but they also understand the importance of prayer and God's grace and how we work this. And I think that was it. It doesn't mean that a lot of people in the English-speaking community don't understand that. But I think for the older generation, well, I'll give you a classic example. One of the images I use is the Wizard of Oz. That phantasm, I don't know, the green thing, the silence. And I said, a lot of people grew up with that image of God. And one of the parishioners came to me afterwards and says, you're dead on right. That's exactly what we grew up with. That this is the way we had to relate to God. Well, how can you relate? That's the whole point of the Wizard of Oz. How do you relate to that God? You don't. That's why they lived in all that fear. Whereas the truth is that we see the way the Lord is saying is, you know, let me teach you of the way the world works, but understand the mercy of God within it, and let's work together to get to an understanding of the mercy of God. I don't know if I explained that right.
1: Do you have a verse? Some say, well, this is my life verse from the scriptures, or a set of verses that you, throughout your life, they've been a thread that you could theoretically pull through the Father Robert Card life that you've gone to as a touch point over the years.
0: I'd say there were various ones. One of the most important for me was, as for me and my house, I will serve the Lord. And we will serve the Lord, sorry. As for me and my house. That's one. One of my favorites comes from Sirach. My son, when you come to serve the Lord, prepare yourself for trials. And you work in ministry, you know, yes, that's the truth, you know, but be patient and know. And basically verses along those lines. It's one of those things that when you ask me the question, I'll have to think for a minute.
1: Well, for example, I thought of, let's reflect on this, Matthew 6:33, where Jesus says, seek first the kingdom of God and his righteousness, and all these things shall be added to you. How have you seen God in light of that scripture?
0: The Lord's, it's a very deepening experience, I guess you could say. And that's exactly it. When you are involved as, I need to follow the rules, this is what I need to do, you can't see God because you're too busy following the rules. That doesn't mean don't follow rules. You do. But why do you follow the rules? You follow the rules out of love of God and love of neighbor, right? So now that's a different perspective. So the seeking first the kingdom of God comes from, I want to be part of this kingdom of God. But I also want them to be part of the kingdom of God. And that, I guess, is where a lot of what I'm involved in, it's let's do what we can to get them into the kingdom of God. And then when people say, well, they can't be part of the kingdom of God because X, Y, and Z, well, that's why we take them over there to Jesus and let him talk to them about that you and I don't understand yet. Or do you know what I'm saying?
1: You're listening to Father Robert Carr. Father Robert Carr is on WEZE and WROL on a daily basis with his program. Father, share about the show, the name of the show, and how God inspired you to be.
0: Well, we have two of them, 13 minutes apiece. One of them is WEZE, midnight and 3 o'clock in the morning, and it focuses on just the readings, mostly the first reading, interesting enough. And then the second one is on at 3 o'clock in the afternoon on WROL, and it focuses on either interviews. I always do my homily on Mondays. Or it'll focus on discussing topics within the faith or things that we need to discuss in light of some of the issues in the church and everything else. So that's more a topic based, where the other one is readings based.
1: 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I'll ask Father Carr to pray for you, dear friend, as you listen. Maybe you're going through a few bumps along the way, maybe some surprises that hit you sideways recently you just couldn't prepare for. Well, he reminds us today that the Lord is present with you. He knows you and he loves you. More from Father Carr when we come back. SaintAnthonyAlston.org. Stay with us.
2: 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Leave it to me. I'll lead you.
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1: 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Well, Father, how has the Lord helped you recently through difficult times?
0: It's funny you mentioned, because just as I began the sentence, this really popped into my mind. I guess coming from the background, as I was talking about before, there was the understanding, and I kind of talk about this a lot, of best way I could put this is God helps those who helps themselves. Okay, which, as we always like to explain, does not come from the Bible. It comes from Ben Franklin. And a lot of people have that understanding, so they don't understand how to invite God into their most difficult moments there. And God has helped me understand that reality of saying no over the years. I'm here. Understand that, you know, don't get into the idea of you have to wait till you meet me. I'm here now. I was praying one time recently, and I had the sense of like God saying to me, you think that I'm not God, that I can't take, you know, deal with everything. And then I came up with, and then I found this teaching by a priest called Father Dorlindo Rotulio, who teaches this whole thing of let everything go and put it in the hands of the Lord. And people would teach that as I was growing up, but I never heard it to the level that I've heard since I've gone through, difficult times. And obviously being a priest in the Boston area has been a very difficult time, trying to say we believe in Christ, and then there are people who obviously disparaged who we are and all that in the middle of it, and trying to, because understand where I'm coming from. I'm coming from teaching people that I've seen people walk down the wrong path and end up dead because of, you know, good friends of mine. They're not understanding that there's a God out there that's calling them, and so they found something else. And so, but I'm also learning that myself. And so I think the most important, like, for example, one of the things I teach, the most important thing for me is my daily prayer, holy hour. Absolutely essential. And if I, and probably the most dangerous thing I can do is not pray.
1: Why do you say that?
0: Because that's the beginning of everything. The minute I say, well, I don't have to pray today, is the beginning of I don't have to pray tomorrow, and I don't have to pray next week, and God understands, and that's okay. And then the next thing you know, it's not that God turns away from you, it's you turn away from God, and you don't realize that. And then all of a sudden, it's you going through the motions. So that's the, out of all the priorities I have in the day, that's number one, because if I don't do that, it doesn't have to be beginning of the day. It can be any time during the day. But if I don't do that, then I'm setting myself up just to turn into what we call a functioner.
1: How would you describe your relationship with Christ, having grown through the decades, even through these daily prayers?
0: I'd say when I first ordained, I remember in the seminary I mentioned that someone asked me that, and I would look at him as a boss, a nice boss. What's the word? A gentle boss. It's not the word I was looking for, but now I see him more as a mentor, but that's not even the right word. Is someone who is calling me to bring others to know him, for me to know him more, for me to share all that, and calling us to be everything that we are called to be in the whole spiritual and material sense, within the context of what our destiny is in Christ. It's obviously hard to put into words well, but that's the best I can do.
1: What about love?
0: Love is learning that constantly and understanding that your most challenging people are your doorways to love, right? The ones that everyone says, get rid of that person, you know, they're nothing but trouble. Those are the ones that God says, no, you have to work something out here. One of my inspirations is Dorothy Day. And Dorothy Day really rejected the idea of turning anyone away. And as a matter of fact, I had an interview we did a few weeks ago with probably one of my favorite interviews, Scott Schaefer Duffley from the Catholic Worker House in Worcester. And he said they followed that pattern. If someone needed a place to stay, we found a way for them to stay because they didn't believe in turning anyone away. Whereas it's very easy to turn around and say, you know, you're too much trouble, go away. And we can easily do that. But the Lord is always there saying, I'm the one who sent that to you, sent that person to you. You got to figure that one out.
1: There are things that happen internally in a person mm-hmm. who is praying, being sensitive to the Holy Spirit. Mm-hmm. You did mention the ministry of the Holy Spirit earlier. Mm-hmm. In what way has that, your encounter with the Holy Spirit in relation to prayer and these reflections, how do they overlap, come together?
0: Just amazing things can happen. First of all, if I turn around and say to the Lord, I don't have time to pray today, you'll have to figure something out. He will find me time to pray. But also knowing that...
1: It might be through a painful experience, too.
0: It might be, but you'll have time. Yes, yeah. That's right. Because... And the other part of that is just things that you know that I'm trying to think this through, but the Lord will lead you down different paths. Well, a great example. How did I end up? We were talking about this before the show. It might be too long to tell now, but how did I end up speaking Portuguese? Because through the Holy Spirit and my inability to understand that South Dakota was nowhere near Colorado, I ended up in Wyoming.
1: That's a good geographical lesson for us.
0: Yes, it is. By the way, for anyone who's listening, do not think that Colorado is next to South Dakota. It isn't. So, and I ended up in Wyoming and ended up with rodeos where it happens to be in bull riding, your number one riders are, well, among the different nationalities, the Brazilians are there, some of the number one riders. And I ended up meeting up with Brazilians. And that's where my Portuguese, and it very strongly ended up with the Brazilian community, a Brazilian media operation, and all through the Spirit that you couldn't write that story. No one would believe it. You know, they'd say, no, that's the, you know, truth is stranger than fiction, and that's why you couldn't write the story. People wouldn't believe it. You actually can believe me that this guy who is in his 40s has no idea that South Dakota is not near Colorado.
1: A prayer.
0: Sure.
1: For someone who may be geographically challenged, or maybe someone who is challenged with some very, very serious moments right now. Family, health, finances, relationships. Father Carr, a prayer.
0: Lord, we ask you to send your Spirit upon all who are listening right now, and let all come to know your presence. Let all come to know that you are calling them. And all those who may feel, no, the Lord isn't calling me, let them know that the Lord is calling them to come to experience them, to come to know him, to come to be with him. And let them all come to recognize Christ's power in all we are doing. And that's the important thing that can do so much for our society, our families, our churches, and everything else. And continue to bless Pastor Danny's ministry as he continues serving his people in this way of coming to glorify your name in all that we do. And we ask this in Jesus' name.
1: Amen. Amen. Father Carr, your joyful presence is a blessing. Thank you.
0: Thank you. Thank you for inviting me. This has been wonderful. I've really greatly enjoyed meeting you and experiencing our time here.
1: Inspiration from Father Robert Carr, stanthonyalston.org. My friend, God's timing is perfect. There's no better time than right now to share the love of Christ with someone near you. And if you haven't done so, this may be that perfect moment for you to open your heart to Jesus. 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Rejoice always. Pray without ceasing. Give thanks in all circumstances, for this is the will of God in Christ Jesus for you. It's always a blessing to be with you. Thank you to Father Robert Carr, stanthonyalston.org. Until next time, along with my producer Brian Torres, social media director Luke Yamashiro, guest coordinator Jan Yi, and board operator Joseph Valdivieso, I'm Danny Yamashiro. 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

0: The Good Life Hawaii with Danny Yamashiro is sponsored by Danny Yamashiro Ministries. 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
2: We are coming to you live from Chicago, where a fire has broken out on the west side. There's a rumor it started, can you believe this, in a barn. And now, the winds are picking up. Wait, we're getting reports it's jumped the street. Entire blocks are catching. People are leaving their homes. They're being told, everyone head for the lake. This is spreading faster than anyone expected. They're telling us to head for the lake now. Flames are leaping from rooftop to rooftop. The sky is glowing. There's embers falling like rain. We'll keep you informed.
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5: He continues in Ephesians, another epistle, for it's by grace that you're saved through faith. And that's not of yourselves. It's a gift of God, not by works, lest anyone should boast. You see, there's times, Paul says, God's going to use a hammer and God will use a chisel to hammer. Sometimes he'll use a sandpaper. Sometimes he'll use microfiber. And when you understand all of that, you'll see the heart of God. And it changes you, changes everything about you.
6: Welcome to Words of New Hope with Dr. Wayne Cordero. Here's a question for you. How do you define grace? We all kind of, sort of have an answer, but what does it really mean when we talk about the grace of God? Today, Pastor Wayne will explain grace in a way that will help us begin to truly understand God's heart. In a moment, a message entitled, The Power of Grace. But first, a song from the New Hope Singers.

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1: Well, let's take out our bulletins as we talk about that amazing grace. But first of all, a fun story. I heard there was an elderly Christian man who was going to retire in about 5 years, and planning towards that, he owned a little humble shop and in which he sold home appliances and electronics. And it was in the family for years until one day something drastic changed everything. A huge big box store leases the space right next to him, and they're going to open up this massive home appliance store. And he thought, oh no, there goes half my business. And then to add insult to injury, another huge company leases the storefront on the other side of him, and they're going to open up an electronics store. And he thought, oh, I'm done. What am I going to do? And he prays, his prayers turn desperate. Now, both of them are going to have grand openings on the same day. And the day is starting to arrive, and he's praying, God, what do I do? And the Lord says, my grace is sufficient for you. And he said, Lord, I just need a little bit more than sufficiency. Lord, I need help. Well, the night before the grand opening of both stores is about to take place, he's praying all night, tossing and turning, and God just gives him a brilliant idea. Well, the next morning, on one side, it says, grand opening, best home appliances in town. And over here on the other side, grand opening, lowest prices in electronics. And right in the middle, this man's shop, he puts balloons on both sides of his doorway and a big, bold red sign in capital letters, main entrance. Well, today I want to talk to you about God's grace, which is the main entrance to the kingdom. My goal today is threefold. Over the next 30 minutes, I want to, number one, I want you to catch, here's the first goal, to catch his heart, to see God's heart. And when you see this all-powerful God give grace, all of a sudden you see a side that just will blow your mind. The second thing is I want you to see how his grace counterbalances his justice. And how his justice balances his grace. But third, and most importantly, I want you to see, when it's all done, the purpose of God's grace. For God's grace is a means, not an end in itself. Because sometimes we think, well, we just get a pass. We get a mulligan from God. We're cool. We don't have to have to deal with the consequences. Whew, that's nice. Thanks, God. No. There's a means to this. It's not an end in itself. It's a means to something greater. So once you catch the purpose of grace, everything will change. Well, let's start with looking at grace through a different lens. Let's start with the Apostle Paul. The Apostle Paul is a Pharisee of all Pharisees, and he's thinking he's doing God a favor by persecuting Christians. He goes into the synagogues and where Christians are meeting and gets them arrested. He gets them, actually some of them, put to death. And he's pretty proud about it. Well, one day he's on the road to Damascus, going to the next place to try and ransack some Christians, when God knocks him off his high horse. God will do that sometimes. And because this man could not understand the things of God, It was so misconstrued. He receives a physical consequence of a spiritual problem. He is now blind. And he hits the ground and talks to God. God says, why are you persecuting me? God blinds him. He puts him in the path of a man named Ananias, who God says, you'll pray for this guy because I'm going to show him how much he must suffer for my name's sake. Later on, Paul attests to the fact that God put a thorn in his flesh. Do you remember that while reading the New Testament? Now, this thorn in the flesh, even the greatest theologians have no idea till this day what that thorn was. God was going to raise this man up to write nearly half the New Testament. He would be well known. He would be very, very well known. And to keep him from, as in the words of Paul, keep him from exalting himself or becoming too big-headed, God gave him a thorn in the flesh. Now, what is that? We don't know. Some think that towards the end of his life, he went blind. In fact, at the end of the book of Galatians, he writes this personal greeting. He says, "See with what large letters I write this greeting to you." So many conclude that because he couldn't see, he had to write his letters very large. Could have been. Another say that it's his marriage failed. His wife either died at an early age or it just failed, because you hear nothing about his wife or Paul's children ever. No one knows. Yet to be a Pharisee, you have to at least have been married. So they conclude that maybe something, and he has to live with the regret of this failed marriage. We just don't know till this day. But we see that God's grace enveloped Paul the apostle to bring him to be one of the authors that yet today, nearly 2,000 years later, I mean, what other author, you're still reading his stuff almost every day, 2,000 years later. God knew he was going to be used in a huge way, so God's grace protected him. But you'll notice he suffered. He went blind. He got knocked off his horse. He has a thorn in the flesh. He has to somehow overcome, or at least out-survive this thorn, whatever it was. And you take a look at that and you say, that's the grace of God? Oh, yeah. You see, sometimes we define grace incorrectly. Let me explain. Sometimes God has to use, as on his little piece of wood here, he has to use a chisel, because sometimes he's got to cut off a large part of our life that's not any good. And for Paul, God had to use a chisel and a hammer. Sometimes, because of God's grace, knowing what he's going to shape you to be one day, he takes sandpaper to you. Now, we hate that. We even hate the noise it makes. But yet God uses sandpaper because his goal is to shape us into his likeness. But you know what we like most about God's grace? Is when it's a microfiber soft cloth to wipe the dust off of you. And we say, God, could you do that? But you see, for Paul, on the road to Damascus, he had to use a hammer and a chisel. Was that any less God's grace? And then he used sandpaper, which he had to deal with the rest of his life as a thorn in the flesh. Every morning he'd hear this happening. And the Bible says he prayed 3 times for the Lord to remove that. And God said, my grace is sufficient for you. That's my grace. See, sometimes we define grace by the tool that God is using. God's grace. It's a microfiber, soft cloth. We then say, well, I don't know if this is grace. I don't know if this is grace. I don't know if this is grace. But it's all God's grace. Now listen carefully. A lot of times we're going to define grace by the tool rather than by the hands that wield those tools. If you define grace only by the tool, you'll have different definitions, and one you'll reject and the other you accept. But what's the common element in all of those? It's the hands that are using that. He is the one who is the God of grace, regardless of what tool he uses. Grace is connected to the person, not the tool. But a lot of times, because we want a cushy and convenient life that's free from worry and thorns, we want to define grace by the microfiber that he uses once in a while. And we reject, or maybe even fight against, the others. And we wonder why it takes so long to become more like him. If God just used, or a sculptor just used, the microfiber on his sculpture, it'd take him centuries to try and shape something, wouldn't it? And we reject the chisel, but it's still in his hands. Let's talk a little bit about God's grace. Now, we need God's grace in the form of microfiber. We need God's grace a lot. When you make a mistake, and you need the grace of God, or you tear down by your own fault a relationship that took years to build, and we say, oh, we need God's grace. But we need God's grace when we say something that we shouldn't have said, and now we have to live with the hurt of that misunderstanding. Or you're about to forfeit a scholarship as a student, maybe a once-in-a-lifetime opportunity because of sloth or laziness, distraction, and, oh, God, I need your grace. I can't lose this. Or when you know that you deserve the consequences, but God instead gives you grace. Let me tell you a story, first of a couple of stories. When I was about in the fifth grade, my father was a master sergeant in the Army, and so we moved all over the world, and at this deployment, we lived in Japan in a little army camp called Camp Zama, Japan. And my dad was a very strict, strict man, being a master sergeant. He smoked a cigar, and when he got mad, he chewed on the cigar. And you could see the difference. And one of the things he had was certain inviolable rules for our house. One of them, you don't violate. One of these rules is, he said to me, when you take a bath, 5 o'clock, right before dinner, you do not go out of this house because you're now clean, dirty, so you stay inside. Yes, sir. We had to call him sir. Yes, sir. Now, when he disciplined you, my dad had bootstraps that he'd string together. So he had about 6 bootstraps, had a little handle on it, hung behind his door on a knob, doorknob, to remind us that there are consequences if we violate one of the rules. Well, my dad was off at work, and we had the dependents called dependents housing, where the houses were like apartments. And in the middle of the apartments was like a little field where we played baseball. And we used to love playing baseball. Well, one night, I had taken a bath at 5 o'clock and just finished dinner when my friends called from the back saying, Wayne, we need a second baseman. I play second base, and I love playing baseball. And I looked out of the screen, and I said, I can't. My dad said, I can't. I just took a bath. They said, no, we need a second baseman. We're waiting for you. And, oh, I wanted to go so bad. I said, but I can't, because if I do, I die. They said, hey, listen, we got an idea. We see the road that leads up to you guys, it's your house. And so we know the car your dad drives at that time was a black Rambler. And so when we see the car coming up, we'll tell you. And here's what you do. You put your jeans over your pajamas and a shirt over your pajama top. You play second base. When we see his car, you run in. Voila, pajamas. I thought, why didn't I think of that myself? That was fabulous. It was brilliant. So I put my jeans over my pajamas. I went out. We were playing baseball. I was having such a blast. And then all of a sudden, what we didn't know was my dad's car was in the shop that week, and he was being brought home by another officer. And so we're playing baseball, and my dad sees my pajamas sticking out of my jeans on the bottom, and the back screen door explodes off of its hinges. Kaboom! My dad's not chewing the cigar. He's eating it. He's so mad. Embers and all. All you see is smoke. He said, come here. I thought, I am roadkill. Oh, man. So before I even get to him, I start crying because that's to, you know, engender mercy. And it did not work, by the way. Key in his house. And so I go and get in my room. I thought, oh, no, take off those jeans. Oh, no, I'm going to die. And he picks up that thing and he says, lay down on that bed. You messed up, didn't you? Yes, I'm crying. Yes, you deserve a whipping. Yes, I do. I deserve hell, Dad. I deserve hell. Yes, you do. And so, man, I start tightening my buttocks at that point. You know what I mean? As tight as I can get them. And I can't see him, but I think he's smiling now as he sees his little boys quivering, you know. And he says, you deserve a whipping. I said, yeah, just crying and dramatically crying. And then I feel him sit next to me on the bed. And he said, and he hits his knee like this. Wow. Ooh. And he says, you're not going to do that again, are you? I said, no, Dad, I know never in my life. Wow. You'll never do that again, will you? I said, no, no, no, no. He said, that's why Dad's going to give you grace today. What? What? He said, I'm going to give you grace. You know why? Because I know you'll never do that again. And Daddy loves you. And he picked me up, gave me a big hug, and for the first time, I thought, that's my dad's heart. Under all those stripes and all of those things he's got and all those medals, he's a soft-hearted man that loves his little boy. Grace. I'm turning 70, and still till this day, if I take a bath, I don't go outside. Not all your life. My dad's been dead like 20 years, but he could resurrect just because of that. So I'm not going to do it. Just not going to do it. You know, it's funny, when you really understand the heart of God, it changes you. It's not punitive measures that change you. It's the kindness of God that changes you. That's why Paul says here, he says, God spoke to me and said, my grace is sufficient for you. My power is made perfect in weakness. Therefore, Paul says, I will boast more gladly about my weakness so that Christ's power may rest on me. And he continues in Ephesians, another epistle, for it's by grace that you're saved through faith. And that's not of yourselves. It's a gift of God, not by works, lest anyone should boast. You see, there's times, Paul says, God's going to use a hammer and God will use a chisel to hammer. Sometimes he'll use a sandpaper. Sometimes he'll use microfiber. And when you understand all of that, you'll see the heart of God and it changes you, changes everything about you. Now we can say, well, God, grace is unmerited favor. Yes, but it's far more than that. It's the main entrance, but it opens up into something. It's a whole world. Let me ask you, how many of you are thankful for the God of grace? Would you raise your hand? Are you glad? Let me ask you this question. Here's the vote. Ready? How many of you vote that his grace should be available to everybody? Raise your hand. Everybody. Is that right? Yeah, yeah. Okay. You've seen the heart of God with grace. Now let me talk to you about the balance of justice and how that counterbalances grace and vice versa. How would you rate this judge? Thugs break into your house, steal your money, trash your house, threaten your daughters, and then steal your car, ram the gate going out, destroy your car, and finally when the police apprehend them, you identify them, and they threaten you with vulgarity and say, because you identified us, you better watch out. Now, you're in court, you're sitting there, and the judge sees these kids. And after all of the witnesses have shared and all of the evidence has been made known, the judge says, you know, I feel like grace today. You boys won't do that again. We're going to give you grace. I mean, folks, boys will be boys. Grace. You be nice now. Okay. Take care. God bless you. Yeah, they can go. How many of you would vote that that's a good judge? How many of you vote it's a bad judge? Yeah. You see, sometimes we think grace should be given to everybody, but there's times we demand swift justice. That's why for a lot of us, our heroes are not necessarily kind, nice people. It's like the leaders of the Justice League, you know? It's the Avengers. Those are our heroes. Why? Because they take vengeance when we can't. Then we call that swift justice, but maybe not. How many of you are thankful that God is a God also of justice? Raise your hand. Yeah, okay, now let me ask you another question. How many of you have sinned in the last year? Yeah, how many twice? Yeah. How many of you think God should dole out justice to everybody equally? Because you see, some of you don't want to vote because you say, hey, you got me on the last one. I ain't committing no more. I'm non-committal on this. Yeah, you see, if God doled out justice swiftly, equally, none of us would be here. See, when the tools are in our hands, it's dangerous. But when it's in God's hands, you can trust. And here's the cool thing about God. His judgment is so keen. is that on that last day, he will dole out swift justice. But until then, he's going to give lots of grace. Well, what if they don't deserve it? Hold on. You see, God's going to give grace because there's a purpose to grace. And if you understand the purpose, you'll find God's grace. If you reject his purpose, you'll find his judgment.
0: 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We'll pick it up right there on tomorrow's broadcast.
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13: Like our prayer ministry, that came into our prayer ministry and divided our prayer ministry. And pretty soon that they start to question the authority of the covering church, so to speak. Well, we don't need covering. Where's that covering? We don't want covering. And all of that, that's hyper-spirituality. Hyper-spirituality means that you have to come here and you have to go there. And if you go there, then you're going to get this special blessing. And if you see the gold dust and maybe even the feathers, you know what I'm talking about? And that happened to us too, hyper-spirituality. But it's got a cousin, and the cousin of hyper-spirituality is called the religious spirit. And a religious spirit is more of a judgmental, legalistic, judgmental. And a lot of times it could be because of your old church experience where you came from, that's the way that you were brought up. And so now you bring that view to where you go.

And what I notice about churches that are, and I'm not hating on churches. I just want you to know that, okay? I just want you to know, I'm just trying to protect my church, okay? Is when you have this in that particular church and you breed that, eventually it will eat itself and cannibalize the leader. I've seen it happen. All right, okay, moving right along. All right, I got one more. One more. It's not that bad though, but one more. No, it is. Actually, it is. It's really bad, but it's not here. Here it is, number four. Wokeism. You don't want that in the church. It's dangerous. But these are the viruses that come in. And Paul is telling the church in such a way that you've got to be careful of all of these things, because when you do, you are going to be fine. Now listen to me. The main word that he's going to use in chapter 2, verse 1 to 23, in verse 1, he says, I want you to know how much I have agonized for you and for the church in Laodicea. Now I want to stop right there. I want to keep on going. I want you to know how much I've agonized for. Some of you wonder, why does he hold the Bible and read his notes and the Word of God in his notes? Because my Bible is 10 font, and I'm older, and I read 14 font, okay? All right, that's why I do this. But I bring the Bible up just to validate everything that I'm doing. Is that okay? All right. First one, I want you to know how much I have agonized for you and for the church in Laodicea. Look at that. I've agonized for you. And for many other believers who have never met me personally. I want them, Kailua, I want them, Mililani, to be encouraged and knit together by strong ties of love. I want them to have complete confidence that they understand God's mysterious plan, which is Christ himself. In him lie all the hidden treasures of wisdom and knowledge. I am telling you this so that no one will deceive you with well-crafted arguments. For though I am far away from you, my heart is with you, and I rejoice that you are living as you should, and that your faith in Christ is strong. And now, everybody say now. And now, just as you accepted Christ Jesus as your Lord, you must continue to follow him. Here we are. Let your roots grow down into him, and let your lives be built on him. And then your faith will grow strong in the truth that you were taught, and you will overflow with thankfulness. I want to give you three things with the time that I have left with you. Three things with the time that we've got together. And by the way, don't leave early, okay? The three things that I got for you. Okay, when we do an altar call, don't leave, okay? All right, here we go. Three things that I've got for you. Even when we're done with the altar call, please don't leave. I got three things for you. Number one, roots deepen in the right source. Roots deepen in the right source. When your roots go down deep, like you got to have deep roots. You can't have shallow roots in shallow soil. You got to have deep roots. And to be able to grow the root system of your life, we are compared to trees, we're compared to vineyards, and roots deepen in the right source. The way that your roots grow is that you are planted rather than potted. You want to get planted and you don't want to be potted. A potted plant goes from this place to that place and they never get planted. And they never grow roots, and they never grow roots because they're always uprooting. Now, I know you might be from the military, and you're here for 2.5 years, hopefully longer. I'm not talking about you. I'm not talking about you. You got to do what you got to do. But there are people who don't have to do it, and they go from this place to that place to this place to that place. They take their pot, and they go here. I've had people come up to me, so this week I go listen to you, and then next week I'm going to listen to Pastor Wayne Cordero because he's coming back from Oregon, and then the following week I'm going to listen to Pastor Waxer of One Love. I'm like, dude, just get planted. Like, what are you doing? Think about this for a moment. I love it when people say, when I meet people and I finally say, have you heard of Inspired Church? Yeah. Have you ever been? No. What? You've never been to Inspired? No, I've never been to Inspired Church. Just come one time. Just come one time. You know why I tell them one time? Because they're coming back a second time. Yeah. I said, just come one time. You're going to love it. You're going to love it. You're going to love it. They come one time. Then they come two times. Then there are people that I meet that say, oh, I used to go to Inspire Church. No, I don't like that one. I just want to have a hard time with that. I'm just like, oh, I know not every church is for everybody.
But for one reason or another, oh, because this happened and oh, that happened, or oh, the coffee was too hot. People left because the coffee was too hot. Bro, you go to church for the wrong reasons. You're like, oh, you go to church for coffee? Listen, not this church isn't meant for everybody. I wish it was, but it's not. But when I hear people tell me, I used to go to Inspire, I'm like that. I'm like, oh, where are you going? Where are you going? Oh, yeah. Probably not as good. No, just kidding. Just kidding. I just think if you ain't laughing, you ain't learning. Come on, I'm just trying to keep you engaged. Especially Emily Lani, their pastor is, he always loses focus. Love you, Clint. We love you, Clint. But watch this. But the third one is when I find out, and this is the interesting one, is where people say, oh, yeah, I've been to 15 churches. Okay, don't move because of your job, and you've been to 15 churches because of your job, because you move, I get it. But if you've been to 15 churches in your lifetime, and you only live in Hawaii, you got to get planted. Get planted. Find your pastor and get planted in that pasture in Jesus' name. Somebody say amen. Amen. Because why? Because roots are important. Because when you grow roots, you grow deep. And roots deepen in the right source. That's why Psalm 92 verse 13 says, those who are planted, everybody say planted, amen. Not potted. Those who are planted in the house of the Lord will flourish. Say flourish. Flourish in the courts of our God. And when you are planted, you flourish. If you're potted, you're stunted. You know, one of the greatest trees in California is actually a bonsai tree. It's a bonsai tree that was let out of its pot. And they're all along the coast, Santa Cruz and parts of San Diego. Beautiful. I think they're a type of a cypress. Yeah? Thank you, Dennis. Yeah, they're a type of a cypress. But if you leave it in a pot, oh, it's Miyagi-san all day. Oh, Daniel-san. Oh, the front of tree. Daniel-san, back of tree. I didn't know a tree had a front and a back. A bonsai is nice to watch, pretty to have, but never reaches its full potential. I'm only seeing it at a disservice. It just came to me. A bonsai tree that is left in a beautiful, beautiful cement kind of flat pot can be 50 years old or more that's been stunted to the growth of the size of the pot. But when the bonsai is taken out and it's put into the ground, in the right environment, in the right soil, in the right place, it grows to be beautiful. Number one, your roots grow deepen in the right source. Let's go to number two, roots strengthen through obedience, but I'm going to change it at this service, that roots strengthen in storms. It says that your faith will grow strong in the truth, okay, the truth of God's word, that you were taught, so you have to obey it, not just read it, and you will overflow with thankfulness. But I understand for the sake of the scripture, that we're going to go technically with roots strengthen through obedience, but I also want to say that roots strengthen in storms. I don't know if you're in a storm right now. I don't know if you came through one. I don't know. Anybody been through a storm since January 1st, 2026? I know I have several. Been through a storm? Storm? No storm? Oh, I wish I had that life. No storm? You good, bro. Some of you are here today because a storm sent you here. A storm, a gale, force wind, cornered you
to a place where you didn't want to go. You didn't want to go. You were fighting it the whole time. You're fighting against that wind. You're fighting against that wind. You got your umbrella this way. It's not this way anymore. You're putting your umbrella this way, and you're fighting through the storm of life, and you just can't do it. No. Never mind. And you're at church. You know, Michael Jackson, Fred Astaire, right there. Think about this for a moment. A storm might have pushed you to church. Or some of you, the storm is happening and you're still in church. You know why? Because you have roots. You are rooted. Come on. I know we can get better, but man, I'm telling you, you're here because you've been rooted. I went to the Big Island where some of you know that that's where I'm from, in Kau, Pahala, Na'alehu got hit. And I don't know what the latest estimate is. We're going to find out by the next service. Sorry. But 300 trees? We lost 400 trees? That's a lot of trees, guys. This one right here, uprooted. How's it uprooted? Well, I got some theories. I'm not a horticulturist. I'm not a treologist. I don't know what you call that guy. Botanist. I don't know. I'm a pastor. But I'm guessing that tree, top heavy. If you prune that thing, maybe if that thing got pruned a little bit, got trimmed a little bit, it wouldn't have been a sail. And then, I don't know, I'm just a pastor. Maybe the root system, it's not as deep as maybe it could have been. I don't know. Maybe I saw this tree in the Waikoloa area just the other day as I was driving by, which is a lane of beautiful 80-year-old trees. And all that whole lane survived. I was like, yes. Except the one right there on the corner that didn't have any of them next to it. And that big tree, massive tree, down. It's an empty space there now. They took it away. They took everything away. No roots connected with one another under the ground while they were rooted. So your roots connect with my roots. Right? You know what I'm talking about? We are rooted. We're close together. Storms come. Sends you here. You go through that type of life and that's what happens. Worship team, or at least keyboard, can come up right now. That's why you have to get planted in the right place. Whether it's Inspire or a church called Perspire or Aspire, Broke Tire. Get planted. Get planted. Find a church and get planted. Don't dabble. Don't bonsai. Get planted. But pastor, I'll be gone in 2.5 years. We PCS. I get it. We love you. But man, when you uproot, you take some of our roots with you. Why? Because you gave. You know what it means to get rooted and planted in a church? This is why I look at it. Number one, you're connected. You're in a connect group. You get in one. Number two, you serve. And when you're serving in a connect group, or you're serving, I find most connect group people serve. And then you serve. You reach people, you make disciples, you multiply leaders. And when you begin to serve, you begin to connect, and then you begin to give, not necessarily in the order, do it all one time. Your life will flourish. And I want you to know, here is the test though. If you end up moving somewhere else, like to the continent, and you move, it's going to be hard. I got to leave that people. I got to leave that church. It always is. I can't find a church that I can inspire. I know. No, just kidding. I'm just kidding. I'm just playing. Sounds prideful. I'm not. But everybody, pastor, can you help me find a church? Can we find a church where we're moving to Bragg, Fort Bragg, North Carolina? I got two churches for you. Pastor, we're moving to Albuquerque, New Mexico. I'm going to pray for you. Tough city, man. Got to get a good church. Because you uproot. When you uproot, Daryl Hall and Oates from the 80s, every time you go away, you take a piece of me. Never mind. Last one.
Number three, rooted lives. Look, and you will overflow with thankfulness. You will overflow with thankfulness. You will overflow with thankfulness. Rooted lives overflow with gratitude. Rooted lives overflow with gratitude. I'm so thankful. I'm so grateful. Yesterday, Lisa and I were in Hilo, coming back from Hinano and Milton Nahinu's 25-year anniversary. Are they here at church today? They slept in. Wow. Anyway, no, they're still on the Big Island. They're still there. And 25-year renewal of vow ceremony in Hilo Bay. So beautiful. And Lisa and I had to, our car was all the, our plane was all the way in Kona. So we had to fly to Kona to catch our flight. So we were driving on that Alaskan Airlines, AKA Hawaiian Airlines. I'm confused. Catch our flight here. 1 hour and 40 minutes. Yeah, babe? 1 hour and 40 minutes. You look scared. I'm good. I'm not going to say anything bad. I'm not going to embarrass you. I'm good. Yeah. And we were driving up. You drive all the time. We're driving up Mauna Kea on the right-hand side. Wow, Saddle Road's dangerous. Mauna Kea is so beautiful. Look at Mauna Kea. Look. I know. Told her twice. Look, she's watching our daughter play a volleyball game. You know, Cal State Northridge against Pepperdine. She plays for Pepperdine. We're watching their volleyball game. And we're cheering, got the sign up. I'm like, babe, look, another like 5 minutes later, babe, look at Mauna Kea from this angle. Oh, yeah, I know. And then she goes, what mountain is that over there? I said, Mauna Loa. City girl. Mauna Loa. Going through. And I'm just talking. I'm saying, God, what a great, we got to Milton and Hinano's celebration, and what a summer, our grandkids were here. And I'm just reminiscing with her, just reminiscing, just like for five, like 2 minutes, just reminiscing. Here's the picture. Can I just show you? I'm just reminiscing. This is what happened this summer, family and friends. And look at my grandson right there. Come on, hit that bag. Pop, pop, pop. Hit that bag. Come on, one more time. Go. Pop, pop, pop. There you go. And we were just having such a good time. And I'm talking and I start getting emotional. But she's still watching the game. She doesn't see the little tears. And I go, never mind. I just inhale my tears. You know what I'm saying? Like, bring them back in. Just bring them back in. And I was just thinking about how thankful that I was ministering to a young man yesterday. And he's going through a really tough time. Really tough time. Some of it, decision making that's brought this on. And some of it is not being in church. I had a chance to minister to him yesterday. And I don't want to tell you too much, but I just told him, I said, you have to have a long view. A longer runway. God's got a long runway for your life. Sometimes we think it's a helicopter pad. It's not. It's a runway. And you may not be able to see beyond what you're looking at, this storm right in front of you. But I'm telling you, I was there. When I was 21 years old, I was there. And I want to tell you, God's got a plan for your life. And I broke off the spirit of suicide over him. The thoughts of suicide, I broke that off in the name of Jesus. I started crying. God's got a long runway for your life. God's got a long plan for your life. God's got plans for you you don't even know about. But you got to get rooted and you got to obey. And you're going to find out all that he has for you. No matter who you are, where you've been, what you've done, no matter how old you are. So you got to be thankful. So last night, it's like I brought my keyboard player up. Tell him your name. MJ. We got great keyboard players. And I just started going, just thinking about, you probably know this song. And I just went, who?

love that song? Don't you just like then why'd we stop? Because I gotta pray. I stop because we have to pray. No, because all my life you've been right there by my side. Even when I couldn't see it, even when I didn't know it, all your life he's been with you. All your life he's been with you. Some of you, you're going through a medical storm. Some of you going through a marriage storm. Some of you going through a money storm. Some of you going through a mental storm. I want you to know God's with you. He's right there by your side. Maybe you've never given your life to Jesus. What you are missing, you're missing out. You can't live your life without Jesus. How do people do it? How do you do it? How do you cope? How do you manage? What about, come on, you can't save yourself. You can't put yourself on a cross and die for people. You got to die to yourself. And when you give your life to Jesus, he is the Lamb of God that takes away the sins of the world. That's my sin and your sin. But you got to surrender your life to Jesus. You got to give him your heart. You got to give him your life. You got to give him your life. You got to lay it down. Today's the day. Be ready today, because in the next 30 seconds, we're going to lead you in that prayer. And you never know. Nobody's promised tomorrow. We're not promised tomorrow. I want tomorrow, but we're not promised tomorrow. And there's only two places when you die. There's only two places. The world will give you options. Oh, the universe. You'll be in the universe. Oh, purgatory. Your Catholic family will pray you out. Reincarnation. You're coming back one day. You lived before. You're going to live again. You might be somebody else. You might be an animal. No. Jesus said it's appointed once for a man to die. And then comes eternity. One time. The world's gone crazy, if you've noticed. And it's only going to get more. Give your life to Jesus. Put your plant in the ground and let him help you grow in your life. With every eye closed right now and every head bowed, I want to lead you in that prayer. No matter who you are, where you've been, what you've done, whether good or bad, successful or not, we all come to Jesus just as we are. So at the count of three, I want you to raise your hand. From the front row to the top row, from the left side to the right side, Kailua Mililani, if you're still with me, at the count of three. I'm going to go one, two, three. When you hear me clap, at the count of three, I want you to raise your hand. Hands going up already. So get ready to give your life to Jesus. We're going to pray out loud. You're going to repeat this prayer. Come on, he's right there by your side. Here we go. One, he will never let you down. Two, for God so loved the world that he gave his only son, that whosoever believes in him will not perish, but have everlasting life. Here we go. One, two, three. Put your hand up if that's you. Says, Mike, that's me. I need Jesus in my heart. Got one and two. God bless you. And three right there.

0: 27, 28, 29, 30, 31, 32. God bless you. 33 right there, baby girl. 34 right there. 36, 35 right here. Come on. 36, 37, 38, 39. 39, 40 right there, 41, that's one, that's 41, 42, 43, God bless you, 43, 43, 44, 45, 46, 46, 46, come on, one in overflow, that's 47, if I missed you, you're in though, you're in, come on, 47, come on, I want everybody to repeat this prayer after me, everybody, especially the 47 and that one in overflow, repeat after me, say, Jesus, today I surrender, give you my life. Thank you for dying on the cross, shedding your blood that washes my sins as white as snow. I also thank you that when my time comes, I'll be in your presence for all eternity. Thank you for loving me before I first loved you, and I bless your holy name. In Jesus' name I pray, and everybody said, amen. Come on, thank the Lord, everybody.
1: What a powerful word. Come on, somebody. If that stirred something in you, don't keep it to yourself. 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Until next time, God bless you, and aloha.
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8: You see, what David is doing, it's a demonstration of faith. It's always a venture of faith that is the impression that we give when we move out in faith. We could probably write a book from the time we were saved to what God has done up to this day. We all have a book of Acts that we can write when God saved us and all that He's taken us through, the good and the things that weren't so good. But we find that where we're at now, we look back and we see God's faithfulness.

Aloha kako, e komo mai. Welcome to As We Gather, the Bible teaching ministry of Calvary Chapel Honolulu with Pastor Bill Stonebreaker. Today, Pastor Bill continues in Samuel, looking at 1 Samuel chapter 26.

0: I don't know if you've ever hit a high and it seems like can't get much better than this. Maybe God delivered, or maybe God came through in some in just incredible thing, you know, and you're just so relieved. And it seems as though the situation and maybe the circumstances and some of the people that you're at odds with, or somehow it just seems like a calm, you know, and wow, things really went well. And so you kind of relax, you kind of feel God has really worked this out, and I'm so thankful for that, the leading of the Lord, God's sovereignty and His work. And then what you find right away, you find that the foundations, if the foundations be destroyed, what shall the righteous do? You find that discouragement and depression hit you, and all of a sudden you find yourself in the place where the enemy is. You find yourself warming yourself at the fires of the enemy. You go into the old life, the old friends. It's like you're so discouraged. You know, what we're going to see tonight is David, again, delivered in a miraculous way, God speaking to him. And it doesn't say that, but we have to assume that as God speaks to him, and the providence, the sovereignty of God is working. And yet in the next chapter, after you see this great deliverance, you find him joining the enemy, the very enemies of Israel, the very ones that he was fighting against. I don't know about you, if you've been tempted to just maybe say, man, I'm just so stressed out and I feel like I can't meet up, or, you know, the trials are just too much. And it seems like my Christian brothers and sisters, you know, I don't get much help from them. Or maybe, as David would say, you know, it's not so much my enemies that it really bums me out, but it's my friends when they turn against me. That's what really hurts. I mean, all of us have been in some place or another where there's a temptation, or even those that go back to the ways of the world. And maybe you're there for a little while. And as I mentioned Sunday morning, and I think it was an important message. It was a good message, because that first love, you still have that in your heart, even though you're acting out things in the world. But somehow you're there. And it just, in time, God will draw you back into that first love relationship. And he's first in your life. You see, that happens to David, and we're going to see it primarily next week. Well, not next week, because Mike's going to be here next week, but the week after that. So you might want to read ahead in 1 Samuel chapter 27. But here, let's look at 1 Samuel chapter 26. And Father, we do pray. Lord, we've all gone through every kind of situation, every kind of mood and emotion that David went through. David, as he was running and on the run, hiding out from Saul, who wanted to kill him. And yet there was that preparation time for him as a man of God to be on the throne over Israel. Lord, that preparation time. But then even after he's king, there was trials. And so, Lord, we can learn so much from the attitude and the experiences of David. And we often find those in the Psalms. And as we pray through the Psalms, we put ourselves in David's place. And we cry out as David cried out. Said, Lord, I feel this way. Lord, help me in this situation. Lord, do in my life as you did with David. Or Lord, lead me through this trial, this difficulty. Lord, I feel like you've abandoned me. I feel like friends have abandoned me. And yet, God, I know you're still on the throne. So work your good work in me, as you did with my brother, David. In Jesus' name, I pray. I don't know if you've ever prayed the Psalms, but it's probably one of the most important things you can do. Actually, I learned that from Kay Smith, Pastor Chuck's wife. As one of our kids were grievously rebelling, and it was just breaking our hearts, I didn't know what to do. And Chuck and Kay were over here for a conference, and we went into our bedroom, and Chuck doesn't talk too much. Chuck just feels like, You know, the Lord's got to work it out. You know, he's not going to tell you what to do. But Kay is so helpful. Oh, she was. They're both with the Lord now. But she said, Bill, pray the Psalms. In other words, look at the Psalms and put yourself in David's place, because he's gone through every emotion, every thing you can experience in your life. And you pray that. You put yourself there. And then watch what God does. And then journal, put your heart on paper. And it's as a prayer unto God. And I did that. And I'll tell you, God really, really comes through with that. And it's a great solace. So let's look at David. David's going to be delivered here. But in verse 1, here we'll go on down to verse 4. He said, when the Ziphites came to Saul at Gibeah, saying, is not David hiding on the hill of Hakalah? We have a map here. You can see where Hakalah is. It's kind of west, or if you go to the left of En Gedi, when you see the Dead Sea there in En Gedi, and you go to the left or west, you see Hakalah. So right in that area, which is before Jeshimon. So Saul arose and went down to the wilderness of Ziph, having with him 3,000 chosen men of Israel to search for David in the wilderness of Ziph. Now that sounds familiar, doesn't it? Those 3,000 chosen men. I thought Saul gave up and he said, oh, David, my son David. And then he went back home, but now he's at it again. And Saul, verse 3, camped in the hill of Hakalah, which is before Jeshimon, beside the road. And David was staying in the wilderness. When he saw that Saul came after him into the wilderness, David sent out spies, and he knew that Saul was definitely coming. So the Ziphites, these guys, they did the same thing before. Previously had given David over to Saul. Oh, hey, David's in our land. Saul, you could come and get him. You saw that in chapter 23, verse 19. But David escaped. God miraculously, had some problems back with Saul and back in Jerusalem. And so he had to leave. He left David and David escaped at that point. But now the Ziphites do it again. They do the same thing again. Now these were David's kin. These weren't like enemies. These were of the same family. They were of the family, the brothers of Judah. And yet, they know King Saul, he's a paranoid kind of king. And they knew that Saul was obsessed with David, so jealous of David. And they didn't want to get on his bad side. Remember the priest of Nob? They were innocent. But Saul had 85 of those priests killed, because he just assumed something that wasn't true, got on the bad side of Saul. And so I think the Ziphites, you know, they're covering their bases, and they know he's a jealous, jealous man. The Bible talks about jealousy is an unrelenting as Sheol. Its sparks are fiery flames, the fiercest blaze of all. So, you know, jealousy, people commit murder because of jealousy. So these Ziphites, they know of Saul's murderous ways. And so they want to be careful that they're not going to give any impression that they're for David and not for Saul. Or it might be different. These Ziphites might have flat out hated David. You don't know why, but just hated David for whatever reason. Sometimes people don't need a good reason to hate. They just hate. I'm very sad for our nation. I've never seen the kind of hatred and division, and I'm sure you've seen it as well. But as David had said in the Psalms, he said, they repay me evil for good and hatred for my friendship. You know, why do you hate me? You just hate me, David's saying. You see, there are perennial, or those who are just given over to hatred of Christians and the church and what we stand for. They just can't stand that. I don't know if you've read the news recently, but a 75-year-old woman, Paulette Harlow, in Washington, was sentenced to 2 years in prison for praying and reportedly in hindering those entering an abortion clinic to kill their babies in the womb. That's what it is. Now, I know if you've got an abortion, there is forgiveness with the Lord. You just don't do it again if you're a Christian. Because he gives life, man takes away life, and even gives laws so that you think it's okay. Well, it's my body. You know, that's the whole thing with Kamala, you know, all into the whole abortion thing. And a woman says, it's my body, I can do what I want. Well, what about that little baby's body in your womb? That little baby has a body as well. I mean, your body, if you drink a bunch of alcohol, get drunk, get in a car and go kill somebody, you can't say, it's my body, I can do with it what I want. No, you've just killed somebody. You see, so what you find here is there's a certain hatred. And here is a woman. She takes it upon herself with others to try to stop those that are going to, you know, destroy the baby in the womb. And, you know, I don't know what scripture she used, and I'm not even sure if she was a Christian or not. But you see, to try to save a life, to try to stop that kind of thing happening, I think it's a noble cause. Now, you don't use violence, but the Bible tells us it's a noble cause. In fact, Proverbs chapter 24, verse 11 says, rescue those being led away to death, hold back those staggering toward slaughter. Well, that's a good scripture for this woman, 75-year-old woman who was put into prison for 2 years for trying to hold back that little baby in the womb being slaughtered. But you see, there's just this perennial attitude toward Christians and Jesus Christ. Micah Price, he had his diploma withheld because he went off script in his commencement speech telling his classmates to seek Christ. He is the light. He is the way. He is the truth. He is the life. So they withheld his. He said, you can't graduate. I mean, they eventually gave him that. But you see, he's so against it. I don't know if you were in the church when we were downtown, but there was a lot of stuff going on downtown, especially with the whole gay pride thing. You know, they had the prime place, the gay pride display in Christmas at Honolulu Hali. And they put the Christians way behind in the back. So I thought, how could they do that? So we dressed our church, the old Empress Theater. We had lights that went from the bottom to the top. We had 160 feet of John 3:16 all around the top, 3 feet high. We had a 60-foot Happy Birthday Jesus. We had manger scene. It was just amazing. We lit it up, and here an activist came. He came into the church, and he said, I want you to turn that off. That offends me. And one of our guys said, sorry, we're not turning it off. I guess you have to be offended. I mean, our guy wasn't mean or anything. So then they reported us to the place. They said they have illegal signs because we had all the John 3:16 and Happy Birthday Jesus. No, this is a Christmas display. And so after the fact, we got a call and said, you know, you're going to have to take it down. We got a call and a complaint against that. And I said, you know, that's fine because we wouldn't have taken it down anyway. And she said, well, you know, I'm a Christian. That's why I delayed until after Christmas to come and call you. You know, so, you know, they gave the complaint to her, but she wasn't going to come and, you know, have us take it down. But, you know, it's part of it. You know, if, you know, the friendship with the world is enmity with God. And so there's going to be that pushback. And yet at the same time, we're to love those that even hate Christ. I mean, we try to reach them. We try to speak to them. But you see, there's a thing in here with Saul. No reason to hate David, not at all. David was a servant to Saul. Well, notice it goes on, verse 5, going down to verse 8. David then arose and came to the place where Saul had camped, and David saw the place where Saul lay. And Abner, the son of Ner, the commander of the army of Saul, was lying in the circle of the camp, and the people were camped around him. Then David answered and said to Ahimelech the Hittite, and to Abishai the son of Neriah, Joab's brother, saying, "Who will go down with me to Saul in the camp?" And Abishai said, "I will go down with you." So David and Abishai went down to the people, came to the people at night, and behold, Saul was lying asleep inside the circle of the camp with his spear stuck in the ground at his head, and Abner and the people were lying around him. Then Abishai said to David, "Today, God has delivered your enemy into your hand. Now, therefore, please let me strike him with the spear to the ground with one stroke, and I will not strike him a second time." So David finds out that Saul's on his rampage again. He's on a hill or a mountain area where he can look down and see this. And so if you could see the whole ground there, you would see that Saul and Abner right there in the center, and all the encampment, the 3,000 soldiers are all around, basically protecting the king. And they're all asleep. They're sound asleep. And you wonder, why would David initiate, and what was in his intention of going into the camp? I mean, you have 3,000 chosen men, an impressive kind of army, the soldiers. They really were there to intimidate and come after David. I mean, can you imagine? Well, I think there's a lot to this, and we don't read between the lines. We just try to be very spiritual on this, because I'm going to say some things, but the Bible talks about there's no weapon that can be formed against us that will prosper. So David is God's man. And even though you have these 3,000, and he goes and creeps down with Abishai into the camp, right into the center of it, and takes this spear, takes the jug of water, just an amazing thing. And you think, why would he do that? It almost seems foolhardy to go into this camp. You'd think, well, the soldiers, if they wake up, even if one wakes up, you know, they'll rouse the rest, and these guys are going to die. I mean, you know, I mean, when you just think logically of it. But think about it. If the Lord said to David, go down to the camp, go down to the camp, I'm going to show you what you're to do once you get down there. And also, take one of your men with you, whoever wants to go with you, just one. And you see, God, in his plan, because this is all God's plan, in his directions, God only gives us one step at a time. Go down, and then I'm going to show you what to do next. You see, we want the whole plan. We want to see what is before us, and then I'll go. And yet, you see, that's not faith. We walk by faith, not by sight. So I'm sure, and you're going to see why, God said, go down there, and then I'm going to show you what to do. It was not only a testing of David's faith and preparation for David to be king of Israel, but it was also, it was instrumental in training up this Abishai fella. Because you're going to find that he's going to be one of the most trusted and loyal commanders of David. Amazing. You know, quite often it's more taught than taught. Just being around that person, it's caught and taught. You see, well, God's teaching David, or he's really preparing him for the throne. And with Abishai, he's showing, no, it's not by might nor by power, but by my spirit. Abishai wants to run Saul through. He's got his spear. I just one jab and I've got him. But that's the teaching, that it's a venture of faith. We're going down in faith, and no, you're not gonna kill him. That's not what we want to do. You see, David, you can imagine all the men. He has 600 men, and they're all watching this with bated breath. What are they gonna do? Is he gonna kill Saul and you know, relieve all this chasing us around? Is he gonna do that? So these guys are really watching. But you see, what David is doing, it's a demonstration of faith. It's always a venture of faith that we want to impress, well, not impress people with, but is the impression that we give when we move out in faith. You know, I was thinking about this, and I thought, you know what, we could probably, and we've had people tell us to do this, we could probably write a book from the time we were saved to what God has done up to this day. We all have a book of Acts that we can write when God saved us and all that he's taken us through, the good and the things that weren't so good. But we find that where we're at now, we look back and we see God's faithfulness.
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0: Aloha. Welcome to A Chosen Generation with Daryl Skinner, pastor of Calvary Chapel, Pearl Harbor. In Paul's letter to the Romans, he rejoices in the gospel of Jesus Christ, saying, "For I am not ashamed of the gospel of Christ, for it is the power of God to salvation for everyone who believes." We'll dive deep in the wonders of God's amazing mercy and grace as Pastor Daryl Skinner teaches from the book of Romans, next on A Chosen Generation.
1: Alrighty, let's open our Bibles to the book of Romans chapter 13 today. So look to the book of Romans. We want to talk about God and country. The Bible covers every topic known to mankind, including government itself, and what is our responsibility to government. Very important for us to realize that as we look to God's word, we must be obedient to his word. I've heard a lot of people say, well, I'm not going to follow the Constitution of the United States, even though they're American citizen. Well, that's what we're under right now, folks. If you don't want to follow it, you may find yourself in jail. You don't want to do that. It's important to realize that the great Constitution we've been given of this United States of America are for our benefit. And our founding fathers tried to give us that which would protect us and provide for us to the best of their abilities, so we'd have life, liberty, and the pursuit of happiness. They gave us these various branches of government, the executive branch, then the legislative branch, and the judicial branch. And of course, this government of ours is for the people, by the people, and of the people. It's very important for us to realize that as we look to the scriptures, God has

0: much to say about government and the affairs of mankind and governing, as well as being under the rulership of the government. In this particular chapter of Romans chapter 13, when we talk about God and country, we're going to talk about three keys. Key number one is the Christian and government, which is verses 1 to 7, the Christian responsibility and duty in verses 1 to 7. Then key number two, we're going to have the Christian and society, what we're to do in our society. That's found in verses 8 through 10. Then key number three, the Christian and the last days. How are we to live in these last days that are going to become like the days of Noah? They're going to be like the days of Sodom and Gomorrah. How should I live as a Christian believer? What should I do? Do I follow the culture or do I follow Christ? Of course, we want to follow Christ. That's verses 11 to 14. Now, I want us to keep moving forward, so let's go back to our passage here. It says, let every soul be subject to the governing authorities, for there is no authority except from God, and the authorities that exist are appointed by God. Sometimes people ask the question, that if all authorities are appointed by God, what about an evil tyrant? Well, if the people are not seeking God, they're going to be on their own without that hedge of protection, and they're going to reap what they sow. If they want to sow to radical Islam, they're going to get a radical Islamic leaders, and they'll be tyrants, which we've seen in the past. If they want to go towards socialism, which you go from a republic to a democracy to socialism and then to communism, if you want to go that direction, where you're going to end up with tyrannical leaders, which they want all the people to be governed by the state, all the people to work for the state. You're working for the government, and it's no longer for the people, of the people, by the people. And you're going to be enslaved by the government. That's where you get these communist dictators and others, socialist leaders and so forth. They like to use the word socialist because as communist gets too extreme, they like to call themselves socialists. But socialism always leads to communism, where you have an absolute dictatorship and you become enslaved to the system itself. This is why we love what they gave us in our Constitution, that we are free people in life, in the pursuit of life, liberty, in the pursuit of happiness. Amen. So now, it's interesting, we find the next step here. Therefore, whoever resists the authority resists the ordinance of God, and those who resist will bring judgment on themselves. For rulers are not a terror to good works, but to evil. In other words, a government is to protect the people and serve the people. So many police departments will have that on their emblem, to protect and to serve the people and so forth. And when everyone takes an oath of office in our, whether it be military or government, they're to protect what? The Constitution of the United States from foreign and domestic enemies. The foreign enemies we're able to see somewhat easier than the domestic enemies. The domestic enemies are more stealth, more like wolves in sheep's clothing that we have to uncover through a process, and that's more difficult. For rulers are not a terror to good works but to evil. So if there's crime in the streets, we need to have good justice and good police departments and judicial system. Do you want to be unafraid of the authority? Do what is good. Don't be evil. And you will have praise from the same. For he is God's minister to you for good. But if you do evil, be afraid. For he does not bear the sword in vain. Right now we'd say the firearm or the weapon in vain. For he is God's minister and an avenger to execute wrath on him who practices evil. You go to the judicial system, you're going to get judged. The problem with the Democratic Party today, they don't want any justice any longer. Everybody just does a crime, they get arrested, they get thrown at the jail system, then they're immediately released instead of being kept in jail until they're going to be prosecuted. This is a great problem in so many of these blue states that's going on. And they need to stop this hideous act. Therefore, verse 5, therefore you must be subject not only because of wrath, but also for conscience sake. In other words, your conscience before God tells you, don't do these things because it's wrong. So follow your conscience. God's giving you a good conscience, and I want you to follow the good conscience. Then he says that we get into taxes. For because of this, you also pay taxes. For they are God's ministers attending continually to this very thing. Okay. He says, render therefore to all their due, taxes to whom taxes are due, customs are due, fear to whom fear, honor to whom honor. In other words, he says, guys, if they're going to tax you, then pay your taxes. A lot of times we don't like the taxes that we have to pay, whether it be federal or local taxes. If you don't like it, then I would say run for office or vote the bums out. Get them out of there so you get someone who's going to give you lower taxes. And I like that. I like to keep my own money. I like to be the steward of my own money because I've seen in the past throughout my years so much government waste and so many things are spent on things that I don't agree with from a moral standpoint, from my Christian faith to others. So it's very important to realize these things. Did Jesus pay taxes? Well, he was challenged with this. They showed him a coin. They're saying, who should you pay taxes? And Jesus says, hey, render unto Caesar that which is Caesar's. If it's his image is on that coin, then render it unto him. Another time there he came and Peter was with Jesus and Peter, we're going to come into the town. We've got to pay a tax. He says, I want you to cast your net over there and get that fish. And that fish is going to have a coin in it. We'll pay the tax with that. Jesus has a wonderful way of doing things, does he not? Just miraculous things. He provides for us continuously. So many times in our lives, we get ourselves financially stressed out or depleted, you know, how that goes. And you got to just pray and say, Lord, I've kind of got myself a little bit too stretched out, or possibly an emergency has occurred, and you're like, wow, Lord, I don't know how I'm going to pay my taxes or pay this bill, whatever it is. But you pray, you seek the Lord, and our God is so faithful. So many times I went through so many things in my life that a little bit shy on the funds, and the Lord miraculously provides. I remember when I had my 3 heart attacks, and all of a sudden I was short of funds because the hospital bills and all the things we were facing. And then two checks came in the mail. They're both for $500. The day when I told my kids, well, it looks like we got one last meal at McDonald's. That's about it, kids. I know it's not the best food, but it was fun food. And that's about it. And we're going to go to McDonald's. My daughter goes, hey, look, the mailman just delivered the mail. She runs down, grabs the mail, brings it back. She's a little one. She brought it up. My wife opened up the mail as we're getting ready to go to McDonald's. Next thing you know, there's two $500 checks in there, which was $1,000 total, and help us pay more bills and have more fun if you will, eat a little better during the rest of the month. So it was good. But anyway, God provides in miraculous ways. We also find, Romans says this. Oh, by the way, some people say, I'm not going to pay taxes because it's not in the Constitution. Well, brother, I'm just going to tell you straight up, you'll increase our prison ministry. So just take care of business. Don't overpay what you don't need to pay. If you don't know how to do it, then find a good accountant that you can have and get all the tax loopholes and all the tax things that you need so that you don't pay much taxes. It works out best. Then we find in verse 8, Paul continues a bit of a theme of thought. I call it the Christian in society. Owe no one anything except love, but to love one another. Owe no one anything except to love one another. In other words, don't get yourself overly in debt where you're owing all kinds of people. But he says, I want you just to keep yourself in the right place where you're just loving one another, always loving one another. He says, for he who loves another has fulfilled the law. He who loves another has fulfilled the law. For the commandments, you shall not commit adultery, you shall not murder, you shall not steal, you shall not bear false witness, you shall not covet. And if there's any other commandment, are all summed up in this saying, namely, you shall love your neighbor as yourself. God says to love the Lord your God with all your heart, mind, soul, and strength, and to love your neighbor as yourself. These great commandments is what we are to follow as believers in Jesus Christ. It's very important to exercise these things in our marriages, in our families, in the workplace, in the marketplace, and especially, of course, as we go to church together, we fellowship together. He says, love does no harm to a neighbor, therefore love is the fulfillment of the law. Let's fulfill the law. Jesus said this, how do I love my neighbor? Jesus said in John's Gospel chapter 13, a new commandment I give to you, that you love one another as I have loved you, that you also love one another. By this all will know that you are my disciples if you have love for one another. How am I a disciple of Jesus Christ? By showing you his love and you showing me his love, then we know that we're disciples in Jesus. It's the sweetest thing to get together with believers as we love one another, we serve one another, we want to bless one another, we want to encourage one another, we want to edify one another because God is working in and through our lives. It's a great life. We're not competing with each other. We're not criticizing one another. We're not being critical of one another. We're not degrading one another. We all want to do the complete opposite. Because why? Because Jesus did it all for us. He manifested the greatest love of all. No greater love is any man than this, than to lay down his life for his friends. You are my friends if you do what I command you. This is my commandment, that you love one another as I have loved you. Amen. How do you love one another? Obey the commandments. He says, do not commit adultery. Do not murder. Do not steal. Do not lie. Do not covet. What is covetousness anyway? Covetousness is an intense desire to possess something or someone that belongs to another person. Covetousness springs from a greedy self-centeredness and arrogant disregard of God's law. Let us define the love that we're to have for one another. It's found in 1 Corinthians chapter 13, 4 through 8. It reads as follows. I love it. Love is patient. Love is kind. Love does not envy. Love does not boast. Love is not proud. Love is not rude. Love is not self-seeking. Love is not easily angered. Love keeps no record of wrongs. Love does not delight in evil, but rejoices in the truth. Love always protects, always trusts, always hopes, always perseveres. Love never fails. I always like to encourage married couples, just try to outlove each other. Don't say it's a 50-50 relationship. No, it's 100% to 100%. Jesus gave us 100% of his life and his love. Let's do the same. What if the other one's not loving you with that same 100%? It doesn't matter. We live this life to please our Lord Jesus Christ. Amen? We please God, and God will take care of the rest. You'll find that your testimony of love will convict the other person tremendously, and hopefully they'll repent and come to know Christ, amen, or live for Christ, either way. Key number 3, the Christian in the last days, verses 11 to 14, will wrap up our chapter. Then he says, love does no harm to a neighbor, therefore love is the fulfillment of the law. Then he says, and do this, knowing the time that now it is high time to awake out of sleep, for now our salvation is nearer than when we first believed. The night is far spent, the day is at hand. Therefore, let us cast off the works of darkness. Let us put on the armor of light. God wants us to put on that armor of light so we shine brightly in this world. We are the light of the world. Light draws people to itself. Light also purifies. This is where we're the light of the world. We're the light of Christ. Christ is the light of the world. Amen. Cast off the works of darkness. He says, let us walk properly as in the day. Not in revelry and drunkenness, not in lewdness and lust, not in strife and envy. Then he says this, but put on the Lord Jesus Christ and make no provision for the flesh to fulfill its lust. You have the armor of light, you put on the Lord Jesus Christ in heart, in attitude, in mindset, in speech, in actions. How can you go wrong? As you wake up every day and say, today, Jesus, today I'm going to serve you. Today I'm going to live for you. Today I'm going to love you. Today I'm going to bless my wife with Jesus Christ. I'm going to bless my children with Jesus Christ. I'm going to bless my husband, whatever it might be, with Jesus Christ. I'm going to bless the workplace with Jesus Christ. I'm going to bless the marketplace with Jesus Christ. I'm going to bless the mission field with Jesus Christ. You put on the Lord Jesus Christ. Jesus is your greatest priority to love and to reach the world for Christ. and to show the actions of a Christian. God wants us to be that type of individual. We need to wake up in these last days, according to 1 Thessalonians chapter 5, 1-10, when it comes to this armor of light and this life of Christ. Turn with me to 1 Thessalonians chapter 5. We read the following. He says, "But concerning the times and seasons, brethren, you have no need that I should write to you. For you yourselves know perfectly that the day of the Lord so comes as a thief in the night. For when they say peace and safety, then sudden destruction comes upon them as labor pains upon a pregnant woman, and they shall not escape." This speaking of the last days, and the rapture of the church will take place, and the world goes into the great tribulation. Then it says, "But you, brethren, are not in darkness, so that this day should overtake you as a thief. You're all sons of light and sons of the day. We're not of the night nor of darkness. Therefore, let us not sleep as others do, but let us watch and be sober, be self-controlled. For those who sleep, sleep at night. Those who get drunk, drunk at night. But let us who are of the day be sober, putting on the breastplate of faith." Faith comes through hearing, hearing by the word of God, my friends. Faith comes through hearing, hearing by the word of God. Put on the breastplate of faith, and he says, "and love, and as a helmet, the hope of salvation. For God did not appoint us to wrath, but to obtain salvation through our Lord Jesus Christ, who died for us, that whether we wake or sleep, we should live together with him. Therefore, comfort each other and edify one another, just as you also are doing." We're not going to go into the tribulation period, but the darkness is getting darker and darker and darker. Thus, we must shine brighter and brighter and brighter. It's important for us to realize that as we live for Christ, when it's all said and done, whether we go to heaven through death of the body, which is to be absent from the body, to be present with the Lord, or in the rapture of the church, we want to hear the voice of our Lord say, "Well done, good and faithful servant. Enter into the joy of the Lord." Let the Lord speak to your heart. Let him guide your heart. Let him touch your heart. And put on that breastplate of righteousness. Put on the full armor of God. Put on Jesus Christ. Let your light shine each and every day with attitude and heart and speech and compliments and encouragements for one another. And also take that stand which is right in our country. There will be a country of righteousness filled with the righteous ways of the Lord. And that comes by each and every one of us being a testimony and witness of our Lord Jesus Christ. And vote righteously, my friends. Don't vote for the Democratic Party. I'm just going to tell you straight up why. They love abortion. They love to kill innocent, precious babies in the womb. They go towards homosexual marriages and so forth, and transgenderism, and boys competing against girls in girls' sports. It's not the nation I grew up in, by any means. We need to make a stand when we look to voting. We need to vote righteously. I'm not saying every Republican is a Christian or anything like that, but at least right now, currently, their stand for the most part is more righteous than that of the Democratic Party, which is a party that's really denigrating our country. And they want to change our country. That's why they open borders. That's why they have all these illegal aliens that just came in, and the crimes that we have in the streets, and the destruction of our police and so forth. They don't want policing any longer. They don't want ICE agents. They don't want government agencies. They want to change the Supreme Court. They don't like the way it's set up. They want to get rid of the Electoral College because they want majority rules instead of equality across the voting process of these United States of America, which was set up so long ago. It's very important for us to realize we must evaluate each party and decide which one best represents the values of God, the values of my Lord Jesus Christ and his integrity and his righteousness. The Bible declares righteousness exalts a nation. Righteousness exalts a nation, but sin is a reproach to any people. Here in Hawaii, it says the life of the land is perpetuated in righteousness, but that's the righteousness according to God's ways. According to God's ways, not man's ways. Man's ways are corrupt. Man's ways are perverted. Man's ways are immoral. What does God say? How are we to live? One man married to one woman. Amen? Man and woman married together, having children, not aborting children, having children, having a family, working hard, letting your personal achievements get rewarded by your own personal achievements, having freedom and so forth, that you too may have life, liberty, and the pursuit of happiness. Our founding fathers gave us this great country. Let us not waste this. Let us not waste it. Let us not lose it. Let us live righteously and let God bless these United States of America and your families and this nation tremendously. In Jesus' name we pray. Let us pray. Heavenly Father, we thank you for this time together in your word. We ask for your blessings upon your people. May you touch our hearts and our lives, empower us by the Holy Spirit, be a good witness in every area of our life, to take care of our financial business, take care of our governmental business, Lord. May we just be blessed of the Lord as we live for you, as we serve you, as we want to honor you in all our ways. We thank you for all the great and mighty things you've done and are doing and will do in us and through us. If perchance you've never given your heart to Jesus Christ and God has spoken to you that this is your day of salvation, or you need to return to the Lord like a prodigal son or daughter, then just say this simple prayer with me right now. Dear Heavenly Father, I confess to you that I am a sinner, and I want your Son, Jesus Christ, to come into my heart and to save my soul. Lord Jesus, please wash away all my sins with your holy and righteous blood, and please fill me with the power of your Holy Spirit, and help me to live for you all the days of my life. Thank you, Father, for bringing me into the family of God. And thank you, Jesus, for being my Lord and my Savior and promising me everlasting life in heaven with you forever and ever. In Jesus' name I pray, and all God's people said, amen and amen. If you said that sinner's prayer, please send us an email or give us a call, and we'd love to send you a new believer's packet so that you can get some great information to help you grow in your faith in the Lord and just be blessed of the Lord. Whatever else we can do for you, just give us a call, 808-678-3994, or go to our website at calvarychapelpearlharbor.com. It's probably simpler. God bless you and go for God.
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0: And if we put so little heart in our prayers, we should not expect God to put much heart in answering them.
1: Coming up today, Pastor Greg Laurie points out how energizing it is to have a productive prayer life. As we'll discover, it's really what the Lord wants for each of us.
0: Keep praying. Jesus said, keep asking, keep seeking, keep knocking, pray with persistence, don't give up.
2: This is the

0: people seem to dabble at prayer. Lord bless everybody everywhere. Amen. Others get on their knees and pray earnestly, wholeheartedly, passionately. Prayer can actually energize our faith, and faith can energize our prayers. And today on A New Beginning, Pastor Greg Laurie helps us move to a more immersive, more rewarding experience in talking with God. We'll learn some important principles that'll take us there. It's a good time to take notes.
1: Okay, let's grab our Bibles and turn to Acts chapter 12. Acts chapter 12, we're in our series, Upside Down Living in the Book of Acts. And here's a real key into how this early church turned their world upside down. Acts 12, verse 1. Now about that time, Herod the king stretched out his hand to harass some of the church. He killed James, the brother of John, with the sword because he saw that it pleased the Jews. He proceeded further to seize Peter also. Now this was during the days of unleavened bread. So when he had arrested him, he put him into prison and delivered him to four squads of soldiers to keep him, intending to bring him to the people at Passover. But I love verse 5, underline the whole verse. Peter was therefore kept in prison, but constant prayer was offered to God for him by the church. Constant prayer was offered to God for him by the church. Now, here's some vital insights into how to pray effectively. The title of my message is, What Happens When Christians Pray Together? What happens when Christians pray together? A lot, as shown in this story. Here's point number one. The prayer that has power is the one that is offered to God. The prayer that has power is the one that is offered to God.

0: 5 again, constant prayer was offered to God. You say, what? Isn't all prayer offered to God? Well, not necessarily. Jesus told the story of a Pharisee who prayed thus with himself, which is a King James way of saying his prayer wasn't heard by God. It was sort of a performance. And sometimes prayers can be a performance. Look at how eloquently I pray. Look at me. That's not what prayer is about. Here's the real objective of prayer. It's not to get God to do what I want him to do. It's to get my will in alignment with him. Amen. Right? So in alignment with God. Jesus said in John 15, if you abide in me and my words abide in you, you shall ask what you will and it shall be done for you. All right, so principle number 2, they prayed with passion and persistence. They prayed with passion and persistence. Constant prayer, underline those two words, constant prayer was offered to God. This phrase constant prayer could be translated earnest prayer. This is not a flippant, oh Lord, help old Peter out. This is, oh Lord, deliver Peter. Oh Lord, don't let Peter die. Lord, we're calling on you with passion, with persistence. We need your help, Lord. You know, much of our prayer has no power in it because there's no heart in it. And if we put so little heart in our prayers, we should not expect God to put much heart in answering them. Jesus said, knock and the door will be opened. Seeking you shall find. Asking it shall be given. And in the original language, it's keep asking, keep seeking, keep knocking. Pray with persistence. Don't give up. God answers prayer 3 ways. Yes, no, and wait. But we don't like wait and we don't like no. We just want to hear yes. Here it comes down to this. Sometimes God says go. Sometimes God says slow. And sometimes God says, grow. Let me say that again. Sometimes God says, go. Yes. Sometimes God says, oh, wait, slow down. And sometimes God says, no, grow. Let me illustrate. There was a time when the Apostle Paul came to the Lord and asked for him to heal him. Now, we don't know what Paul needed to be healed of, but I'm sure he had a lot of injuries. He was beaten with rods. He was shipwrecked. He was stoned. Not that kind of stoned. He took a lot of physical abuse. So he said, Lord, I'm asking you to heal me. And the Lord said, my grace is sufficient for you. In other words, no, Paul, I'm not going to heal you. But my grace is going to carry you through this. So in effect, God said no. But then there's Moses. He wanted to deliver the children of Israel because he himself was a Hebrew and he was in an elevated position as probably the Pharaoh in waiting. Because he was adopted into the family of the Pharaoh. But he got tired of waiting on God. One day he took things into his own hands and he killed an Egyptian who was beating a Jewish man. And he was sent into exile for 40 years. He had the right idea, but he needed to wait on the Lord. Same thing is true of Jacob. He was given the birthright by God, but he didn't want to wait for it to come his way. So he took matters into his own hands and made a mess of his life. Listen to me. Wait on the Lord. So sometimes God says, nope. Sometimes God says, slow. Sometimes God says, go. Have you ever had a prayer answered so quickly it blew your mind? This is what's going to happen in our story now. So they're praying, Lord, deliver Peter. That brings me to point number 3. They prayed together. They prayed together. Again, the title of my message is what happens when Christians pray together. Verse 5, constant prayer was offered to God for him by the church. There's power in united prayer. Jesus said in Matthew 18, if any two of you shall agree on earth, touching anything they shall ask, it will be done for them of my Father who is in heaven. Now that doesn't just mean two Christians can get together and say, hey, you know what? I would really like to have a Ferrari. Let's agree together in prayer. Do you want a Ferrari? It could be ours, okay? Yeah, let's pray. Lord, well, no, that's not what it means. It means two people that have been prompted by the Holy Spirit praying in accordance with the will of God. It will be heard of your Father in answer. But this is really important because when you have a burden, share your burdens with other Christians. Get a bunch of people praying. I think it's a great thing when we can bring these needs before the church and we can all pray together. Okay, so let's see what happened. Acts 12, verse 6. Now I'm reading from the New Living Translation. The night before Peter was to be placed on trial, he was asleep, fastened with two chains between two soldiers. Others stood guard at the prison gate. Suddenly, a bright light is in the cell, and an angel of the Lord stood before Peter. The angel struck him on the side to wake him up. He must have been a deep sleeper. The angel had to kind of whack him. Get up. And the chains fell off his wrists, and the angel said, get dressed and put on your sandals. Sounds like a parent trying to get their kids ready for school. Come on, get up, get out of bed, wake up. Put your clothes on, let's go. And the chains fell off his wrists. And now the angel says, put on your coat and follow me. And Peter left the cell and followed the angel. He thought this was a vision. He didn't realize it was actually happening. They passed the first and second guard posts and came to the iron gate leading to the city, and this opened for them all by itself. This is cool, because this comes from a Greek word that we get the word automatic from. So the big iron gate opens on its own, you know, like at the supermarket. So he walks through the big iron gate, not really believing this is actually happening. They walk down the street and the angel suddenly leaves him. Peter finally comes to his senses and says, it's really true. The Lord has sent his angel and saved me from Herod and from what the Jewish leaders had planned to do. When did this prayer get answered? It says the night before Peter was to be placed on trial. It was late. Why didn't God answer sooner? I don't know. But here's what's interesting. Sometimes God will wait till the last minute so you will see it's God. Right? Because sometimes we'll say, oh, coincidentally, oh, I was lucky. No, it was the Lord. Remember when the disciples were out on the Sea of Galilee fighting a huge storm? They were exhausted. They didn't know what to do. And here comes Jesus. And when did Jesus come? The Bible says on the fourth watch. Do you know when the fourth watch is? There's four watches to the night in Bible times. And the fourth watch was that time where it's still dark, but the sun is about to rise. So it was the very end, which means that they'd been in trouble for hours and hours. So the church is praying. This is the night before Peter is going to go on trial, and he would have been summarily found guilty and executed in this kangaroo court of injustice. So it was teaching the church perseverance. It was teaching Peter faith and reminding us all that prayer is warfare. The battle is not won through human strength, it's won on the knees.
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0: You know, I've heard people describe a trip to Israel as seeing the Bible actually come to life. 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And I've been to Israel many times, and I've led a lot of tours, and I have to say that's absolutely true. 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
1: 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And now Pastor Greg continues his message called, What Happens When Christians Pray Together?
0: I love this fourth point. I love what happens next, because this shows how human these people were and how honest the Bible is and how honest the book of Acts is about this story. So here's all the believers. They're praying together. They're praying with passion. God has intervened, sent an angel to deliver Peter. What happens next? Go to Acts 12, verse 12. When he realized this, that is, Peter realized he'd been delivered from prison, he went to the home of Mary, the mother of John Mark, where many were gathered for prayer. He knocked at the door of the gate, and a servant girl named Rhoda came to open it. When she recognized Peter's voice, she was so overjoyed. Instead of opening the door, she ran back inside and told everyone, Peter is standing at the door. You're out of your mind, they said. When she insisted, they decided, maybe it's his angel. Meanwhile, Peter continued knocking. When they finally opened the door and saw him, they were amazed. He motioned for them to quiet down and told them how the Lord had let him out of prison. Tell James and the other brothers what has happened, he said, and he went to another place. Now, you got to see the humor in this story. Apparently, God could get Peter out of a prison, but he couldn't get him into a prayer meeting. No doubt a prayer meeting for him. So this is how my warped cartoonist mind sees the story. So they're praying, oh Lord, deliver Peter. Oh Lord, hear our prayer. Don't let Peter die. Lord, hear us right now. Oh Lord, now there's a knock on this gate. What is that? Anyway, Lord, deliver Peter. And then knock again. Hey, Rhoda, would you go get the door? She opens the door. There stands Peter. Boom, she shuts it, walks back in. Guess who's standing at the door? We don't know. It's Peter. It's not Peter. It's probably his angel. First of all, if an angel knocks at my door, I'm letting him in. Right? And so now I love how it says they went to investigate this together. Verse 16, Peter continued knocking. They opened the door and they were amazed. It makes me think that maybe they all kind of went over together. You know, let's just check this thing out here. Open the door. There is Peter. Like, what are you guys doing? Let me in. I just got delivered from prison. I would rather not get rearrested again and thrown back in again. But why do I bring this up? Because it shows how though they prayed with passion, though they prayed together, they had their moment of doubt. And my fourth point is they prayed doubtingly. And we've all done this. And I bring this up because sometimes people say, you must pray in faith. And if you prayed for God to heal you and you're not healed, it's because of your lack of faith. Hold on now, buckaroo. We all lack faith at times. We all fall short at times. And they lack faith in this moment. But God heard and answered their prayer. God said, go. And sometimes you'll be praying for something and boom, it's answered so quickly you can't even really measure the time. But again, this just shows how things can change as a result of powerful prayer. Let's pull the camera back and wrap this up. In the beginning of the story, we see an all-powerful King Herod wreaking havoc on the church. Herod had on his side the power of government, the power of the sword, and the threat of prison. The church had no political power, no military power, but they had the ultimate power, the power of God Almighty. And that power was unleashed through prayer. So I don't know what you're dealing with right now. I don't know what you're grappling with. I don't know what kind of problem you're being challenged with, but God is in control. But this is a reminder, death comes to every person. The famous and the unknown, the powerful and the weak. You may drive a Ferrari, you may drive a Prius, you may ride a Harley or ride a Vespa. Doesn't really matter. Death will come to every person. And you don't know when this life is going to end. No one does. Somehow we think we're entitled to live long lives, but then something happens and your life is shorter than you expected. You don't make that decision, but you have everything to say about that little dash in the middle. When you go to a cemetery, you'll see the date of birth and the date of death, and then there's a dash. The dash is all about what you do with it, how you live your life. And listen, you decide in this life where you will spend the afterlife. And so people don't know what's going to happen. The Bible tells us very clearly, and if we put our trust in Jesus Christ, we don't have to fear death. It doesn't mean we look forward to it. It doesn't mean we as Christians have a death wish. But what it means is we know when that day comes, we'll be ready to meet the Lord. As Paul said, I have a desire to stay here with you, but I have a desire to depart and be with Christ, which is far better. Oh, yeah, far better. Paul also said to live as Christ and to die as gain. So when that day comes, that day comes. And we as Christians go into the presence of God. But there's someone listening to me right now that is really frightened by this topic. You think about it all the time. You think about your mortality. You worry about it. Listen, let's get it resolved right now. I am telling you on the authority of Scripture, if you put your faith in Jesus Christ, you can have peace in the midst of the most difficult circumstances like Peter had when he was in prison. If you put your faith in Jesus Christ, you no longer have to fear death because Jesus said, I hold the keys of death. And I'm glad he holds them because if I had them, they would have been lost by now. Because I always am losing keys. Am I the only one? Right. Jesus has the keys. He has control. And he said, I am the resurrection and the life, and he that believes in me, though he were dead, yet shall he live. And whosoever lives and believes in me, Jesus speaking, shall never die. Oh, sure, our bodies will go into the ground unless the Lord comes for us in the rapture before that. And that could happen. But if not, our bodies go into the ground, but they'll be resurrected again. But our soul goes immediately into the presence of God. That is our hope we have as followers of Jesus Christ. So we're going to close now with a word of prayer. And I want to extend an invitation to anybody here. If you're not sure that you're ready for the afterlife, if you're not certain that you'll go to heaven when you die, respond to this invitation that I'll give as we pray. Listen, Jesus died on the cross for your sin. That's why he came to this earth. He paid the price for every wrong you've ever done, and he rose again from the dead. And now he stands at the door of your life, and he knocks. And he says, if you hear his voice and open the door, he'll come in. Peter was knocking at the door of the house, and they finally let him in. Jesus is knocking at the door of your life. Will you let him in? This is your moment to do so. Let's pray. Father, I pray for any that may not know you, let this be the day they believe in you. Let this be the day they ask Jesus into their life and have the hope and the certainty that they'll go to heaven one day. And I ask this now in Jesus' name. Amen.

0: 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You've got a list of the chapters in front of you.
1: Yes.
0: Which chapter do you think long-time Christians need the most, even if they never admit it?
1: I would say probably sharing the good news, and that's a section on sharing the gospel. You know, what I found, Dave, is young believers are the most excited about sharing their faith. And the problem is, as we grow in the Lord, as we've known the Lord for many years, we do that less and less. And actually, not only is it good for the people that you're sharing the gospel with, but it's good for you. You see, it is life-giving to share the gospel. And it's something that every believer needs to be engaged in. So in this section of sharing the gospel, we talk about how to bring in the catch, how to bait the hook, how to communicate effectively, and a whole lot more, just like how to do it and how to do it effectively. So, I mean, but, you know, honestly, I have a chapter on read the Bible, and there's so many believers that don't do that on a regular basis. The same can be said of being involved in your church. So many believers are not involved in their church as they ought to be. So there's something here for everyone, and I think that you'll find these truths in this book are biblical and practical and hopeful, really encouraging for you. So let us send you a copy of this new book, What Every Growing Christian Needs to Know, for your gift of any size.
0: 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Or just go online to harvest.org. And then here's Pastor Greg once again.
1: Let me close with this thought. Would you like Jesus Christ to come into your life? Would you like your sin forgiven? Would you like to fill the hole in your soul? Would you like to go to heaven when you die? If so, just stop what you're doing and pray this prayer with me. You can pray it out loud if you like. You can pray it in the quietness of your heart if you choose, but pray this prayer. This is a prayer of asking Jesus Christ to come into your life. Pray these words. Lord Jesus, I know that I'm a sinner, but I know that you're the Savior who died on the cross for my sin and rose again from the dead. I turn from that sin now, and I choose to follow you from this moment forward. Thank you for hearing this prayer and answering this prayer. In Jesus' name I pray, amen. Hey, did you just pray that prayer? If so, I want to congratulate you and be the first to say, welcome to the family of God.
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0: we believe, we trust in the activity, in the heart, in the action of God. And so we obey his commands in terms of what is pleasing. We seek to follow him. And so we do that with our time. Some of you say, I don't have time to pray. I pity you. I pity me when I say that. Because I am sacrificing what is incomparable in the power of God to bring heaven to earth for just ceaseless, endless, earthly stuff. God wants us to get a picture through the eyes of our hearts of the incomparably great power he has. And I believe the great people I know, the men and women of faith, as soon as their eyes of their hearts are open, they're the ones you find praying. Because they know God better. And they know if they have to choose between doing it on their own strength or doing it on God's strength, how can you compare? And so here we have the incomparably great power of Christ for us who believe. Secondly, you're going to see in verse 19, he says, and his incomparably great power for us who believe, that power is like the working of his mighty strength. There's only one thing you can compare the power of God to. And it's the working of his mighty strength, which he exerted in Christ when he raised him from the dead. Here we have God's mighty strength at work in Christ's resurrection. Now, Christ taking all the sin of you and me for all time has ever been done in history, ever happening now in the world, all the corruption, all of the evil, all of the killing, all of the selfishness, all that ever will be, taking it all upon himself on the cross. And literally taking that punishment upon himself, even to the point of death on our behalf. And Satan thought he'd won. But the power of our Heavenly Father is incomparable. And the power of our Lord Jesus and the power of our Holy Spirit raised him from the dead. Death could not contain the life of our Lord Jesus. Satan could not contain and keep him in that grave. Sin could not weigh him down and keep him in that grave. If you're going to compare the power of God to anything, it has to be to the resurrection. And it's that power that Jesus says is in us. Wow. The same power that brought Jesus out of the grave and that gave Jesus a new body, that body that was so marred that it couldn't even be recognized from being whipped so many times, given a new eternal body that wasn't contained by time or space, but was real and physical, that same power is now in us. Have you exercised it? And you exercise it when you pray. You can be 6 years old, and if you exercise prayer in faith, then that power of the resurrection is in you. You can be 60 years old and you can exercise, praise God for us 60-year-olds, and that power of the resurrection can still be in you and at work. And it can make new any person, any situation. It can save from sin any person, any situation, because the power of the resurrection is the power to bring eternal life. And we have in our testimony and we have in our lives that same power of the Word of God and the Spirit of God at work in us. Learn to exercise the power of the resurrection. Thirdly, we see that this power comes from the throne of God in heaven. It says, this power which he exerted in Christ when he raised him from the dead and seated him at his right hand in the heavenly realms. Now, if you remember in chapter 1, we have, he has blessed us in the heavenly realms with every spiritual blessing. And our blessing and our power doesn't come from here on earth. It comes from the heavenly realms. And so this power comes from the throne of God in heaven. Now, this is a reference to Psalm 110, verse 1. Many of you know it's one of the most quoted verses in the Old Testament, in the New Testament. And if you turn to Psalm 110, verse 1, it says, "The Lord says to my Lord, sit at my right hand." The right hand is a place of power. It's a place of authority, a place of judge. "Until I make your enemies a footstool for your feet." If we want to know Christ's power better, we need to understand that it comes from the throne of God in heaven, of our Lord Jesus, who is ruling the universe. He is seated at the right hand of God. He is in charge of running the universe. He is in charge of it all, every single thing. So when you get worried about nations rising up, when you get worried about who's president or what's happening, or prime ministers in different parts, when you get worried about your boss, when you get worried about governors mandating things, when you get worried about all the earthly authorities, you remember that the power that Jesus exercises in us is from his throne in heaven. And this is far above all rule, all authority, all power, and all dominion. Now, Paul doesn't even mention the earthly stuff that I just did. He doesn't waste his time on it. He doesn't waste his time talking about power of money, power of corruption, power of different governments, power of unions. He doesn't waste his time on all that stuff, because that's the little stuff. Remember, Paul wants to give you a vision of Christ and of his power. So he starts with the angelic powers, and he gets four of them. He starts with spiritual powers and the demonic powers. He starts with the heavenly realms, because we know from Scripture that behind every government is a spiritual power. And behind every government that resists Jesus is a demonic power. You see that in Daniel, where in prayer he wrestled. Okay? And so there is this explanation of the power of Jesus being above all of these things, every rule, all authority, all power, and all dominion. And he covers all these layers of spirit. I don't understand all the layers of demonic and satanic, but there are different categories and authorities in the spiritual realm. We're going to be watching a fight this afternoon, and Jake Paul is one of the guys fighting in this fight. And it's interesting watching Jake Paul, because if you're a fighter and you really want to win a fight, right, where are you going to get your strength from? Who are you going to go to? And so Jake has this thing where he goes and he goes into meditation, and he goes and he's got this person who guides him through all this thinking and this power. And really, it's coming under demonic kinds of New Age stuff, because you're going to get power anywhere you can unless you know Jesus. And if you know Jesus, you'll go to the top, because he's over every authority. And many of you try to play both sides. You read your horoscopes, or you go and you use all kinds of meditational kinds of stuff that's tied into different religions and different kinds of ways of working. And Jesus says, "Why are you wasting your time? You want power. You want to know me better. I'm far above, not just a little bit above. I'm far above. You're sitting down playing with the ants, and Jesus is on the throne of the universe." And so he encourages us that this power from his throne is to be in us, and don't even mess with the other stuff, because he's light years, far, far, far above them. Don't even need to be mentioned. Isn't it neat that Jesus is just far, you know. We did a funeral for Matt Fagan yesterday, and he just got inducted into the Hall of Fame, Football Hall of Fame. You know, and we watched all these clips of him training and coaching these young guys. And in football, how to get power on the line. Jesus calls us to have a power that comes from Him being inside us, our hearts open to understand who God is. And when we learn to pray, it puts into all of our action the love and the grace and the faith and the goodness of God to cover every part of our lives. That's the power that's available to us. You think something stands in your way? You think something is in your way and stopping you from following Christ? Open your mouth and pray. Open your Bible. You don't know how to pray? You pray this prayer. Start here. It's a great prayer. You finish that when you go to chapter 3. There's a great prayer there. You finish that when you go to chapter 6. There's another prayer there. All through, Scripture has written out prayers to help us to know how to pray and to grasp the power of God. So this power is far above all rule, authority, power, and dominion, but also above every title that can be given or will be given. It says every title that can be given, not only in this age, but also in the one to come. So we think of titles. You know, old kings, ancient kings used to have these long titles. We found them in Babylonian kings, and they write them out. You know, oh, exalted King Nebuchadnezzar, the highest one, the one that's above all other kings, the King of Kings, the one whom everyone else might bow and pay tribute, the one who's never been beaten at war, and the one who's... And it just goes on and on and on and on and on and on. Okay? As if that somehow, you know, lets people know just how great he is. And the longest name, you know what the longest name in the Guinness Book of Records is? Okay, it's 747 characters long. Okay, this is his name. This is his title. So I'm going to read it for you. Okay, this is Hubert's name. He says, Adolf Blaine, Charles David Earl, Frederick Gerald, Hubert Irvine, John Kenneth, Lloyd Martin, Nero, Oliver, Paul, Quincy, Randolph, Sherman Thomas, Uncas, Victor, William, Xerxes, Yancey, Zeus. I mean, he tried to cover all the... Oh, you did it. Thanks, guys. Steve, you just can never get ahead of you. Thank you. I mean, it's incredible. But in Hawaiian... You know that a lot of Hawaiians were ticked off because their names are long, because we're creating all these beautiful poetry in our names, and on the driver's license you couldn't fit all the names, right? And so there's just a new law out that enables you to have a first name of 40 characters, a second name of 35, and your last name of 40 characters. And so praise God. But Jesus says, you imagine any title you want in this age, his name's above it. And if you're a new Christian, you may just know the name of Jesus. And I'll tell you, that's enough. That's enough. You may just know that he's Lord. That's enough. You may not be able to say he's the good shepherd, and he's the vine, and he's the bright morning star, and that he is the prince and the wisdom of God. You may not know that he's the word, and you may not be able to go through all the names of our glorious Lord. You just need to know the one name, and that's the name of Jesus. Okay, so he's above every title, not only that you can ever say or and that you can ever refer to, but that can ever be named even in the age to come. It's so much so that in Revelation it says he has a name that no one knows, because his name is so much higher than any other name, that at his name every knee will bow and every tongue confess in heaven, on earth, and under the earth. You know, there's all these Greek gods. You can go to the 10 highest Greek gods that they have, and I think you have Poseidon, which is the god of the sea, and you have Zeus, which is the god of the sky and the thunder, and then their greatest, most powerful god is the god of Hades. And Jesus is Lord of all. So whatever powers you look to, whatever titles you revere, start with Jesus. And they will all melt away. His power is a title. It's given to us, the name above every name, that name may be in us. That's why when you pray for your children, what name do you pray in? Pray in the name of Jesus. That's why when you pray for your neighbor who doesn't know Christ, you pray in the name of Jesus. Because the name of Jesus can open up and crack those hard hearts that are like tombs where people are in prison and can give a new start. And the name of Jesus can bring life and hope into a heart that is so depressed and dark that no one else can break through. You bring the name of Jesus. And so Paul prays that we would know God more. Said, if only you knew him just a little more, you'd act so differently. If only you knew him just a tiny, tiny bit, you would light that fuse. And then you'd run with joy as you see the Lord work in your midst. If only you knew who Jesus was, you would pray. And you would pray. And you would pray. And the power of heaven would be released. And then he says, all things are under his feet. Again, that's from Psalm 110, verse 1. Where everything, literally he's on the throne, everything's under his feet, far under his feet. But that power is also in us. It is for us. It is over us. It is under us. It is through us. So much so that Paul in Romans chapter 16, he says, and may the God of peace soon crush Satan under your feet. When you pray, literally, Satan must yield to the power of Jesus. And if through the Spirit of God there's been wisdom and there's been revelation, and we are working in partnership and in step with the Lord, you will see Satan crushed under your feet. It may be in times of COVID. It may be in times of war. It may be in times of catastrophe or natural disaster. It may be in times with rainbows and sunshine. But when the power of Jesus is demonstrated in the life of his church, the territory that Satan has claimed and the lives that Satan has enslaved, they are released and Satan is put under our feet. Then finally, we have Jesus, the head over all things for the church, his body. And I hope you will grasp this, because this just gets harder and harder to grasp, because it's bigger and mightier, and it just blows our hearts and it blows our minds. And this it says, and God placed all things under Christ's feet, and he appointed him to be head over everything for the church, which is his body. He's head over all things for the church. Jesus is the head. We are the body. Now get this, okay? Archangel Michael is the most powerful angel in the heavenly realms that we know of. You have Gabriel. You have seraphim. You've got all kinds of millions and hundreds of millions and myriads of angelic godly beings. They are submitted to Jesus on the throne. Every demon, every demonic power, every level, even Satan himself is submitted underneath the power of Jesus. But that's not true for you. It's not true for me. We are joined to Jesus. We have a privilege that the angels do not know. We are joined to Jesus, so much so in Scripture, it says that we are one in Christ. We're together with Christ. He's the head, we're the body. We're that joined. All of the power and the authority which he has is now in us and for us and over us and under us and now through us into the world. This is why we're alive. That's why we want to know God better. I want to know him better. Because that is real power. Those of you that play video games all the time, so many times I ask people, what do you love to do? What do you love to do? Oh, I like video games. What do we like about video games? Oh, the power. I get to kill monsters. I get to do this. I get to take over the world. Get real. Get into some real power. And Jesus says, no, we are connected to him. The very last phrase, it just, this sends you up into the stratosphere and beyond. It says he is the head over everything for the church, which is his body, the fullness of him, that's Jesus, who fills everything in every way. The fullness of Jesus literally fills all in all. And this is talking about if we are in Christ, then everything in Christ fills us. Whatever we are lacking, how are you deficient? What are you missing in your life? You may say, hey, Pastor, you talked all about prayer, and I'm just useless at praying. Hey, we're deficient. It says that Christ will fill me with where I'm deficient. You say, I'm weak. Christ will fill you where you are deficient. You say, I'm hopeless. I don't know how I can move forward. Christ will fill you with a new beginning. You say, I'm stuck in sin, and I don't know how to get out. You surrender, and Christ will fill you with the fullness of who he is. The fullness of him fills all. What are you lacking? Where are you empty? Where are you weak? Christ says he is going to make everything complete, filling us up, overflowing with himself. Wow. What a God we have. What amazing power available in us, for us, over us, under us, and through us to touch the world. Let's stand together. Let's pray. Lord Jesus, we want to acknowledge you as Lord, as the King, sitting on the throne of the universe, and that everything is under your control. Everything spiritual, everything we've ever seen, everything we've ever not seen. Lord, you are far above in authority and in power, and we thank you, Lord. And Lord, so often we feel like we are on the edges of society. And Lord, like as a church, we're just peripheral to all the other stuff that's going on. Lord, straighten out our thinking that it is you who is central, and that it is you who fills all in all, and it is the world that is peripheral. And forgive us, Lord, when we put you on the edges. Oh, Lord, we ask that you would help us to know you better. Holy Spirit, open up the eyes of our hearts to know you better, to see you in your fullness and in your glory. Father God, I pray that today you would help people pray for the first time. Lord, that we would pray and open our mouths and pray out loud for the first time. And they'd be praying to you and not to someone else. Lord, I pray that there'd be someone who would pray for the first time with his wife, that he would express that love in prayer. Lord, I pray that there'd be someone who'd have courage and have faith to pray for someone that they know who isn't a Christian yet, and that they'd make it in faith their job to bring the power of heaven into that person's life through prayer. Father, I pray that there'd be a young person today who would quit trusting on the spirituality of their parents, Lord, and trust you directly and access your prayer in their lives, Lord, for power, and become a spiritual force of heaven here on earth. Father, we pray that you would instill hope in us as we watch the news and as we see all kinds of things happening. Lord, that we would look to you, and in seeing you in charge of the universe, know that you hold all things, especially your church, in your hands. And you are going to do what is great and mighty and good. And Lord, I pray that if anyone here is not a believer, Lord Jesus, we want to be a part of those believers in your family, for your power is in us. Lord, your power is for us. Your power is above us as a protection and a shield. Your power is under us, sustaining us. And Lord, forgive us when we have feared anything else. God, how can we fear anything when we are in Christ, when your power is over us and under us and in us and through us and around us. Lord, forgive us for being afraid of anything. And Lord, release that power into fear-ridden souls, that Lord, may we may be obedient and free. Lord, we love you. Lord, we thank you. Lord, we worship you. Lord, we celebrate who you are, King of Kings and Lord of Lords. In Jesus' name we pray. Amen.
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2: We're in our New York newsroom. It's just past midnight. Word is coming in that the luxury liner Titanic has struck ice in the North Atlantic. First reports tell us she's damaged, but stable, being taken under tow toward Halifax. Wait, hold on. We're, receiving a correction now. My God! The Titanic! She's gone down!
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13: My sheep hear my voice. I know them and they follow me. The mark of hearing the voice of Jesus is that you believe. That's accurate. That's true. I believe that I'm a sinner in need of a Savior. And Jesus is the true door. My relationship with God is through Him. And that door is made open, not because of what I do, not my doings. It's my hearing. I'm believing He is the way.
14: 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In today's lesson, Pastor Brian continues his message from John chapter 10. Just as Jesus declares himself the good shepherd, he also indicates the mark of his flock. They know his voice. You can find this lesson and many others when you visit unlimitedgrace.com. And while you're there, look for Pastor Brian's book, Unlimited Grace. Dr. Chappell reminds us of the power and mercy of God's grace that motivates and inspires us to serve our Heavenly Father. Let's hear now from Dr. Brian Chappell as he shares the second half of the lesson, The Heart of the King.
13: Etta Watts is a writer who once went to the Holy Land and talks about being on the crest of a hill that some of us have been on, where you look out over the shepherd's fields toward Jerusalem. And she talked about being on that crest of the hill and then going with her guide down into the shepherd's field, and they came to a sheepfold, and they kind of went in to look around a little bit. And while they were there, the shepherd came looking like Moses, she said. Now, I don't know how she knew what Moses looked like, but she said, here comes the shepherd looking like Moses. And as he got there, the people ask, where's the door for your sheepfold? I mean, there's kind of a rocks against a rock bank, but there's no door at the opening. And she said, the shepherd just thought, oh, these crazy Americans. And he just lay down with his feet at one end of the opening, his head at the other, to make clear, I am the door. And Jesus, when he says, I am the door for the sheep, is saying precisely that. He cares as he should. He calls people, but he's actually providing what they need. He is the true door for the sheep in verse 7. And in verse 8, all who came before me are thieves and robbers, but the sheep did not listen to them.

0: I am the door. Verse 9, if anyone enters by me, he will be saved and go in and out and find pasture. What does it mean that Jesus is the door? He's providing pasture and he's providing protection. If he opens the door, the sheep can go to green pastures. When they go in at night, he's the protector. So that, verse 10, the thief who comes only to steal and kill and destroy is taken care of. How? I came that my sheep may have life and have it abundantly. I am providing for my sheep. How does he do that? This side of the cross, we understand verses 12 through 15 so much more clearly. Jesus describes there are people who say they are shepherds, but they're just hirelings. So that when danger comes, when there's difficulty, the hireling runs away. Why should I sacrifice myself for this little bit of pay? But verse 15, Jesus summarizes his role. Just as the Father knows me and I know the Father, I lay down my life for the sheep. We know what he's talking about. He's the door. He's making provision more than all the sacrifices that have happened before. He is the one who will lay down his life for the sheep. He will do it to claim the penalty for our sin, that our guilt and shame might be put on him, because he went ahead of us and took on himself the penalty we deserved. It's a wonderful thought. But we wonder, does it apply to us? And Jesus answers in verse 16, it's beautiful. I have other sheep that are not of this fold. I must bring them also, and they will listen to my voice. So there will be one flock, one shepherd. Jesus said he's the true door. And not only is he the true door, he's the only door. We don't make a path by what we do. We are not our redeemer. That has been the message as we started from Genesis and moved forward in our through the Bible. Over and over, God is saying, you are not your redeemer. You are not your redeemer. You are not the door to a relationship. But Jesus is the door. And when you're saying he's the true door and he's the only door, you begin to say, can I go through that door? And Jesus is saying to the Jews who are gathered around, I have other sheep. And I am opening the door for them as well. And you and I need to hear that. Jesus, I'm not just the true door. I'm not just the only door. I'm the open door. I will open my heart, my love. There will be a place for you. And when Jesus is saying that, it brings joy to our soul, but a huge question as well. Jesus will open the door for his sheep. He will open the door for me. Will he open the door for me? Am I really his sheep? I'm glad to know that he's real. Am I his sheep for real? And Jesus answers that as well. Two times he describes what it means to be his sheep. Verse 3, right in the middle. The sheep hear his voice. Not just the first group of sheep, but verse 16 will say it again. I have other sheep that are not of this fold. I must bring them also, and they will listen to my voice. Now you must remember that even the people who are listening did not get it. What do you mean that your sheep are those who hear your voice? A voice from heaven? I mean, we rejoice that so much of what's happening in the Muslim world right now with the conversions, over and over again, we hear the dream stories that Jesus appeared in a dream. He appeared in a vision. And a culture of people who need that kind of confirmation. Wonderful messages of conversion like has not happened for centuries in Muslim ranks, happening right now in our lifetime. But is that what Jesus is talking about? No, remember he said, you hear my voice. And they didn't get it. So, all right, I'll take another run at it. What does it mean you hear my voice? I am the true door. I am the only door, not you. And I am the open door. Do you hear me? It's that message that Jesus is calling for these people to understand. It's so clear in verses 26 and 27. As the Jewish authorities don't want people to honor Jesus, Jesus says, you do not believe because you are not part of my flock. My sheep hear my voice. I know them and they follow me. The mark of hearing the voice of Jesus is that you believe. That's accurate. That's true. I believe that I'm a sinner in need of a Savior. And Jesus is the true door. My relationship with God is through him. And that door is made open, not because of what I do, not my doings. It's my hearing. I'm believing he is the way. Not that I've qualified, not that I give enough, pray enough, read my Bible enough, know the facts enough. That's not the point. Do you hear what he's saying? I am the door. And if you will accept that, if you believe that, as he was urging people to do, then all of life becomes different. If we were at a church dinner and I were saying to you, now listen, if you want dessert, you have to go through that door. That's the only door. And it's open to anyone who wants dessert. What's the mark that you heard my voice? If you want dessert, what do? You go through that door. And Jesus is saying, if you hear my voice, you are my sheep. You in your own heart are saying, I know that I'm a sinner in need of a Savior. And I'm not trusting anything I bring to the table. I'm trusting him. He is the only way that things will be made right. And I believe that. And I believe he's opened the door for me because I believe that, not because of what I do. He's the door. What are your takeaways from such a message? What does Jesus want you to take away? It means the real mark of your sheepliness. Are you really a sheep of Christ? What's the mark of your sheep? You hear his voice. I'm not talking about the mystical sound in the night. I am saying you deep in your heart believe that he's the true door, not you. That he's the only door, not what you bring. And he's the open door. He will receive you as you seek him. Ask his forgiveness. Come before him. That's not natural. The Apostle Paul reminds us the natural person does not receive the things of the Spirit of God. They are foolishness to him because they're spiritually discerned. Here's the hard talk we have to say. If you're that person who says, you know what, I'm really struggling to know if I'm a believer or not. I do believe I'm a sinner in need of a Savior. I do believe that Jesus is the door. I do believe it's not what I bring to the table, but what he has done. Then you have to say, praise God, you heard his voice. But if what you're saying, you know, sounds kind of silly to me. And you know, these people in this church, they kind of go through the motions for things like this. But you know, it's not really my heart. Then I have to say, you haven't heard his voice. But if it's true to you, if it's real to you, that's the evidence of him working in you.
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0: I love the story of John Wesley. John Wesley, on his way to the Americas as a missionary to the Indians to prove that he's a really good Christian. But on the boat, as they're coming across the Atlantic, there's a tremendous storm, and Wesley cowers in a corner, fearing he will lose his life. But there's a group of Moravian brothers who are praying, and they seem just at peace despite the storm. And one of the Moravian brothers sees Wesley cowering, and he goes to him and says, don't you trust God for eternity? And Wesley says, well, I think I do. And the Moravian brother, large and impressive, I'm not asking what you think. Does the Spirit of God testify with your spirit that you are a child of God? Now, I'm not talking about up here. I'm talking about the 18 inches to here. Does your heart affirm that Christ died for you and that you need him to do that? And Wesley, while he said to the Moravian brother at that, well, I think that's so. Later said it was vain words. And it was not till much later that he was at a conference back in England where he heard somebody reading Luther's preface to the commentary on Galatians, where it says over and over again, you are not your Redeemer. It's not what you do. It's not your purchase. It's not your doing. That ultimately Wesley said, my heart was strangely warmed. It finally got through. The penny dropped. It registered. It's not what I do. It's what he does. And I believe that. And it's not just for older times. I think of, you know, a Christian artist like Travis Reed, who talks about wondering which person he was until the penny finally dropped. I know now who I am. This is what he wrote. At 13, I was baptized by my first stepfather. I believed having my stepfather baptize me might make him stick around. But 3 days later, he beat up my mom and never came back. The well-meaning people in churches that my mom and I cycled through didn't mention my unusual life circumstance, including the 4 different dads that I had had. I continued searching in my young life for the father who would not go away. Church experiences that did not reach his heart. What did? Years later, he said, I went to a U2 concert, yacked out on Coke and tequila. The last song of the night was 40. I had no idea the lyrics are based on Psalm 40. I waited patiently for the Lord. He inclined his ear and heard my cry. Travis writes, out of nowhere, the wind of grace blew over me. I was drenched in love and immediately sobered. The voice carried me toward the arms of God. The moment was profound. The next morning, I was listening to the U2 song, Hawk Moon 269. The words, like a desert needs rain, like a town needs a name, I need your love. He writes, I pulled the car over and started weeping. I did not just hear a song. I felt it with my being. It called me to strength and gave me hope. And it's that type of hearing that Jesus is talking about. Not just we kind of have the mental understanding that Jesus did something that church people think about. It's descended to our hearts. I believe I have need of a Savior. He will pay the penalty for my sin, and I will be okay with him for eternity. And God is saying, do you understand that? The proof, as it were, of that sheepiness that we have heard the voice is that we are not paying attention to other voices. I mean, verse 5 is a little hard to read. A stranger they will not follow, but they will flee from him, for they do not know the voice of strangers. If you're really my sheep, you're listening to Christ's voice and not other voices in the world. Here's the hard truth, folks. It means if you are living in consistent, unrepentant sin, you may say, I'm a believer, but you are listening to other voices. And they will be drowning out your confidence that you are a child of God because so many other voices are competing. I think of the testimony right now because of the World Series of Anthony Rendon, the third baseman for the Nationals. I mean, he's been so strong as a player in what has been a torturous year for the Nationals, despite where they are now. So he's getting lots of attention, maybe the MVP this year. But in an interview with the Washington Post, he says, "I don't want it to seem like it's all about me, me, me. That takes away from what I do for the Lord. I want to be known as a Christian baseball player. I'm still trying to grow into that. But in the end, I want to be more Christian than baseball player." Now, you may know on the web got him in a lot of trouble for saying that. "I want to be more Christian than baseball player." But what does it mean? What voice is he listening to? I want to follow Christ. I want more his priorities and the priorities of the world. I don't want it to all be about me. I want it to be about him. I'm listening to that voice. And ultimately, it is that voice that we need when we face our weakness and our failure and our difficulty. We wonder, am I still a child of God? I do believe that he's the door, but I wonder if the door is for me. I've listened to other voices. And ultimately, our confidence, you must know, is in this reality. It's what Jesus says right at the end of this talk. Verse 27, he says it again, "My sheep hear my voice. I know them, they follow me." But then these beautiful words, verse 28 through 30, "I give them eternal life, and they shall never perish, and no one will snatch them out of my hand. My Father who has given them to me is greater than all, and no one is able to snatch them out of my Father's hand. I and my Father are one." Father, am I really yours? I know I'm struggling to be what I ought to be. But if you have heard the voice that says he's the door and that is your belief, you must know he holds on to you even when you're questioning if you can hold on to him. When my kids were little, we always went to Colorado for our vacations at a lodge that had the bunks stacked against the wall for a big family like ours. And I found that I could be in the very top bunk and play helicopter with my kids. I would reach down and I would say, "Grab a hold." And I would start to lift them heavenward. Always what would happen is, as they were holding on to me, they would say, "Oh, Daddy, I can't hold on to you. Hold on to me." And what Jesus is saying is, if you've heard my voice, you know you need me. And this you need to know, even when you cannot hold on to me, I will hold on to you. We sing about it. "When I fear my faith will fail, Christ will hold me fast. When the tempter would prevail, he will hold me fast. I could never keep my hold through life's fearful path. For my love is often cold. He must hold me fast. He will hold me fast. He will hold me fast. For my Savior loves me so. He will hold me fast." It's the great blessing, the mark of the Christian. We've heard the truth and the penny dropped. We believe that he's the door. And we know the proof of that is that we're walking with him. We're listening to his voice. And we're not listening to other voices. But where there's question in us, if we have done all we should, we remember he said, "Here's your confidence, not your hold on me. My hold on you." We celebrate that here. We say, "Jesus' blood and righteousness. I don't trust me. I trust him. He has made a way." And I celebrate it for my own heart and those who witness it and those who will witness it for years to come. We believe Jesus is the door. And we could not do it had his Spirit not worked in our hearts.
2: Hi, friend, this is Pastor Brian. I'm glad you decided to tune in and listen, and I would consider it a privilege to pray over you today. Let's pray together. Heavenly Father, what a privilege we have to come to you in prayer. Your word says that we can come to you about anything, not just the big things, and not just the things that we think we have figured out. Instead, you love us so much that you say, do not be anxious for anything, but in everything, by prayer and petition with thanksgiving, for your certain care, we can offer our requests to you. And then because we know

0: that the God who controls all the outcomes of things on earth and for eternity cares this much for us? The peace of God, which surpasses all understanding, will guard our hearts and minds for whatever we face with Jesus. We do not expect our prayers to end all our trials before Jesus comes, but we know that you will use our prayers, Father, to make all things work together for good until Jesus returns. Thank you for this promise and assurance. Give us the peace and the strength we need. Through these promises and assurances, we pray. In Jesus' name, amen.
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14: 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Join your host, Bishop Bethia, as he shares inspired messages from the Holy Spirit that are not only deeply rooted in biblical truth, but also simple, straightforward, and relatable to your everyday life.

0: How intentional are you in your pursuit of a holy relationship with God? We often hear the phrase holy living and think it's about surface level obedience to rules and rituals. However, holy living is an intentional relationship with God. That is, holy living is deliberate, calculated, and purposeful. Jesus shared with his disciples that the only way to love God with our whole heart is to be intentional. The apostle demonstrated a holy, intentional life that sought to make Christ priority. We too, with the help of Holy Spirit, can be transformed into vessels who intentionally, daily live a holy life. Join Bishop Bethany now as he explores the scriptures on how to be intentional with our relationship with God. Here he is with this installment on the series of Holy Living with this message. Holy living is an intentional relationship with God.
1: So how do I love him back? Do what pleases him. And one of the things that I found, the foundation to a Christian life, is consciously aware of God's presence at all times. When we're on a job and the boss is not around, we may do our job, but we don't do it the same way when the boss come around. We adjust some things when the boss is around. If you and I lived as if we know, well, that God is watching us. Now, I got to make sure you get this understanding right. When you start dating somebody or start seeing somebody you like, what do? You put on the best you that you can put on. You don't want them to see anything that you think will damage that relationship. So when it come to God, whenever we are consciously aware of him, because of the way that he loved us, we don't want God to see anything that might damage our relationship with him. So we don't want to think wrong because he knows what we're thinking. We don't want to speak wrong because he hears what we say. Amen. And we don't want to do wrong because we know he sees our actions. So then, just like we are trying to woo that other person to believe that you're the person for them, come on now, y'all. Now, some of y'all done had a relationship, and some of y'all done showed what you wanted to be seen. Now, you understand what I'm saying? And you try to hide everything you don't want to be seen. You don't want that person to see you a particular way. And I'm not just talking about a romantic relationship. All friendships, amen, that we get in, we want them to do what? Work. We want them to work. You see people in church. You go to church. You don't want them to see that you are not who you say that you are. Amen. Amen. You want them to see that what? You are a Christian. And why do you do that? You don't do that because you're a hypocrite. You do it because you don't want to be a stumbling block. Is that right? Hallelujah. You don't want to be a stumbling block is the reason why we show more Christianity, especially to those of the household of faith. Amen. Because even though we have our issues, we don't want to be a stumbling block for nobody else. Well, you say, well, isn't that kind of a put on? No, it's not a put on. I'm making an adjustment. Even though I may not be feeling at the top of my game, it doesn't mean that I'm going to cause anything for you to see anything about me that brings you down. Are you following what I'm saying? Do you think that every time you see me that everything is working perfect? But I will never show you or allow you to see anything that will discourage you in your walk with the Lord. Are you understand what I'm saying? It's not, like I said, it's not that everything about me is perfect, but I'm also aware that you are trying to perfect your relationship in Christ. So I don't want to be stumbling block. Amen. And that's what we learned on last week. When we're doing daily examinations of our life, we will not be a stumbling block to those who are pressing toward the mark of the high calling, which is in Christ Jesus. Now, this commandment that Jesus gave that we should love the Lord our God with all of our heart, with all of our soul, with all of our mind, with all of our strength. Well, to love the Lord intentionally, it means to prioritize him above all else. At some point in our life, we got to make Jesus the Lord of Lords and the King of Kings over every area of our life. Every area of our life. Amen. And so, you know, when I was looking to get married, I dated this bishop's daughter. But at the same time, I was like, Lord, I like her. She like me. Everybody say this is a match made in heaven, but I'm still waiting on you to give me the clearance. Are you understand what I'm saying? I gave me the clearance, but I haven't gotten the clearance from you. And so I must have saw this person about a year, year and a half. And I spent about a month with her parents, amen, so that I could kind of be where I could observe her. And so the purpose of spending that month was so that we could come up with a date. So then after that month of spending with her parents, she asked me, so what is the Lord saying? I said, well, he ain't saying nothing about marriage. What do you mean? Now, everybody is already like, even her dad. Now, her mom was like in the same place I was. It's just like, whatever the Lord tell you, son, you do. If he don't tell you, don't do it. But the dad was already like, yeah, my daughter we're going to be setting a date soon. But see, I had an intentional relationship with God. And when he said to love the Lord with all of thy heart, with all of thy soul, with all of thy mind, that meaning that even in your relationships, God still have to be allowed to tell us what to do and what not to do. Amen. Are you with me? And so this is the key with being intentional. Intentionality is means that you put everything, you make him priority. You don't make no decisions, you know, like, I was going to go semi-pro basketball. And so I was going pro. I knew I was going pro. There wasn't no doubt about it. Wasn't no doubt about it. I was going pro. And so I'm on the semi-pro team. And now we this game, and there was about 12 pro scouts from 12 different pro teams at the game. And everybody was saying, they're here to see you. This is it. This is the big one, right? But now, I never consulted with the Lord that that's the way that he want me to go. It was just that, look, I'm feeling myself. You know how it is when we get praise, when we, you know, when people say, oh, man, you good. And they call me Speedy Gonzalez. And I'm like, yeah, I can outrun anybody. I can out dribble, you know. And so I got caught up in the dictates or the influence of what man was saying and did not ask the Lord. So the Lord said, I can handle that. I can handle that for you. So I'm having a really good game. I mean, a really good game. I mean, like, it was like, you could just know. So my coach say, you definitely going pro, brother. You definitely going pro because I'm paying attention to the scouts and you out. You out of here. You're going pro. Well, I went up for a rebound and I turned my body and my body was this way and this foot here was that way. And all you could hear throughout the gym was crack. And so everybody kind of knew what happened. And it was just like, so the coach was like, come. I said, no, I can't come out. I can't come out. I got to keep hobbling up and down and doing this thing here. Man, I sit down. That thing blew up like a basketball. And I said to myself, I said, I guess this wasn't the Lord's will. I said, I guess because they ain't taking no damaged goods. Now, if they would have already got me and I got hurt, that would have been one thing. But I knew they're not taking no damaged goods. So you might as well just find you another career because you're not going pro. You understand what I'm saying? And so I'm saying that to show that I made the mistake of not seeking first the kingdom of God and his righteousness and letting him add what he wanted me to do. You understand what I'm saying? I made it up that, hey, I'm good at this. God must have blessed me to be good at this for a purpose. You understand what I'm saying? He can use me as a basketball player. He can use, you know how we are. But we don't say, Lord, how do you want to use me? Amen? And I'm still playing basketball, but I'm doing them with scripture. Hallelujah. I'm bouncing from one phase of disobedience to another phase of obedience. Uh-oh. Hallelujah. And I still could play a little bit. There was a, I think I was talking to Brother Ernie the other day. There was a young man in high school that went to church here, and he was on the starting five, so he was like me. I'm good at what I do. I'm good. So one Sunday at the church, we went to the basketball court here. And he was talking for a few weeks about his talents or his skills. And so we went to the basketball court, and I think we played about three or four games, and they didn't do good at all, him and his dad and some other people. So when we came back to the fellowship, Everybody was noticing, man, he mighty quiet. He just went and played basketball. Why is he so quiet?
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1: Fellowship. Everybody was noticing, man, he mighty quiet. He just went and played basketball. Why is he so quiet? And I said, oh, you want to tell him what happened?
3: No.
1: But God has used basketball, and I have won so many people to Christ playing basketball, but not the way that I thought. Are you understanding what I'm saying? I used to go down to the court down the street from the church in Jersey, and most of those guys, I'm two and a half times their age, and we'd play, and they'd be like, man, how old are you? I said, I'm not that old. Oh, man, I know you're old, but how old are you? Because we beat them up. The reason why I'm saying that, God is still using those skills, but he's using them for kingdom building. And he's not using those skills the way that I want him to use them. He's using the way he wants them to use them. So when it says to serve the Lord with all of our heart, with all of our soul, with all of our mind, with all of our strength, it means I have to give all of me to the Lord. Amen. Hallelujah. And so then, when I look at this, I see that we as Christians, amen, when it said love the Lord, as I said, prioritize him, amen, and how do we do that? Well, it requires us to structure our lives around seeking his face, not just in moments of need, but in every waking moment, consciously aware of God's presence, amen. Our love for God must be all-encompassing. It must be reflective of, or be reflected in our thoughts. It must be reflected in our actions, and it must be reflected in our choices. Amen. Hallelujah. So the Bible says to be holy, for I'm holy, in 1 Peter. And whenever I see that, I believe that God is saying there is a lifestyle that I want you to live. And you can only live it with help of Holy Spirit. Amen. And so then what we want to do is allow our life to be, amen, in his will. So then let's look at quickly an understanding of intentionality. What do that mean? Intentional living refers to being deliberate and conscious in our actions and thoughts. It means approaching our relationship with God with purpose and mindfulness. Proverbs teaches us, for as a man think in his heart, so is he. So our intentions shape our reality, right? I shared that already. So therefore, we must always be examining, what does my Christianity look like to God? And then secondly, what do my Christianity look like to other Christians? Thirdly, what do my Christianity look like to the sinner? So we always are in a mindset of checking ourselves. We're checking ourselves. Or, as I said last week, we're examining ourselves. Amen. And so then, whenever I see that he said, love the Lord, to love the Lord intentionally mean what? That we prioritize him above everything else. Amen. It mean that I put my life all around him. Amen. And so when it says that we are to be holy, for he is holy, And Peter, it read, to gird up the loins of your mind and be holy in all manner of conversations. Amen. Well, this passage gives us a blueprint for living a life that is intentional in this pursuit of holiness. And what it does, it speaks to us or to our need to discipline our mind and actions by focusing them on God's righteousness. See, obedience is an act of love. Amen. So then whenever a parent tell a child, do you love me? Then how do that child show whether or not they love that parent? By doing what? Obeying them. When a parent see that a child obey them, they know that child what? Love them. Well, that's all of us. Anytime somebody obey us, we feel that they have a love or respect towards us. Right. And so we value that relationship. So then. So what he is telling us here is when we are obedient, what will happen is we will fashion our lives around his will rather than our past desires, like I was doing. Amen. And we will live in holiness. But this does not happen by accident. It requires us to be deliberate in our choices and to cast aside distractions that hinders our relationship with God. So this is the thing. What is in your life that is distracting you from your relationship with God? What could you look at your life and say, you know what? This particular thing here takes up a lot of my time. Well, I'm not talking about working for a living. I'm not talking about your responsibilities, your obligations. I'm talking about things, your free time. You know, sometimes I have to fast the internet. No, I'm telling on Calvin. Amen. Now, if you're a witness, you're a witness, but I'm telling on me. But sometimes I have to fast the internet because I'll start reading one article, then another article, and then another article, and then I don't be good enough with that network. I go to another news network and read their articles, and then to another one and read their articles, and then, you know, like half an hour, 40 minutes done pass, and say, what could you been done? What could you? You could have read a whole chapter, a whole book in the Bible. Do I have any witnesses? That's all right. Don't tell on yourself. Don't tell on yourself. I told on myself. But but y'all know how it is when you go surfing. Some of you say you can't surf. You know how to surf on a board. Everybody here know how to surf. It might not be a surfboard, but you know how to surf on a keyboard. You know how to surf. And some of us can go surfing when there ain't no waves. We don't need the waves to surf. Not on the keyboard. Oh, okay. Maybe y'all need to pray for me then. Y'all pray for me. Amen. And so what I do, I have to catch myself and say, you know what? What different do it make that you know about this and know about that? They don't care nothing about you. They don't care about what's going on with you. You need to be taking care of some things that help you and your relationship with God. So I had to be intentional. So this is what I do a lot of times. It's just like, you know what? I'm going to be on the computer, but I'm not going online. I'm not going online. You know, I'm not going to look at my bank account. I'm not going to look at all those. Y'all know what I'm talking about. Come on now. You get on there and you get on there with this. And let me just check my balance and whatnot. And you done check your balance. It's an hour later and you're still checking, but it's not your balance no more. You checking other articles and reading other stuff. You know, I know that some of you are like, he's like that. Oh, Jesus, Jesus, Jesus. I got plenty of company. But it doesn't make it normal, and it doesn't excuse us. I understand what I'm saying? So whenever I see myself doing something, I have to become intentional that, wait a minute, I've got to change this. This has to be adjusted. Are you following what I'm saying? So then, like I said, what's in your life that need to be adjusted? That you need to take the charge of it instead of it taking charge of you. Are you understand what I'm saying? Hallelujah. Hallelujah. So then the results of this intentional seeking God first, amen, and his righteousness, it will always transform us. Amen. So then what we want to do, all that we worry about become significant, less significant when our focus is shifted on the Lord of Lords and King of Kings. See, whenever you and I are conscious of God's presence, you are conscious that I'm going to know what to do. His Holy Spirit is going to tell me what to do in every circumstance and situation. As I need to make adjustment, Holy Spirit, you're here to help me make the adjustments. So this being conscious of God's presence is not in a negative way as much as it is, I know that he's there to help me. Are you understanding what I'm saying? I know that he's there to show me what to do. And so then whenever we are conscious of God's presence, and instead of us trying to figure out what to do or trying to figure out how to please God, we'll allow Holy Spirit to show us how to do it. Amen. Hallelujah. And so then that's what we want to do. We want to draw nigh to God, and we want to be very, very intentional. Hallelujah. We want to be very intentional. So in my closing, I know you're saying, no, give us another hour. Hallelujah. But I believe Holy Spirit has gotten your attention. And if you allow him to, after this service, if you allow him to, all during the week, Lord, is my relationship with you intentional? What do I need to do to make it intentional? And so look at your other relationships and look at all the other stuff that you're doing that you are successful at, and you will see that you was intentional about it, and that's why it's successful.
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9: Don't get hung up on the money. The money is not even the issue. The issue is, what do we rob God of? In His place of glory as Jehovah, Yahweh, Elohim, He's the God of this universe, and He's saying to us, the purpose of the tithe is acknowledging what? Ownership, lordship, possession, worship, and teaching us those attributes in the Christian life that we all need to learn.
10: Have you ever felt uncomfortable or antsy when your pastor starts talking about what the Bible says about money? Maybe that's such a common response because believers don't understand the point of honoring God with our finances. Today on In Touch, the teaching ministry of Dr. Charles Stanley, we continue our series by highlighting the importance of the church giving.
9: In 2 Corinthians chapter 8, the first six verses, Paul is referring here to the churches up in Macedonia, where like Philippi would be, you would remember that church, and the tremendous way they had given. And he's referring to their generosity here as he writes the Corinthians, and he says in verse 1 of chapter 8, "Now, brethren, we wish to make known to you the grace of God which has been given in the churches of Macedonia, that in a great ordeal of affliction, their abundance of joy and their deep poverty overflowed in the wealth of their liberality. For I testify that according to their ability and beyond their ability, they gave of their own accord." It was their idea. They took the initiative. "Begging us with much entreaty for the favor of participation in the support of the saints. And this not as we had expected, but they first gave themselves to the Lord and to us by the will of God. Consequently, we urge Titus that as he had previously made a beginning, so he would also complete in you this gracious work as well." That is, that they also in the Corinthian church might be as generous and as obedient as they were in the churches in Macedonia. Now, let me tell you what I want to do today. I want to make my introduction very brief because I want to go immediately into the body of this message because I want to talk about what the Bible teaches about giving in the church. And the first question I want to ask and to answer is this, and that is, what is the purpose of giving in the church? And let me just go through these for you if I might. We're coming back to the scriptures and the scripture and many, many others, but what is the purpose of giving in the church? First of all, the ultimate purpose, let me say, is not because God is in need. How could God be in need when He says, "The cattle on 1,000 hills are mine, saith the Lord. The silver and gold is mine, saith the Lord. The earth and all they that dwell therein." So that God doesn't need anything. So what is the purpose of giving? First of all, the first purpose of giving is that we might acknowledge, God as our source of all things. Secondly, that we might acknowledge the fact that He is the owner of all things. Thirdly, that there might be provision for those within the body of Christ to have their needs met. Fourthly, that the ministry of the church may go on around the world. He gave us a great commission to share the gospel with the whole world. Number five, that those in the body of Christ may be so developed that their faith in the faithfulness of God would be deepened and strengthened. Listen, their faith in the faithfulness of God, likewise as a purpose for protecting the believers from greed or covetousness. While you're giving, you're not going to be greedy and covetous. Likewise, as an act of worship on the part of God's people. And if you'll notice, I didn't say anything in the world about the church needing the money or God needing anything. You see, God's work will go on if the purpose for giving is understood and if we give for the right purpose. So the purpose from God's point of view, if you'll notice in each one of those things I mentioned, it is always looking to Him. Acknowledging Him as the resource. Acknowledging

0: Acknowledging his ownership, worship toward him, providing for the needs in the body which belongs to him, evangelizing the world, which is to glorify the Lord God Almighty, strengthening the faith of the people in the faithfulness of God, protecting them from greed and covetousness, which will do what? Will shut off God's method and attempt to bless the people, so that the purpose for giving is wrapped up in those seven primary reasons. Now, the second thing I want us to answer here is this, and that is the portion of giving that should be given in the church. All right, so what I'd like for us to do is let's just look at the Bible, what it says about this matter of tithing, and let's go all the way back to the very beginning. If you remember the 14th chapter of Genesis, that Abraham has gone to battle to fight to save Lot. He's brought him back, and when he comes back, Melchizedek, verse 18, the king of Salem, who is also described in Hebrews chapter 7 as the king of righteousness, the king of Salem, the king of peace, that he brings out bread and wine. And the Bible says he was a priest of God Most High, Jehovah God. And he blessed Abraham. He said, blessed be Abraham of God Most High, possessor of heaven and earth. And blessed be God Most High, who has delivered your enemies into your hands. The response to that was on the part of Abraham, verse 20 there, and he gave him a tenth of all that he had. That is, Abraham tithed the tenth of all that he had. Now, let me ask you a question. Was the law given in Genesis 14? No, it was over 400 years later that God ever gave the law. So we cannot say that Abraham was living under the law. There was no law at that time. He gave to Melchizedek, the king who was in fact a type of Christ. Hebrews chapter 7, that third verse says that in his genealogy, he had no genealogy, no father, no mother, no beginning, no end, which was the way of saying that we do not know about his life, but likewise, he was a type of Christ. And what's happening here is the lesser, Abraham, is given to the greater, the high priest of God. So what is an expression here? Abraham is expressing his acknowledgement that God is the resource, God is the owner of all things, the priest representing God, and he is worshiping God. Not because the law said do it, nothing binding, no legalism, just the conviction on his part given unto him by God to worship God by giving a tithe. So we can't say that Abraham started tithing because it was a legalism or a bondage placed on him by God. So that argument doesn't work. Move on over, if you will, to chapter 28, I believe, if you'll look there for a moment. Look, if you will, in verse 22. And this stone which I have set as a pillar will be God's house, and of all that thou dost give me, I will surely give thee a tenth. Still over 400 years before the law was given, that is a conviction on his part. He learned it from Abraham, Isaac, and now he's doing the same thing. A conviction that God gave to them to acknowledge God's ownership, God's possession, and his rightful place of God in their life. So it was an act of worship and devotion on his part. Well, if you'll move on over to Deuteronomy chapter 14, let me show you something here. Now, in Deuteronomy chapter 14, the law has been given. And in the law came the teaching of the tithe, which God gave through Moses and to his people. But I want you to see something here as to one of the reasons why God gave the tithe. He says in verse 22, as he's giving them commands in Deuteronomy chapter 14, watch this now. Ye shall surely tithe all the produce from what you sow, which comes out of the field every year. Now, what they would do is they would tithe all year long, and then at the end of the year, ever so often, they would have a great feast, and the excess that was left over from all that God used the other for, they would have a great feast and praise the Lord and worship him and feast of the tithes. And ye shall eat in the presence of the Lord your God at the place where he chooses to establish his name, the tithe of your grain, your new wine, your oil, and the firstborn of your herd and your flock, in order that you may learn to fear the Lord your God always. Now watch this. He says they were to bring their tithes. And then when the time came, there was a time when they could also feast. But he says his ultimate purpose here is to teach them to fear him. He says, the cattle on 1,000 hills are mine, the silver and gold is mine, saith the Lord. The earth and all they that dwell therein are the possession of God. God can speak, and he says, legions of angels can come. Nothing beyond him, nothing outside of his realm of work that is in keeping with his attributes and his characteristics. So what is he saying here? He's saying that one of the reasons he taught them to tithe was in order that they may have wisdom. Now, what does the Bible say in Proverbs chapter 1? What is it that is the beginning of wisdom? What is it? The fear of the Lord is the beginning of wisdom. Let me interpret fear. He does not mean being scared to death of God. The fear of God is the reverence for God, acknowledging Him as God, acknowledging His ownership, acknowledging His lordship. To reverence God is to bow before Him, to submit myself to Him, to acknowledge His rightful place as owner, possessor, Lord, and master of my life. Now watch this. So that one of the primary reasons for teaching them to tithe was that they had the privilege of exercising outwardly an outward manifestation of an inward commitment. The commitment was that Jesus Christ, Jehovah, in the Old Testament, Jehovah was their God, acknowledging His possession of them, His ownership of them, His lordship over them, His guidance and direction and their dependence upon Him. So, in a way, in order that they may continually be reminded of who they were, their relationship to Him, He required the tithe. That is one of the primary reasons He says that you may learn to reverence and fear God. Now listen, when we reverence and fear God with our finances, what do? We get God in on the control of the direction and guidance of our finances. So He says, you're to bring the tithe in order to learn to fear God. The beginning of wisdom is to fear God so that what do? We have the reverence for God and the wisdom together. And therefore, if I outwardly and manifestly distribute or to give a tithe and offering to Him, I am exercising outwardly what is an inward commitment so that we're not talking about some legalistic bondage. Well, God taught them to tithe. He taught them to live in the bondage under the tithe. That is never what God intended. It was attempting to teach them about their relationship to Him, their dependence upon Him, and His willingness to move in, to become a part, to grant them wisdom in the way they utilize their finances. That has nothing to do with bondage and legalism. Listen, if you're hung up on legalism and bondage about tithing, you've missed the whole point. And my friend, if you go to church and you say, oh, I've got to give the tithe one more time, you've missed the point. What He's saying is, when you acknowledge His rightful ownership and possession of all that you have and give that which He has asked that we give Him, we are acknowledging ownership, acknowledging possession, acknowledging His lordship. And what does God do? He gets in on the way we control, spend, give, or invest our finances. And therefore, the person who tithes, I believe, will have more wisdom in giving direction to their finances if they do it in the spirit in which God intended them to do it. That is His ultimate purpose. Now, it did become a part of the law, but they were doing it. God led them to do it before the law was ever given. So it isn't a matter of bondage. Listen, if it's bondage, it's because your attitude's all fouled up. It is God's purpose and medium and way of saying, you give a portion of that which I have required of you, and then you have the right to claim my wisdom and my direction in your finances. And all of us know that God is far wiser in the way to handle finances than we are. Now listen, if you're sitting here and you've excused yourself and you've given 1,000 reasons for it, I'm asking you to be open and honest. If you're not open and honest, then you're not honest with yourself. What was God's purpose? Very evident from that passage what God's purpose was. But let's keep going. Let's go on over to Malachi chapter 3, the passage that most people know by heart. But here again, we miss the whole point of what God's up to in Malachi chapter 3 when He said to the people of Israel, He says in verse 7, from the days of your fathers you've turned aside from my statutes and have not kept them. Return to me and I will return to you, says the Lord of hosts. But you say, how shall we do it? Now listen to verse 8, Malachi chapter 3. Will a man rob God? Yet you have robbed me, but you say, how have we robbed thee? In tithes and offerings. Now I want you to watch this. You're going to miss something very important. Most people stop right there. Well, you've robbed the Lord by robbing Him of tithes and offerings. What did we say God needed? God doesn't need anything. He has chosen to provide through His children, but God's never in need. So when He says, you've robbed me of tithes and offerings, what was He saying to them? You have robbed me of what? What did we say the tithing was? It is an outward manifestation of an internal commitment, of devotion, acknowledgement, worship, and praise. What have we robbed God from when we have robbed Him of the tithes and offerings? We have robbed Him of the honor due Him, the praise due Him, His place of ownership, possession, and lordship in our life. we have robbed him of the opportunity of demonstrating his faithfulness. So when we rob God of tithes and offerings, listen, don't get hung up on the money. The money is not even the issue. The issue is, what do we rob God of in his place of glory as Jehovah, Yahweh, Elohim? He's the God of this universe, and he's saying to us, the purpose of the tithe is acknowledging what? Ownership, lordship, possession, worship, and teaching us those attributes in the Christian life that we all need to learn. So you see, if you get mixed up with dollars and cents, friends, somebody has deceived you. That's not even the issue. God was teaching them. He was teaching them to honor him, and he was teaching them as children. That is, let's start somewhere. If you start with the tithe, you see the tithe is on the beginning. On the other hand, those who go to church and say, I have fulfilled my requirement by tithing. It isn't a matter of requirement. It is a matter of acknowledgement, worship, praise, honor, learning, faithfulness. You see, it is all totally something else than squeezing out my duty. And my friend, if you have excused yourself by saying, Bible doesn't teach it, therefore I don't do it. When I see it, thou shalt tithe, I shall. I'm going to tell you, my friend, you can never look God square in the face and tell him you honor him, you worship him, you want to be generous toward his work, you do acknowledge his rightful place as Lord and Master of your life, and you mean to tell me he's Lord? And you won't even do the little bit that a Hebrew did who was living under the law? That's why I told you in the very beginning, listen to the spirit of this as well as to the black and white print. Look, if you will, in verse 6 of 2 Corinthians chapter 9. Now this I say, he who sows sparingly, chinchily, you know, just sort of delves it out a little bit at the time, sparingly shall also reap how? Sparingly. He who sows bountifully, tithes and offerings, shall reap what? Bountifully. Let each one of you do as he has purposed in his heart, not grudgingly or of compulsion, for God loves a cheerful giver. For God's able to make all grace abound to you, that always having all sufficiency in everything, you may have an abundance for every good deed. Now listen, he says when you and I come, now watch this, we're to come out of adoration, praise, worship, acknowledgement, learning, protection. He says we're to come in that spirit, not greedily, not holding on, not grasping, but generously, he says, because God loves a generous giver. You know why God loves a generous giver so much? Because that's what he is. You're talking about generous, brother. He's been generous to you and me. Lovingly, bountifully, generously, God has blessed you and my friend. Do you mean to tell me that you can sit and honestly say before an almighty God who gave his only begotten son at the cross to die for your sin, who has given us the beautiful pattern in the scripture, that you can tell God that you can honestly rationalize before God, not giving him a minimum of 10% of all that you have to a God who has graciously, bountifully loved you and blessed you in every aspect of your life. He says, when you and I come and give to him cheerfully, what are the results? He says, verse 8, God is able. Any question about God being able? No question about that. God is able to make all grace abound to you. Listen, not legalism, not bondage, but grace. Grace abound to you that always having what? Always having all sufficiency in everything, you may have an abundance for every good deed. He says, I'm going to bless you and bless you and bless you and bless you. Look down to verse 11. He says, and you will be enriched in everything for all liberality, which through us is producing thankfulness to God. He says, he's going to protect what you have. He's going to provide for you. He says, you're going to be enriched in everything. Listen, you know what I'd rather have than the money? I'd rather have the riches of the understanding of who Almighty God is and all the depths of my capacity to know who he is. But you know what he does? He not only gives that, but he also gives the material provision. So what are we saying concerning the giving in the body of Christ? Simply this, that our giving is a barometer of our devotion, worship, love, and acknowledgement of the lordship of Jesus Christ in our life. You cannot rationalize that away. Secondly, when we tithe and give up beyond that, we put ourselves in a position for the blessings of God that are awaiting those who are willing to give and give generously with an open heart. Likewise, the church itself, the body of Christ, is going to grow. You see, you know what that means? When you let go money, you let go on the most difficult things in the world for people to release. And here's what happens. When I release myself to Almighty God to obey Him, God releases His grace, which comes in many forms into your life and my life, into the life of this body and into the life of the world if the church would just learn this lesson. And my plea to you, my friend, with all of my heart is this. It has nothing to do with dollars and cents. It has to do with your relationship to God. Your devotion and love and acknowledgement of who He is and what He wants to do in your life. And what you have to ask is this. Do I love Him enough? Do I trust Him enough? Do I want His best? Then I'm going to start with a tithe. Not because the local church needs it, but because God deserves it. The pattern is there. The teaching is there. And my God will honor me in the process of it. That's my plea to you, my friend, for your sake and the sake of your family, Dad, the sake of the local fellowship that you go to. God will bless you, but He will not bless you violating His principles. And my plea is get in the position for the blessing to come your way.
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0: A man who is really successful is successful, first of all, in his spirit and from there outward to what he possesses. You see, a man who has lots of money and is dead on the inside is a poor man faking the world out. Now, here's what he's saying. He's saying that a man's work, that a man's walk, and that a man's wealth is related to this ability and capacity to be quiet. Tranquilized, not with pills, but the presence of God, and the presence of God whereby he's able to trust Him, totally confident that He has everything under control.
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6: This is Hugh Hewitt for townhall.com. Abdul El-Sayed is Hassan Piker, and Hassan Piker is Abdul El-Sayed. That's the bottom line for Michigan voters considering the race for the open Senate seat in the upcoming election. El-Sayed is the Democratic nominee. Piker is the progressive, regressive, transgressive Twitch streamer, vulgar, hate-filled, racist streamer, an online ranter who hates blacks, whites, women with seemingly equal passion. He thinks the United States deserved 9/11. None of this is a hidden secret. El-Sayed attached himself to Piker's hip in order to win the Michigan Democratic primary. If El-Sayed somehow fools the Michigan electorate into sending him to D.C. in November, Piker will push aside Bernie Sanders and AOC as the key kingmaker in the Democratic Party. El-Sayed is going to be facing GOP nominee Mike Rogers, a seven-term congressman from Michigan. Working in Rogers' favor, Michigan doesn't want to become known for the craziest hater in the Senate since the Civil War. I'm Hugh Hewitt.
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10: 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It may seem harmless, maybe it doesn't even seem like a drug deal, but it definitely is. 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Should buying prescription pills be that easy? 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

0: Aloha. Welcome to A Chosen Generation with Daryl Skinner, pastor of Calvary Chapel, Pearl Harbor. In Paul's letter to the Romans, he rejoices in the gospel of Jesus Christ, saying, "For I am not ashamed of the gospel of Christ, for it is the power of God to salvation for everyone who believes." We'll dive deep in the wonders of God's amazing mercy and grace as Pastor Daryl Skinner teaches from the book of Romans, next on A Chosen Generation.
1: Alrighty, let's open our Bibles to the book of Romans chapter 13 today. So look to the book of Romans. We want to talk about God and country. The Bible covers every topic known to mankind, including government itself, and what is our responsibility to government. Very important for us to realize that as we look to God's word, we must be obedient to his word. I've heard a lot of people say, well, I'm not going to follow the Constitution of the United States, even though they're American citizen. Well, that's what we're under right now, folks. If you don't want to follow it, you may find yourself in jail. You don't want to do that. It's important to realize that the great Constitution we've been given of this United States of America are for our benefit. And our founding fathers tried to give us that which would protect us and provide for us to the best of their abilities, so we'd have life, liberty, and the pursuit of happiness. They gave us these various branches of government, the executive branch, then the legislative branch, and the judicial branch. And of course, this government of ours is for the people, by the people, and of the people. It's very important for us to realize that as we look to the scriptures, God has much to say about government and the affairs of mankind and governing, as well as being under the rulership of government. In this particular chapter of Romans chapter 13, when we talk about God and country, we're going to talk about three keys. Key number one is the Christian and government, which is verses 1 to 7, the Christian responsibility and duty in verses 1 to 7. Then key number two, we're going to have the Christian and society, what we're to do in our society. That's found in verses 8 through 10. Then key number three, the Christian and the last days. How are we to live in these last days that are going to become like the days of Noah? They're going to be like the days of Sodom and Gomorrah. How should I live as a Christian believer? What should I do? Do I follow the culture or do I follow Christ? Of course, we want to follow Christ. That's verses 11 to 14. Now, I want us to keep moving forward. So let's go back to our passage here. It says, "Let every soul be subject to the governing authorities, for there is no authority except from God, and the authorities that exist are appointed by God." Sometimes people ask the question that if all authorities are appointed by God, what about an evil tyrant? Well, if the people are not seeking God, they're going to be on their own without that hedge of protection, and they're going to reap what they sow. If they want to sow to radical Islam, they're going to get a radical Islamic leaders, and they'll be tyrants, which we've seen in the past. If they want to go towards socialism, which you go from a republic to a democracy to socialism and then to communism, if you want to go that direction, where you're going to end up with tyrannical leaders, which they want all the people to be governed by the state, all the people to work for the state. You're working for the government, and it's no longer for the people, of the people, by the people. And you're going to be enslaved by the government. That's where you get these communist dictators and others, socialist leaders and so forth. They like to use the word socialist because as communist gets too extreme, they like to call themselves socialists. But socialism always leads to communism, where you have an absolute dictatorship and you become enslaved to the system itself. This is why we love what they gave us in our Constitution, that we're a free people in the pursuit of life, liberty, and the pursuit of happiness. Amen. So now, it's interesting, we find the next step here. "Therefore, whoever resists the authority resists the ordinance of God, and those who resist will bring judgment on themselves. For rulers are not a terror to good works, but to evil." In other words, A government is to protect the people and serve the people. So many police departments will have that on their emblem, to protect and to serve the people and so forth. And when everyone takes an oath of office in our, whether it be military or government, they're to protect what? The Constitution of the United States from foreign and domestic enemies. The foreign enemies we're able to see somewhat easier than the domestic enemies. The domestic enemies are more stealth, more like wolves in sheep's clothing, that we have to uncover through a process, and that's more difficult. For rulers are not a terror to good works, but to evil. So if there's crime in the streets, we need to have good justice and good police departments and judicial system. Do you want to be unafraid of the authority? Do what is good. Don't be evil. And you will have praise from the same. For he is God's minister to you for good. But if you do evil, be afraid. For he does not bear the sword in vain. Right now we'd say the firearm or the weapon in vain. For he is God's minister and an avenger to execute wrath on him who practices evil. You go to the judicial system, you're going to get judged. The problem with the Democratic Party today, they don't want any justice any longer. Everybody just does a crime, they get arrested, they get thrown at the jail system, then they're immediately released instead of being kept in jail until they're going to be prosecuted. This is a great problem in so many of these blue states that's going on. And they need to stop this hideous act. Therefore, verse 5, therefore you must be subject not only because of wrath, but also for conscience sake. In other words, your conscience before God tells you, don't do these things because it's wrong. So follow your conscience. God's giving you a good conscience, and I want you to follow the good conscience. Then he says that we get into taxes. For because of this, you also pay taxes. For they are God's ministers attending continually to this very thing. Okay. He says, render therefore to all their due, taxes to whom taxes are due, customs are due, fear to whom fear, honor to whom honor. In other words, he says, guys, if they're going to tax you, then pay your taxes. A lot of times we don't like the taxes that we have to pay, whether it be federal or local taxes. If you don't like it, then I would say run for office or vote the bums out. Get them out of there so you get someone who's going to give you lower taxes. And I like that. I like to keep my own money. I like to be the steward of my own money because I've seen in the past throughout my years so much government waste and so many things are spent on things that I don't agree with from a moral standpoint, from my Christian faith to others. So it's very important to realize these things. Did Jesus pay taxes? Well, he was challenged with this. They showed him a coin. They're saying, should you pay taxes? And Jesus says, hey, render unto Caesar that which is Caesar's. If it's his image is on that coin, then render it unto him. Another time there he came and Peter was with Jesus and Peter, we're going to come into the town. We've got to pay a tax. He says, I want you to cast your net over there and get that fish, and that fish is going to have a coin in it. We'll pay the tax with that. Jesus has a wonderful way of doing things, does he not? Just miraculous things of he provides for us continuously. So many times in our lives, we get ourselves financially stressed out or depleted, you know, how that goes. And you got to just pray and say, Lord, I've kind of got myself a little bit too stretched out, or possibly an emergency has occurred, and you're like, wow, Lord, I don't know how I'm going to pay my taxes or pay this bill, whatever it is. But you pray, you seek the Lord. And our God is so faithful. So many times I went through so many things in my life that a little bit shy on the funds, and the Lord miraculously provides. I remember when I had my 3 heart attacks, and all of a sudden I was short of funds because the hospital bills and all the things we were facing. And then two checks came in the mail. They're both for $500. The day when I told my kids, well, it looks like we got one last meal at McDonald's. That's about it, kids. I know it's not the best food, but it was fun food. And that's about it. And we're going to go to McDonald's. My daughter goes, hey, look, the mailman just delivered the mail. She runs down, grabs the mail, brings it back. She's just a little one. She brought it up. My wife opened up the mail as we're getting ready to go to McDonald's. Next thing you know, there's two $500 checks in there, which was $1,000 total, and helped us pay more bills and have more fun for the if you will eat a little better during the rest of the month. So it was good. But anyway, God provides in miraculous ways. We also find Romans says this. Oh, by the way, some people say, I'm not going to pay taxes because it's not in the Constitution. Well, brother, I'm just going to tell you straight up, you'll increase our prison ministry. So just take care of business. Don't overpay what you don't need to pay. If you don't know how to do it, then find a good accountant that you can have and get all the tax loopholes and all the tax things that you need so that you don't pay much taxes. It works out best. Then we find in verse 8, Paul continues a bit of a theme of thought. I call it the Christian in society. Owe no one anything except love, but to love one another. Owe no one anything except to love one another. In other words, don't get yourself overly in debt where you're owing all kinds of people. But he says, I want you just to keep yourself in the right place where you're just loving one another, always loving one another. He says, for he who loves another has fulfilled the law. He who loves another has fulfilled the law. For the commandments, you shall not commit adultery, you shall not murder, you shall not steal, you shall not bear false witness, you shall not covet. And if there's any other commandment, are all summed up in this saying, namely, you shall love your neighbor as yourself. God says to love the Lord your God with all your heart, mind, soul, and strength, and to love your neighbor as yourself. These great commandments is what we are to follow as believers in Jesus Christ. It's very important to exercise these things in our marriages, in our families, in the workplace, in the marketplace, and especially, of course, as we go to church together, we fellowship together. He says, love does no harm to a neighbor, therefore love is a fulfillment of the law. Let's fulfill the law. Jesus said this, how do I love my neighbor? Jesus said in John's Gospel chapter 13, a new commandment I give to you, that you love one another as I have loved you, that you also love one another. By this all will know that you are my disciples if you have love for one another. How am I a disciple of Jesus Christ? By showing you his love and you showing me his love, then we know that we're disciples in Jesus. It's the sweetest thing to get together with believers as we love one another, we serve one another, we want to bless one another, we want to encourage one another, we want to edify one another because God is working in and through our lives. It's a great life. We're not competing with each other. We're not criticizing one another. We're not being critical of one another. We're not degrading one another. We all want to do the complete opposite. Because why? Because Jesus did it all for us. He manifested the greatest love of all. No greater love is any man than this, than to lay down his life for his friends. You are my friends if you do what I command you. This is my commandment, that you love one another as I have loved you. Amen. How do you love one another? Obey the commandments. He says, do not commit adultery. Do not murder. Do not steal. Do not lie. Do not covet. What is covetousness anyway? Covetousness is an intense desire to possess something or someone that belongs to another person. Covetousness springs from a greedy self-centeredness and arrogant disregard of God's law. Let us define the love that we're to have for one another. It's found in 1 Corinthians chapter 13, 4 through 8. It reads as follows. I love it. Love is patient. Love is kind. Love does not envy. Love does not boast. Love is not proud. Love is not rude. Love is not self-seeking. Love is not easily angered. Love keeps no record of wrongs. Love does not delight in evil, but rejoices in the truth. Love always protects, always trusts, always hopes, always perseveres. Love never fails. I always like to encourage married couples, just try to outlove each other. Don't say it's a 50-50 relationship. No, it's 100% to 100%. Jesus gave us 100% of his life and his love. Let's do the same. What if the other one's not loving you with that same 100%? It doesn't matter. We live this life to please our Lord Jesus Christ. Amen? We please God, and God will take care of the rest. You'll find that your testimony of love will convict the other person tremendously, and hopefully they'll repent and come to know Christ. Amen? Or live for Christ, either way. Key number 3, the Christian in the last days, verses 11 to 14, will wrap up our chapter. Then he says, love does no harm to a neighbor, therefore love is the fulfillment of the law. Then he says, and do this, knowing the time that now it is high time to awake out of sleep. For now our salvation is nearer than when we first believed. The night is far spent, the day is at hand. Therefore let us cast off the works of darkness. Let us put on the armor of light. God wants us to put on that armor of light so we shine brightly in this world. We are the light of the world. Light draws people to itself. Light also purifies. This is where we're the light of the world. We're the light of Christ. Christ is the light of the world. Amen. Cast off the works of darkness. He says, let us walk properly as in the day. Not in revelry and drunkenness, not in lewdness and lust, not in strife and envy. Then he says this, but put on the Lord Jesus Christ and make no provision for the flesh to fulfill its lust. You have the armor of light, you put on the Lord Jesus Christ in heart, in attitude, in mindset, in speech, in actions. How can you go wrong? As you wake up every day, you say, today, Jesus, today I'm going to serve you. Today I'm going to live for you. Today I'm going to love you. Today I'm going to bless my wife with Jesus Christ. I'm going to bless my children with Jesus Christ. I'm going to bless my husband, whatever it might be, with Jesus Christ. I'm going to bless the workplace with Jesus Christ. I'm going to bless the marketplace with Jesus Christ. I'm going to bless the mission field with Jesus Christ. You put on the Lord Jesus Christ. Jesus is your greatest priority to love and to reach the world for Christ and to show the actions of a Christian. God wants us to be that type of individual. We need to wake up in these last days, according to 1 Thessalonians chapter 5, 1 to 10, when it comes to this armor of light and this life of Christ. Turn with me to 1 Thessalonians chapter 5. We read the following. He says, but concerning the times and seasons, brethren, you have no need that I should write to you. For you yourselves know perfectly that the day of the Lord so comes as a thief in the night. For when they say peace and safety, then sudden destruction comes upon them as labor pains upon a pregnant woman, and they shall not escape. This speaking of the last days, and the rapture of the church will take place, and the world goes into the great tribulation. Then it says, but you, brethren, are not in darkness, so that this day should overtake you as a thief. You're all sons of light and sons of the day. We're not of the night nor of darkness. Therefore, let us not sleep as others do, but let us watch and be sober, be self-controlled. For those who sleep, sleep at night. Those who get drunk, drunk at night. But let us who are of the day be sober, putting on the breastplate of faith. Faith comes through hearing, hearing by the word of God, my friends. Faith comes through hearing, hearing by the word of God. Put on the breastplate of faith, and he says, and love, and as a helmet, the hope of salvation. For God did not appoint us to wrath, but to obtain salvation through our Lord Jesus Christ, who died for us, that whether we wake or sleep, we should live together with him. Therefore, comfort each other and edify one another, just as you also are doing. We're not going to go into the tribulation period, but the darkness is getting darker and darker and darker. Thus, we must shine brighter and brighter and brighter. It's important for us to realize that as we live for Christ, when it's all said and done, whether we go to heaven through death of the body, which is to be absent from the body, to be present with the Lord, or in the rapture of the church, we want to hear the voice of our Lord say, well done, good and faithful servant. Enter into the joy of the Lord. Let the Lord speak to your heart. Let him guide your heart. Let him touch your heart. And put on that breastplate of righteousness. Put on the full armor of God. Put on Jesus Christ. Let your light shine each and every day with attitude and heart and speech and compliments and encouragements for one another. And also take that stand which is right in our country. That we'll be a country of righteousness, filled with the righteous ways of the Lord. And that comes by each and every one of us being a testimony and witness of our Lord Jesus Christ. And vote righteously, my friends. Don't vote for the Democratic Party. I'm just going to tell you straight up why. They love abortion. They love to kill innocent, precious babies in the womb. They go towards homosexual marriages and so forth, and transgenderism, and boys competing against girls in girls' sports. It's not the nation I grew up in, by any means. We need to make a stand. When we look to voting, we need to vote righteously. I'm not saying every Republican is a Christian or anything like that, but at least right now, currently, their stand for the most part is more righteous than that of the Democratic Party, which is a party that's really denigrating our country. And they want to change our country. That's why they open borders. That's why they have all these illegal aliens that just came in, and the crimes that we have in the streets, and the destruction of the our police and so forth. They don't want policing any longer. They don't want ICE agents. They don't want government agencies. They want to change the Supreme Court. They don't like the way it's set up. They want to get rid of the Electoral College because they want majority rules instead of equality across the voting process of these United States of America, which was set up so long ago. It's very important for us to realize we must evaluate each party and decide which one best represents the values of God, the values of my Lord Jesus Christ and his integrity and his righteousness. The Bible declares righteousness exalts a nation. Righteousness exalts a nation, but sin is a reproach to any people. Here in Hawaii, it says the life of the land is perpetuated in righteousness, but that's the righteousness according to God's ways. According to God's ways, not man's ways. Man's ways are corrupt. Man's ways are perverted. Man's ways are immoral. What does God say? How are we to live? One man married to one woman. Amen? Man and woman married together, having children, not aborting children, having children, having a family, working hard, letting your personal achievements get rewarded by your own personal achievements, having freedom and so forth, that you too may have life, liberty, and the pursuit of happiness. Our founding fathers gave us this great country. Let us not waste this. Let us not waste it. Let us not lose it. Let us live righteously and let God bless these United States of America and your families and this nation tremendously. In Jesus' name we pray. Let us pray. Heavenly Father, we thank you for this time together in your word. We ask for your blessings upon your people. May you touch our hearts and our lives, empower us by the Holy Spirit, be a good witness in every area of our life, to take care of our financial business, take care of our governmental business, Lord. May we just be blessed of the Lord as we live for you, as we serve you, as we want to honor you in all our ways. We thank you for all the great and mighty things you've done and are doing and will do in us and through us. If perchance you've never given your heart to Jesus Christ, and God has spoken to you that this is your day of salvation, or you need to return to the Lord like a prodigal son or daughter, then just say this simple prayer with me right now. Dear Heavenly Father, I confess to you that I am a sinner. And I want your Son, Jesus Christ, to come into my heart and to save my soul. Lord Jesus, please wash away all my sins with your holy and righteous blood. And please fill me with the power of your Holy Spirit and help me to live for you all the days of my life. Thank you, Father, for bringing me into the family of God. And thank you, Jesus, for being my Lord and my Savior, and promising me everlasting life in heaven with you forever and ever. In Jesus' name I pray. And all God's people said, Amen and amen. If you said that sinner's prayer, please send us an email or give us a call, and we'd love to send you a new believer's packet so that you can get some great information to help you grow in your faith in the Lord and just be blessed of the Lord. Whatever else we can do for you, just give us a call, 808-678-3994, or go to our website at calvarychapelpearlharbor.com. It's probably simpler. God bless you and go for God.
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2: A new accident on the west side. It's on the H1 townbound at the Waimalo Pearl Ridge exit in Pearl City. Traffic on the H1 starts getting slow just after the Kualakai Parkway on-ramp. After the accident, you'll move fine to downtown. Also have an accident on the Woodward side in Kaneohe. It's on Kahikili southbound just before the Likelike. Traffic is now backed up to Kahuhipa. No incidents from the Woodward side, and it's clear coming in from Hawaii. Waikai.
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4: Like our prayer ministry, that came into our prayer ministry and divided our prayer ministry. And pretty soon that they start to question the authority of the covering church, so to speak. Well, we don't need covering. Where's that covering? We don't want covering. And all that, that's hyper-spirituality. Hyper-spirituality means that you have to come here and you have to go there. And if you go there, then you're going to get this special blessing. And if you see the gold dust and maybe even the feathers, you know what I'm talking about? And that happened to us too, hyper-spirituality. But it's got a cousin, and the cousin of hyper-spirituality is called the religious spirit. And a religious spirit is more of a judgmental, legalistic, judgmental. And a lot of times, it could be because of your old church experience where you came from, that's the way that you were brought up. And so now you bring that view to where you go. And what I notice about churches that are, and I'm not hating on churches. I just want you to know that, okay? I just want you to know, I'm just trying to protect my church, okay? Is when you have this in that particular church and you breed that, eventually it will eat itself and cannibalize the leader. I've seen it happen. Yeah. All right. Okay, moving right along. All right, I got one more. One more. It's not that bad though, but one more. No, it is. Actually, it is. It's really bad, but it's not here. Here it is, number four. Wokeism. You don't want that in the church. It's dangerous. But these are the viruses that come in. And Paul is telling the church in such a way that you've got to be careful of all of these things, because when you do, you are going to be fine. Now listen to me. The main word that he's going to use in chapter 2, verse 1 to 23, in verse 1, he says, I want you to know how much I have agonized for you and for the church in Laodicea. Now I want to stop right there. I want you to know how much I've agonized for. Some of you wonder, why does he hold the Bible and read his notes and the Word of God in his notes? Because my Bible is 10 font, and I'm older, and I read 14 font, okay? All right, that's why I do this. But I bring the Bible up just to validate everything that I'm doing. Is that okay? All right. Verse 1, I want you to know how much I have agonized for you and for the church in Laodicea. Look at that. I've agonized for you. And for many other believers who have never met me personally. I want them, Kailua, I want them, Mililani, to be encouraged and knit together by strong ties of love. I want them to have complete confidence that they understand God's mysterious plan, which is Christ himself. In him lie all the hidden treasures of wisdom and knowledge. I am telling you this so that no one will deceive you with well-crafted arguments. For though I am far away from you, my heart is with you, and I rejoice that you are living as you should, and that your faith in Christ is strong. And now, everybody say now. And now, just as you accepted Christ Jesus as your Lord, you must continue to follow him. Here we are. Let your roots grow down into him, and let your lives be built on him. And then your faith will grow strong in the truth that you were taught, and you will overflow with thankfulness. I want to give you three things with the time that I have left with you. Three things with the time that we've got together. And by the way, don't leave early, okay? The three things that I got for you. Okay, when we do an altar call, don't leave, okay? All right, here we go. Three things that I've got for you. Even when we're done with the altar call, please don't leave. I got three things for you. Number one, roots deepen in the right source. Roots deepen in the right source. When your roots

0: go down deep. He's like, you got to have deep roots. You can't have shallow roots in shallow soil. You got to have deep roots. And to be able to grow the root system of your life, we are compared to trees, we're compared to vineyards, and roots deepen in the right source. The way that your roots grow is that you are planted rather than potted. You want to get planted, and you don't want to be potted. A potted plant goes from this place, to that place, and they never get planted. And they never grow roots, and they never grow roots because they're always uprooting. Now, I know you might be from the military, and you're here for 2.5 years, hopefully longer. I'm not talking about you. I'm not talking about you. You got to do what you got to do. But there are people who don't have to do it, and they go from this place to that place to this place to that place. They take their pot, and they go here. I've had people come up to me, so this week I go listen to you, and then next week I'm going to listen to Pastor Wayne Cordero because he's coming back from Oregon, and then the following week I'm going to listen to Pastor Waxer of One Love. I'm like, dude, just get planted. Like, what are you doing? Think about this for a moment. I love it when people say, when I meet people and I finally say, have you heard of Inspired Church? Yeah. Have you ever been? No. What? You've never been to Inspired? No, I've never been to Inspired Church. Just come one time. Just come one time. You know why I tell them one time? Because they're coming back a second time. Yeah. I said, just come one time. You're going to love it. You're going to love it. You're going to love it. They come one time. Then they come two times. Then there are people that I meet that say, oh, I used to go to Inspire Church. No, I don't like that one. I just want to have a hard time with that. I'm just like, oh, I know not every church is for everybody. But for one reason or another, oh, because this happened and oh, that happened. Or, oh, the coffee was too hot. People left because the coffee was too hot. Bro, you go to church for the wrong reasons. Oh my God. You go to church for coffee? Listen, not this church isn't meant for everybody. I wish it was. But it's not. But when I hear people tell me, I used to go to Inspire, I'm like that. I'm like, oh, where are you going? Where are you going? Oh yeah. Probably not as good. No, just kidding. Just kidding. I just think if you ain't laughing, you ain't learning. Come on, I'm just trying to keep you engaged. Especially Emily Lani, their pastor, he always loses focus. Love you, Clint. We love you, Clint. But watch this. But the third one is when I find out, and this is the interesting one, is where people say, oh, yeah, I've been to 15 churches. Okay, don't move because of your job, and you've been to 15 churches because of your job, because you move, I get it. I get it. But if you've been to 15 churches in your lifetime, and you only live in Hawaii, you got to get planted. Get planted. Find your pastor and get planted in that pasture in Jesus' name. Somebody say amen. Amen. Because why? Because roots are important. Because when you grow roots, you grow deep. And roots deepen in the right source. That's why Psalm 92 verse 13 says, those who are planted, everybody say planted, not potted. Those who are planted in the house of the Lord will flourish. Say flourish. Flourish in the courts of our God. And when you are planted, you flourish. If you're potted, you're stunted. You know, one of the greatest trees in California is actually a bonsai tree. It's a bonsai tree that was let out of its pot. And they're all along the coast, Santa Cruz and parts of San Diego. Beautiful. I think they're a type of a cypress. Yeah? Thank you, Dennis. Yeah, they're a type of a cypress. But if you leave it in a pot, oh, it's Miyagi-san all day.
1: Oh, Daniel-san. Oh, the front of tree. Daniel-san, back of tree. I didn't know a tree had a front and a back.
0: A bonsai is nice to watch, pretty to have, but never reaches its full potential. I'm only saying it at a disservice. It just came to me. A bonsai tree that is left in a beautiful, beautiful cement kind of flat pot can be 50 years old or more that's been stunted to the growth of the size of the pot. Yeah. But when the bonsai is taken out and it's put into the ground in the right environment, in the right soil, in the right place. It grows to be beautiful. Number one, your roots grow deepen in the right source. Let's go to number two. Roots strengthen through obedience, but I'm going to change it at this service, that roots strengthen in storms. It says that your faith, your faith will grow strong in the truth, okay, the truth of God's word, that you were taught, so you have to obey it, not just read it, and you will overflow with thankfulness. But I understand for the sake of the scripture that we're going to go technically with roots grow, roots strengthen through obedience, but I also want to say that roots strengthen in storms. I don't know if you're in a storm right now. I don't know if you came through one. I don't know. Anybody been through a storm since January 1st, 2026? I know I have several. Been through a storm? Storm? No storm? Oh, I wish I had that life. No storm? You good, bro. Right on. Some of you are here today because a storm sent you here. A storm, a gale, force wind, cornered you to a place where you didn't want to go. You didn't want to go. You were fighting it the whole time. You're fighting against that wind. You're fighting against that wind. You got your umbrella this way. It's not this way anymore. You're putting your umbrella this way, and you're fighting through the storm of life, and you just can't do it. No. Never mind. And you're at church. And you're at church. You know, Michael Jackson, Fred Astaire, right there. Think about this for a moment. A storm might have pushed you to church. Or some of you, the storm is happening and you're still in church. You know why? Because you have roots. You are rooted. Come on. I know we can get better, but man, I'm telling you, you're here because you've been rooted. I went to the Big Island where some of you know that that's where I'm from, and Kau, Pahala, Na'alehu got hit, and I don't know what the latest estimate is. We're going to find out by the next service. Sorry. But 300 trees? We lost 400 trees? That's a lot of trees, guys. This one right here, uprooted. How's it uprooted? Well, I got some theories. I'm not a horticulturist. I'm not a treologist. I don't know what you call that guy. Botanist. I don't know. I'm a pastor. But I'm guessing that tree, top heavy. Top heavy. If you prune that thing, maybe that thing got pruned a little bit, got trimmed a little bit, it wouldn't have been a sail. And then, I don't know, I'm just a pastor. Maybe the root system, it's not as deep as maybe it could have been. I don't know. Maybe I saw this tree in the Waikoloa area just the other day as I was driving by, which is a lane of beautiful 80-year-old trees. And all that whole lane survived. I was like, yes, except the one right there on the corner that didn't have any of them next to it. And that big tree, massive tree, down. It's an empty space there now. They took it away. They took everything away. No roots connected with one another under the ground while they were rooted. So your roots connect with my roots. Right? You know what I'm talking about? We are rooted. We're close together. Storms come, sends you here. You go through that type of life, and that's what happens. Worship team, or at least keyboard, can come up right now. That's why you have to get planted in the right place. Whether it's Inspire or a church called Perspire or Aspire, Broke Tire. Get planted. Get planted. Find a church and get planted. Don't dabble. Don't bonsai. Get planted. But pastor, I'll be gone in 2.5 years. We PCS. I get it. We love you. But man, when you uproot, you take some of our roots with you. Why? Because you gave. You know what it means to get rooted and planted in a church? This is why I look at it. Number one, you're connected. You're in a connect group. You get in one. Yeah. Number two, you serve. And when you're serving in a connect group, or you're serving, I find most connect group people serve. And then you serve. You reach people, you make disciples, you multiply leaders. And when you begin to serve, you begin to connect, and then you begin to give, not necessarily in the order, do it all one time. Your life will flourish. And I want you to know, here is the test though. If you end up moving somewhere else, like to the continent, and you move, it's gonna be hard. I gotta leave that people, I gotta leave that church. It always is. I can't find a church that I can inspire. I know. No, just kidding. I'm just kidding. I'm just playing. Sounds prideful. I'm not. But everybody, Pastor, can you help me find a church? Can you help me find a church? Where we're moving to Bragg, Fort Bragg, North Carolina. I got two churches for you. Pastor, we're moving to Albuquerque, New Mexico. I'm going to pray for you. Oh, tough city, man. Got to get a good church. Because you uproot. When you uproot, Daryl Hall and Oates from the 80s, every time you go away, you take a piece of me. Never mind. Last one. Number three, rooted lives. Look, and you will overflow with thankfulness. Rooted lives overflow with gratitude. Rooted lives overflow with gratitude. I'm so thankful. I'm so grateful. Yesterday, Lisa and I were in Hilo, coming back from Hinano and Milton Nahinu's 25-year anniversary. Are they here at church today? They slept in. Wow. Anyway, no, they're still on the Big Island. They're still there. And 25-year renewal of vow ceremony in Hilo Bay. So beautiful. And Lisa and I had to, our car was all the, our plane was all the way in Kona, so we had to fly to Kona to catch our flight. So we were driving on that Alaskan Airlines, aka Hawaiian Airlines. I'm confused. Catch our flight here. 1 hour and 40 minutes, yeah, babe? 1 hour and 40 minutes. You look scared. I'm good. I'm not going to say anything bad. I'm not gonna embarrass you. I'm good. Yeah. And we were driving up. You drive all the time. We're driving up Mauna Kea on the right-hand side. Wow, Saddle Road's dangerous. Mauna Kea is so beautiful. Look at Mauna Kea. Look. I know. Told her twice. Look, she's watching our daughter play a volleyball game. You know, Cal State Northridge against Pepperdine. She plays for Pepperdine. We're watching their volleyball game. And we're cheering, got the sign up. I'm like, babe, look, I've done it like 5 minutes. And, babe, look at Mauna Kea from this angle. Oh, yeah, I know. And then she goes, what mountain is that over there? I said, Mauna Loa. City girl. Mauna Loa. Going through. And I'm just talking. I'm saying, God, what a great. We got to Milton and Hinano's celebration, and what a summer. Our grandkids were here. And I'm just reminiscing with her. Just reminiscing. Just like for five, like 2 minutes. Just reminiscing. Here's the picture. Can I just show you? I'm just reminiscing. This is what happened this summer. Family and friends. And look at my grandson right there. Come on. Hit that bag. Pop, pop, pop. Hit that bag. Come on. One more time. Go. Pop, pop, pop. There you go. And we were just having such a good time. And I'm talking, and I start getting emotional. But she's still watching the game. She doesn't see the little tears. And I go, never mind. I just inhale my tears. You know what I'm saying? Like, bring them back in. Just bring them back in. And I was just thinking about how thankful that I was ministering to a young man yesterday. And he's going through a really tough time. Really tough time. Some of it, decision making that's brought this on. And some of it is not being in church. I had a chance to minister to him yesterday. And I don't want to tell you too much, but I just told him, I said, you have to have a long view. A longer runway. God's got a long runway for your life. Sometimes we think it's a helicopter pad. It's not. It's a runway. And you may not be able to see beyond what you're looking at, this storm right in front of you. But I'm telling you, I was there. When I was 21 years old, I was there. And I want to tell you, God's got a plan for your life. And I broke off the spirit of suicide over him. The thoughts of suicide, I broke that off in the name of Jesus. I started crying. God's got a long runway for your life. God's got a long plan for your life. God's got plans for you you don't even know about. But you got to get rooted and you got to obey. And you're going to find out all that he has for you. No matter who you are, where you've been, what you've done, no matter how old you are. So you got to be thankful. So last night, it's like I brought my keyboard player up. Tell him your name. MJ. We got great keyboard players. And I just started going, just thinking about, you probably know this song. And I just went, who am I that you keep me on your mind? God, I'm just grateful for.

0: love that song? Don't you just like then why'd we stop? Because I gotta pray. I stop because we have to pray. No, because all my life you've been right there by my side. Even when I couldn't see it, even when I didn't know it, all your life has been with you. All your life has been with you. Some of you, you're going through a medical storm. Some of you going through a marriage storm. Some of you going through a money storm. Some of you going through a mental storm. And I want you to know God's with you. He's right there by your side. Maybe you've never given your life to Jesus. What you are missing, you're missing out. You can't live your life without Jesus. How do people do it? How do you do it? How do you cope? How do you manage? What about, come on, you can't save yourself. You can't put yourself on a cross and die for people. You got to die to yourself. And when you give your life to Jesus, He is the Lamb of God that takes away the sins of the world. That's my sin and your sin. But you got to surrender your life to Jesus. You got to give Him your heart. You got to give Him your life. You got to give Him your life. You got to lay it down. Today's the day. Be ready today, because in the next 30 seconds, we're going to lead you in that prayer. And you never know. Nobody's promised tomorrow. We're not promised tomorrow. I want tomorrow, but we're not promised tomorrow. And there's only two places when you die. There's only two places. The world will give you options. Oh, the universe. You'll be in the universe. Oh, purgatory. Your Catholic family will pray you out. Reincarnation. You're coming back one day. You lived before. You're going to live again. Might be somebody else. You might be an animal. No. Jesus said it's appointed once for a man to die. And then comes eternity. One time. The world's gone crazy, if you've noticed. And it's only going to get more. Give your life to Jesus. Put your plant in the ground. And let Him help you grow in your life. With every eye closed right now and every head bowed, I want to lead you in that prayer. No matter who you are, where you've been, what you've done, whether good or bad, successful or not, we all come to Jesus just as we are. So at the count of three, I want you to raise your hand. From the front row to the top row, from the left side to the right side, Kailua Mililani, if you're still with me, at the count of three. I'm going to go one, two, three. When you hear me clap, at the count of three, I want you to raise your hand. Hands going up already. So get ready to give your life to Jesus. We're going to pray out loud. You're going to repeat this prayer. Come on, He's right there by your side. Here we go. One, He will never let you down. Two, for God so loved the world that He gave His only Son, that whosoever believes in Him will not perish, but have everlasting life. Here we go. One, two, three. Put your hand up if that's you. Says, Mike, that's me. Mike, that's me. I need Jesus in my heart. Got one and two. God bless you. And three right there. Four and five and six. God bless you. And seven and eight and nine, 10, and 10, 11, 12, 13, 14, 15, 16, 17, 18, 19, 20, 21, 22, 23, 23, 24, 25, 26, 27, 28, 29, 30, 31, 32. God bless you. 33 right there, baby girl. 34 right there. 35 right here. Come on. 36, 37, 38, 39. 39, 40 right there, 41, that's one, that's 41, 42, 43, God bless you, 43, 43, 44, 45, 46, 46, 46, come on, one in overflow, that's 47, if I missed you, you're in though, you're in, come on, 47, come on, I want everybody to repeat this prayer after me, everybody, especially the 47 and that one in overflow, repeat after me, say Jesus, today, I surrender, give you my life. Thank you for dying on the cross, shedding your blood that washes my sins as white as snow. I also thank you that when my time comes, I'll be in your presence for all eternity. Thank you for loving me before I first loved you, and I bless your holy name. In Jesus' name I pray, and everybody said, amen. Come on, thank the Lord, everybody.
1: What a powerful word. Come on, somebody. If that stirred something in you, don't keep it to yourself. 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Until next time, God bless you, and aloha.
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3: The freeways on the west side continue to recover after an accident on the H1 townbound at the Waimalu-Pearl Ridge exit. It's gone, but the H1 is still very slow from Kualakai Parkway to the H1-H2 merge. The H2 is still slow from Kauka Boulevard. Kamehameha Highway slow from Waipio-Uka down to LCC. That extra slow H1 traffic has Fort Weaver backed up to Renton Road. Traffic's okay from east and windward Oahu. The accident on Kahikili is gone.
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7: From the Ma'alama Media News Center, I'm Chaz Ontai. Hawaii is receiving federal emergency assistance following Hurricane Lala. President Donald Trump approved an emergency declaration covering Hawaii Island, Maui County, and the city and county of Honolulu. The Federal Emergency Management Agency can provide emergency protective measures, with the federal government covering 75% of the cost. 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Sunny and breezy today. Highs in the upper 80s. Northeasterly winds 15 to 25 miles per hour.
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9: You know, much of our prayer has no power in it because there's no heart in it. 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
10: 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As we'll discover, it's really what the Lord wants for each of us.
9: Keep praying. Jesus said, keep asking, keep seeking, keep knocking, pray with persistence, don't give up. This is-

0: people seem to dabble at prayer. Lord bless everybody, everywhere. Amen. Others get on their knees and pray earnestly, wholeheartedly, passionately. Prayer can actually energize our faith, and faith can energize our prayers. And today on A New Beginning, Pastor Greg Laurie helps us move to a more immersive, more rewarding experience in talking with God. We'll learn some important principles that'll take us there. It's a good time to take notes.
1: Okay, let's grab our Bibles and turn to Acts chapter 12. Acts chapter 12, we're in our series, Upside Down Living in the Book of Acts. And here's a real key into how this early church turned their world upside down. Acts 12, verse 1. Now about that time, Herod the king stretched out his hand to harass some of the church. He killed James, the brother of John, with the sword because he saw that it pleased the Jews. He proceeded further to seize Peter also. Now this was during the days of unleavened bread. So when he had arrested him, he put him into prison and delivered him to four squads of soldiers to keep him, intending to bring him to the people at Passover. But I love verse 5, underline the whole verse. Peter was therefore kept in prison, but constant prayer was offered to God for him by the church. Constant prayer was offered to God for him by the church. Now, here's some vital insights into how to pray effectively. The title of my message is, What Happens When Christians Pray Together? What happens when Christians pray together? A lot, as shown in this story. Here's point number one. The prayer that has power is the one that is offered to God. The prayer that has power is the one that is offered to God. Verse 5 again, constant prayer was offered to God. You say, what? Isn't all prayer offered to God? No, not necessarily. Jesus told the story of a Pharisee who prayed thus with himself, which is a King James way of saying his prayer wasn't heard by God. It was sort of a performance. And sometimes prayers can be a performance. Look at how eloquently I pray. Look at me. That's not what prayer is about. Here's the real objective of prayer. It's not to get God to do what I want him to do. It's to get my will in alignment with him. Amen. Right? So in alignment with God. Jesus said in John 15, if you abide in me and my words abide in you, you shall ask what you will and it shall be done for you. All right, so principle number two, they prayed with passion and persistence. They prayed with passion and persistence. Constant prayer, underline those two words, constant prayer was offered to God. This phrase, constant prayer, could be translated earnest prayer. This is not a flippant, oh Lord, help old Peter out. This is, oh Lord, deliver Peter. Oh Lord, don't let Peter die. Lord, we're calling on you with passion, with persistence. We need your help, Lord. You know, much of our prayer has no power in it because there's no heart in it. And if we put so little heart in our prayers, we should not expect God to put much heart in answering them. Jesus said, knock and the door will be opened. Seeking you shall find. Asking it shall be given. And in the original language, it's keep asking, keep seeking, keep knocking. Pray with persistence. Don't give up. God answers prayer three ways. Yes, no, and wait. Well, we don't like wait and we don't like no. We just want to hear yes. Here it comes down to this. Sometimes God says go. Sometimes God says slow. And sometimes God says, grow. Let me say that again. Sometimes God says, go, yes. Sometimes God says, oh, wait, slow down. And sometimes God says, no, grow. Let me illustrate. There was a time when the Apostle Paul came to the Lord and asked for him to heal him. Now, we don't know what Paul needed to be healed of, but I'm sure he had a lot of injuries. He was beaten with rods. He was shipwrecked. He was stoned. Not that kind of stoned. He took a lot of physical abuse. So he said, Lord, I'm asking you to heal me. And the Lord said, my grace is sufficient for you. In other words, no, Paul, I'm not going to heal you. but my grace is going to carry you through this. So in effect, God said no. But then there's Moses. He wanted to deliver the children of Israel because he himself was a Hebrew and he was in an elevated position as probably the Pharaoh in waiting because he was adopted into the family of the Pharaoh. But he got tired of waiting on God. One day he took things into his own hands and he killed an Egyptian who was beating a Jewish man. And he was sent into exile for 40 years. He had the right idea, but he needed to wait on the Lord. Same thing is true of Jacob. He was given the birthright by God, but he didn't want to wait for it to come his way. So he took matters into his own hands and made a mess of his life. Listen to me. Wait on the Lord. So sometimes God says, nope. Sometimes God says, slow. Sometimes God says, go. Have you ever had a prayer answered so quickly it blew your mind? This is what's going to happen in our story now. So they're praying, Lord, deliver Peter. That brings me to point number three. They prayed together. They prayed together. Again, the title of my message is what happens when Christians pray together. Verse 5, constant prayer was offered to God for him by the church. There's power in united prayer. Jesus said in Matthew 18, if any two of you shall agree on earth, touching anything they shall ask, it will be done for them of my Father who is in heaven. Now that doesn't just mean two Christians can get together and say, hey, you know what? I would really like to have a Ferrari. Let's agree together in prayer. Do you want a Ferrari? It could be ours, okay? Yeah, let's pray. Lord, well, no, that's not what it means. It means two people that have been prompted by the Holy Spirit praying in accordance with the will of God. It will be heard of your Father in answer. But this is really important because when you have a burden, share your burdens with other Christians. Get a bunch of people praying. I think it's a great thing when we can bring these needs before the church and we can all pray together. Okay, so let's see what happened. Acts 12, verse 6. Now I'm reading from the New Living Translation. The night before Peter was to be placed on trial, he was asleep, fastened with two chains between two soldiers. Others stood guard at the prison gate. Suddenly, a bright light is in the cell, and an angel of the Lord stood before Peter. The angel struck him on the side to wake him up. He must have been a deep sleeper. The angel had to kind of whack him. Get up. And the chains fell off his wrist, and the angel said, get dressed and put on your sandals. Sounds like a parent trying to get their kids ready for school. Come on, get up. Get out of bed. Wake up. Put your clothes on, let's go. And the chains fell off his wrists. And now the angel says, put on your coat and follow me. And Peter left the cell and followed the angel. He thought this was a vision. He didn't realize it was actually happening. They passed the first and second guard posts and came to the iron gate leading to the city. And this opened for them all by itself. This is cool. Because this comes from a Greek word that we get the word automatic from. So the big iron gate opens on its own, you know, like at the supermarket. So he walks through the big iron gate, not really believing this is actually happening. They walk down the street and the angel suddenly leaves him. Peter finally comes to his senses and says, it's really true. The Lord has sent his angel and saved me from Herod and from what the Jewish leaders had planned to do. When did this prayer get answered? It says the night before Peter was to be placed on trial. It was late. Why didn't God answer sooner? I don't know. But here's what's interesting. Sometimes God will wait till the last minute so you will see it's God. Amen. Right? Because sometimes we'll say, oh, coincidentally, oh, I was lucky. No, no, no, it was the Lord. Remember when the disciples were out on the Sea of Galilee fighting a huge storm? They were exhausted. They didn't know what to do. And here comes Jesus. And when did Jesus come? The Bible says on the fourth watch. Do you know when the fourth watch is? There's four watches to the night in Bible times. And the fourth watch was that time where it's still dark, but the sun is about to rise. So it was the very end, which means it had been in trouble for hours and hours. So the church is praying. This is the night before Peter is going to go on trial and he would have been summarily found guilty and executed in this kangaroo court of injustice. So it was teaching the church perseverance. It was teaching Peter faith and reminding us all that prayer is warfare. The battle is not won through human strength, it's won on the knees.
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1: You know, I've heard people describe a trip to Israel as seeing the Bible actually come to life. Hey everybody, Greg Laurie. And I've been to Israel many times, and I've led a lot of tours, and I have to say that's absolutely true. 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It's not just a travel experience. It actually energizes and enhances your study of the Bible. Think of it this way. It's a vacation with a purpose. And we're going to be taking a tour of Israel April 6 to 15, 2027. 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
0: Step right into biblical history. 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And now Pastor Greg continues his message called What Happens When Christians Pray Together.
1: I love this fourth point. I love what happens next because this shows how human these people were and how honest the Bible is and how honest the book of Acts is about this story. So here's all the believers. They're praying together. They're praying with passion. God has intervened, sent an angel to deliver Peter. What happens next? Go to Acts 12, verse 12. When he realized this, that is, Peter realized he'd been delivered from prison, he went to the home of Mary, the mother of John Mark, where many were gathered for prayer. He knocked at the door of the gate, and a servant girl named Rhoda came to open it. When she recognized Peter's voice, she was so overjoyed. Instead of opening the door, she ran back inside and told everyone, "Peter is standing at the door." "You're out of your mind," they said. When she insisted, they decided, maybe it's his angel. Meanwhile, Peter continued knocking. When they finally opened the door and saw him, they were amazed. He motioned for them to quiet down and told them how the Lord had let him out of prison. "Tell James and the other brothers what has happened," he said, and he went to another place. Now, you got to see the humor in this story. Apparently, God could get Peter out of a prison, but he couldn't get him into a prayer meeting. No doubt a prayer meeting for him. So this is how my warped cartoonist mind sees the story. So they're praying, "Oh Lord, deliver Peter. Oh Lord, hear our prayer. Don't let Peter die. Lord, hear us right now. Oh Lord," now there's a knock on this gate. What is that? Anyway, "Lord, deliver Peter," and then knock again. "Hey Rhoda, would you go get the door?" She opens the door. There stands Peter. Boom, she shuts it, walks back in. Guess who's standing at the door? We don't know. It's Peter. It's not Peter. It's probably his angel. First of all, if an angel knocks at my door, I'm letting him in. Right? And so now I love how it says they went to investigate this together. Verse 16, Peter continued knocking. They opened the door and they were amazed. It makes me think that maybe they all kind of went over together. You know, let's just check this thing out here. Open the door. There is Peter. Like, what are you guys doing? Let me in. I just got delivered from prison. I would rather not get rearrested again and thrown back in again. But why do I bring this up? Because it shows how though they prayed with passion, though they prayed together, they had their moment of doubt. And my fourth point is they prayed doubtingly. And we've all done this. And I bring this up because sometimes people say, you must pray in faith. And if you prayed for God to heal you and you're not healed, it's because of your lack of faith. Hold on now, buckaroo. We all lack faith at times. We all fall short at times. And they lacked faith in this moment, but God heard and answered their prayer. God said, go. And sometimes you'll be praying for something and boom, it's answered so quickly you can't even really measure the time. But again, this just shows how things can change as a result of powerful prayer. Let's pull the camera back and wrap this up. In the beginning of the story, we see an all-powerful King Herod wreaking havoc on the church. Herod had on his side the power of government, the power of the sword, and the threat of prison. The church had no political power, no military power, but they had the ultimate power, the power of God Almighty. And that power was unleashed through prayer. So I don't know what you're dealing with right now. I don't know what you're grappling with. I don't know what kind of problem you're being challenged with, but God is in control. But this is a reminder, death comes to every person. The famous and the unknown, the powerful and the weak. You may drive a Ferrari, you may drive a Prius. You may ride a Harley or ride a Vespa. Doesn't really matter. Death will come to every person. And you don't know when this life is going to end. No one does. Somehow we think we're entitled to live long lives, but then something happens and your life is shorter than you expected. You don't make that decision, but you have everything to say about that little dash in the middle. When you go to a cemetery, you'll see the date of birth and the date of death, and then there's a dash. The dash is all about what you do with it, how you live your life. And listen, you decide in this life where you will spend the afterlife. And so people don't know what's going to happen. The Bible tells us very clearly, and if we put our trust in Jesus Christ, we don't have to fear death. That doesn't mean we look forward to it. It doesn't mean we as Christians have a death wish, but what it means is we know when that day comes, we'll be ready to meet the Lord. As Paul said, I have a desire to stay here with you, but I have a desire to depart and be with Christ, which is far better. Oh yeah, far better. Paul also said to live as Christ and to die as gain. So when that day comes, that day comes. And we as Christians go into the presence of God. But there's someone listening to me right now that is really frightened by this topic. You think about it all the time. You think about your mortality. You worry about it. Listen, let's get it resolved right now. I am telling you on the authority of Scripture, if you put your faith in Jesus Christ, you can have peace in the midst of the most difficult circumstances like Peter had when he was in prison. If you put your faith in Jesus Christ, you no longer have to fear death because Jesus said, I hold the keys of death. And I'm glad he holds them because if I had them, they would have been lost by now. Because I always am losing keys. Am I the only one? Right. Jesus has the keys. He has control. And he said, I am the resurrection and the life, and he that believes in me, though he were dead, yet shall he live. And whosoever lives and believes in me, Jesus speaking, shall never die. Oh, sure, our bodies will go into the ground unless the Lord comes for us in the rapture before that. And that could happen. But if not, our bodies go into the ground, but they'll be resurrected again. But our soul goes immediately into the presence of God. That is our hope we have as followers of Jesus Christ. So we're going to close now with a word of prayer. And I want to extend an invitation to anybody here. If you're not sure that you're ready for the afterlife, if you're not certain that you'll go to heaven when you die, respond to this invitation that I'll give as we pray. Listen, Jesus died on the cross for your sin. That's why he came to this earth. He paid the price for every wrong you've ever done, and he rose again from the dead. And now he stands at the door of your life, and he knocks. And he says, if you hear his voice and open the door, he'll come in. Peter was knocking at the door of the house, and they finally let him in. Jesus is knocking at the door of your life. Will you let him in? This is your moment to do so. Let's pray. Father, I pray for any that may not know you, let this be the day they believe in you. Let this be the day they ask Jesus into their life and have the hope and the certainty that they'll go to heaven one day. And I ask this now in Jesus' name. Amen.

0: 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You've got a list of the chapters in front of you.
1: Yes.
0: Which chapter do you think long-time Christians need the most, even if they never admit it?
1: I would say probably sharing the good news, and that's a section on sharing the gospel. You know, what I've found, Dave, is young believers are the most excited about sharing their faith. And the problem is, as we grow in the Lord, as we've known the Lord for many years, we do that less and less. And actually, not only is it good for the people that you're sharing the gospel with, but it's good for you. You see, it is life-giving to share the gospel. And it's something that every believer needs to be engaged in. So in this section of sharing the gospel, we talk about how to bring in the catch, how to bait the hook, how to communicate effectively, and a whole lot more, just like how to do it and how to do it effectively. So, I mean, but, you know, honestly, I have a chapter on read the Bible, and there's so many believers that don't do that on a regular basis. The same can be said of being involved in your church. So many believers are not involved in their church as they ought to be. So there's something here for everyone, and I think that you'll find these truths in this book are biblical and practical and hopeful, really encouraging for you. So let us send you a copy of this new book, What Every Growing Christian Needs to Know, for your gift of any size.
0: 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Or just go online to harvest.org. And then here's Pastor Greg once again.
1: Let me close with this thought. Would you like Jesus Christ to come into your life? Would you like your sin forgiven? Would you like to fill the hole in your soul? Would you like to go to heaven when you die? If so, just stop what you're doing and pray this prayer with me. You can pray it out loud if you like. You can pray it in the quietness of your heart if you choose, but pray this prayer. This is a prayer of asking Jesus Christ to come into your life. Pray these words. Lord Jesus, I know that I'm a sinner, but I know that you're the Savior who died on the cross for my sin and rose again from the dead. I turn from that sin now, and I choose to follow you from this moment forward. Thank you for hearing this prayer and answering this prayer. In Jesus' name I pray, amen. Hey, did you just pray that prayer? If so, I want to congratulate you and be the first to say, welcome to the family of God.
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3: Windward traffic to town is fine, and from the east side, it's slow on the H1 now, through Kaimuki, but nothing out of the ordinary. The west side traffic is still recovering from several earlier accidents. The H1 is extra slow from before Kualakai Parkway to Kunia Road. Fort Weaver is slow northbound from Iroquois to the freeway. The H2 is better, but it's still under speed from Kauka Boulevard to the H1. The morning jam has started now at the Middle Street merge, and the backups are building.
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0: convicted.
1: But God is not a cosmic cop walking around waiting to whack you over the head with every chance he gets. He knows what you've done better than you. That's not who he is. No, God loves you. He cares for you. If you are a believer, he wants to teach you and to train you to live like Jesus. That's what the Holy Spirit comes into your life and to mine to do, to sanctify us. That means to make us like Christ, to cleanse us. That means he's got to convict us of sin at times. He rebukes, he exposes, he brings light to our sin. Why? So that we can make a course correction. He convicts to correct believers. The Holy Spirit convicts to correct. He's like a lighthouse that is telling us, hey, your ship is headed for rocky coast. Veer your other direction. If we continue on our path, sin's going to ruin you. You're going to crash on these rocks. Turn the other way. The Holy Spirit exposes our sin like a lighthouse exposing rocky coast to us. See, living like Christ means living free of sin. God, as a father, wants to break us from the traps of sin and from the chains of darkness that hold on to us, that constantly entangle us. That's why the Holy Spirit seeks to bring us, every single part of us, especially all the dirty, gross parts, into the light. He convicts out of love. He convicts out of care. The Spirit does not bring your sin into the light to shame you. He brings your sin into the light to free you and to help you. Because only once your sin is in the light can it be dealt with. Only once we are aware of our sin can we rightly turn from it. Can we repent of it? Can we confess it? And can we get the help that we need from God and from people? So a couple of weeks ago, I heard a noise from my daughter's bedroom, which is not unusual, except they should have been napping. Again, not unusual. So I go in there, and I find my two youngest girls, they look like this. Oh, it's a little dark. You probably can't see it. Maybe you can on the TV screen over there. They have markers all over their faces. They have drawn on themselves everywhere. Now, would it be loving of me as their father to just leave them like that forever? Just be like, yeah, whatever, I don't care. That wouldn't be very kind, would it? It would actually be a lack of caring if I left them with their faces like that forever. If I acted like nothing wrong, if I acted like Emmeline didn't just draw all over her face and then got her sister to do the same. And look at Emmeline, she's like hiding under her blanket. She knows she's done something wrong. She knows shame even at the age of 3. She's hiding. So what would be the loving thing for me as a father to do? Let her hide in her shame? Let her stay under her blanket? Just be like, yeah, it is dark under the blanket. I don't care. I can't see it. Or do I recognize for a life ahead of her, she wants a face that is not marked up by markers. Job prospects will be greatly improved, as would, you know, romantic inclinations if her face is not covered with marker. So it would be loving of me to leave her, or would it be more loving of me to take her out of her bed, take her to the bathroom, wash her face, and teach her that it really is in her best interest to not draw on herself or her sister with markers? Is it loving of me to expose what she did, or to act like it never happened? It's more loving to expose, is it not? It's more loving to convict my daughter of her wrongdoing, to help her see that this is not what she wants to do for the future. It's what we parents do all the time. We show our kids where they went wrong so that they can course correct for the future. God does the same thing. That's what the Holy Spirit does. His conviction is a course correction. The Holy Spirit convicts us of our sin for our own good. See, the conviction of the Holy Spirit, that work in your life, is actually a gift that he gives you, even if it doesn't feel like it. But now there's something you need to understand. The moment you believe in Christ, you receive the Holy Spirit. And the Holy Spirit's work in your life, one of those things is to expose your sin, to convict you of sin. But you get to choose your response to the Spirit's conviction.

0: You choose your response to the conviction of the Holy Spirit. The Holy Spirit's going to point something out in your life, something that's not right. Maybe it's a sin, maybe it's an attitude, maybe it's an addiction, a pain, a struggle, a habit, something that does not conform to the life of Christ inside of you, something that doesn't fit or match up, and he makes you aware of it. Then, it's your move. So he shows you what's wrong. The next move is yours. You have two choices. You can confess the sin, or you cannot. You can follow the Spirit's leading, or you can follow sin. You can confess it. Now, that word confession just means agree. You can agree with God about what you did. You can agree with God that what you did was not good. Or you don't confess it. You keep it hidden. You pull the blanket up over your head even further. And go, what markers? You can keep it hidden. You can refuse to let the Spirit bring your sin into the light. And when the Holy Spirit shows you your sin, you have a fork in the road. You have a decision you can make. You can either confession, follow the path of confession one direction, or the path of unconfession the other direction. Confession leads to life. It leads to joy. It leads to forgiveness. It leads to restoration. Yes, even if sometimes it leads through the valley of consequences, restoration is on the other side of that valley. You receive mercy. You receive help from the Lord and from his people. Your conscience is cleansed. And more of your life is given over to the Holy Spirit so that he can do more work in your life. However, the path of unconfession, that leads to death. That leads to sorrow. That leads to more selfishness. You stay stuck in that sin, in that pain. You are choosing to reject any help being offered to you by God or by his people. Your conscience continues to accuse you, and it is brutal, until something maybe even worse happens. Your conscience stops accusing you because you've seared it, because you've ignored it for so long, it doesn't even bother to tell you anymore that you're off course. The Holy Spirit's work in your life, if you choose this path over and over, is going to be stunted. You get to choose your response to conviction. Either you follow the Spirit or you follow sin. Now, earlier I mentioned that believers who have the Spirit in us, we can feel spiritually lifeless at times, like God's not moving in our lives, like he's not bringing life and peace and salvation, maybe the way he used to or the way we think he does or the way he seems to do it in other people's lives. Now, again, I'm not saying this is the reason it's not happening in your life, but I do think one of the reasons we need to consider, one of the major reasons God might not be moving in your life is because over and over again you have chosen the path of sin rather than to follow the Spirit's leading in response to his conviction. You have pushed his presence away from you, and so his presence is away from you. Now, this does not mean that the Spirit departs from you. We covered that last week. Once you're baptized, you are sealed and you are in. But his work, his active work in your life, yeah, you can push that away. You can repel that. In Isaiah chapter 59, verses 1 and 2 say, "Surely the arm of the Lord is not too short to save, nor his ear too dull to hear." Isaiah is saying, look, if there's a rift between God and his people, it's not God's fault. His arm's not too short to save. His ear's not too dull to hear our cries for help. The fault isn't God's. God wants to help. He wants to bring life and peace and restoration to his people. He wants to save us from sin. He is able and willing. Maybe he even longs to bring revival. But verse 2, "But your iniquities have separated you from God. Your sins have hidden his face from you so that he will not hear." See, when you choose to ignore the Spirit's work in your life, when you choose the path of continuing in sin over and over again, the Bible calls this grieving the Holy Spirit. And when we continually resist and obstruct him in his work, when we continually grieve the Holy Spirit, We put obstacles in the way of his sanctifying work in our lives. Guess what happens? He stops working in our lives. If you put roadblocks in the Spirit's way, he's not going to force you down that path. Our God is a God of love who wants to woo you down that path because the path is what's best for you. But nothing, church, repels the Holy Spirit more than willful, unconfessed sin. Again, there could be a myriad of reasons for why life feels spiritually lethargic at times. It's normal. We all walk through valleys. I'm just saying this could be one of the reasons. Is there willful, unconfessed sin? Usually it's because we take sin too lightly. We underestimate the detrimental impact that sin has in our lives. We think that sin can be compartmentalized. Like, okay, well, I sinned a little bit here at work, but that's got nothing to do with my relationship with my kids or my wife. No, when you start compromising integrity in one area, it's going to reach far. One pastor I know says that when he reconnects with college students who have lost their faith, he usually asks them, "So, whom are you sleeping with?" He says their face usually goes flush from color. What's that got to do with anything? Everything, he responds. Everything. Because willful sin makes God's presence imperceptible to us. It's not that he's gone, but there certainly is a loss of connection. Sin is seriously harmful. It is even harmful to those of us who have been forgiven by it. Even though we're guaranteed cleansing and we're not guilty before God if you've put your faith in Christ, when you continue to sin, when you ignore his conviction, it's like dousing water on the flames of the Holy Spirit in your life. See, we can even see in Scripture, we even see this in Jesus' ministry, how people's sin, how people's unbelief hampered the ministry of the Spirit. Even when it was inside of Jesus, the Son of God. There's this one verse, this little verse about Jesus' hometown. It's in Matthew 13:58. This one little thing, it says this. "And he did not do many miracles there because of their lack of faith." This might be the saddest verse in all of Scripture. Because of their lack of faith, because of their unbelief, because of their sin, the work of God was stunted in their midst. Do you get this? I mean, this thought overwhelms me, like maybe no other. That maybe God is wanting to do more in your life. Maybe God is wanting to do more in your community. Maybe he wants to give you more of himself. But your sin is in the way. And you won't let him move it. You're hiding it. You won't let him at it. Keeping it under your blankets, you won't agree with God about your sin. You won't ask him for help. You won't share your struggles with a friend. You won't let anybody into that last 10% of your life. Maybe God even wants to bring a revival in our day, for the arm of the Lord is not too short. The ear of the Lord is not too dull to hear, but maybe our sin is in the way. Maybe our iniquities have separated us from God. Maybe they've caused us to hide our face from him, which means his face is hidden from us. Maybe we've been grieving the Holy Spirit. Maybe we've been continuing in paths of willful, unconfessed sin, and we go, "Well, the Spirit's just not working in my life. I don't get anything out of my Bible's times." Okay, might this be a reason why? Nothing repels the Holy Spirit more than willful, unconfessed sin. Church, his conviction is a gift. His conviction of our sin is a gift that corrects our lives from being separated from God. It corrects our lives from dashing on the rocks. It's out of love that he convicts. He has given us the gift of his correction, but have we spurned this gift? Have we preferred to look like we have it all together? Has that been more important to us than walking openly and honestly in our faith? Than sharing with God and with our brothers and sisters about the chains that are actually hiding and keeping us down? We think we can handle sin on our own, but that's a lie. We can't. We cannot save ourselves from sin and from pain. Only our God can, but we have to let him to it. We have to give him access. We have to allow him to bring that sin and that darkness out into the light. We have to let him convict and expose to the light what we have kept in the dark. So this morning, what is stirring in your heart? Is the Holy Spirit speaking to you? Is there something you need to confess? Is he convicting you of something? You have a choice. Bring it out, keep it hidden. What's the Spirit convicting you on? Is he putting his finger on something that hurts? Something that makes you go, oh no, not that. No, I can't tell anybody that. Maybe that's the thing you need to tell somebody. My friend, I urge you to choose the path of confession. Bring that thing into the light. Do not fight the Spirit on this. This is for your own good. What are you hiding? Maybe it's a sin. Maybe it's a character flaw that you know is there, but you've ignored it for years. Oh, that's just how I am. And the Spirit wants to go at that so we can change how you are. Maybe you have a habit that you used to control, but it's careening out of control in your life. It's now controlling you. Maybe there's an addiction. Maybe to alcohol, to drugs, to porn, to something else. Maybe there's an idol that you have built your life around. There's something that you love and worship and think about more than God. That's an idol. Idols like money, like career success, like academic achievements, like romantic pursuits, even the idol of family being more important to us than God. Maybe the sin that God's convicting you of is pride. Maybe you think you don't need God's help. I'm a pretty good religious person. I've got it all together. I got my Bible, read it every day this week, and here I am in church. I'm good. That's pride. Thinking you're better than others. That needs to be confessed. Maybe you need to confess that you care more about what other people think than what God thinks. Maybe you need to confess that, like Mr. Kang, you have bitterness or hatred towards somebody. That bitterness is eating you up. Maybe you have a disobedience. There's been disobedience to something God has asked you to do and you've said no. James says if we know the right thing to do and we choose the wrong thing, it's a sin. It doesn't matter whether it's moral or not. Maybe you're like Jonah. God has placed a call on your life for something. He said, I want you to go to Nineveh, and you go, yeah, I'm going to not Nineveh, Tarshish, the opposite end. Maybe that's what you need to confess. You've been doing the opposite of what he wants you to do, and you know it. I think one common sin in our day that grieves the Holy Spirit, that it's so easily accepted, it's so easily overlooked in our lives, is the sin of compartmentalized faith. It's the sin that says our Sunday morning has nothing to do with Monday through Saturday. That our faith is this privatized thing we do at church, sometimes at home, but so long as we go to church on Sunday, we think we're okay, right? We're good between me and God. But the rest of the week, oh, the rest of the week is ours, right? It's not God's. That kind of separation in our life will obfuscate the Holy Spirit's work in your life. You're putting up walls around him. That grieves him, that repels him. You're telling God, I don't want you in my Monday through Saturday. Do you think you're going to find the Spirit's presence then in your Monday through Saturday? Probably not. Have you been boxing the Holy Spirit into Sunday morning? Today, bring your sin into the light. There is forgiveness and there is grace. Confess it. Let God wash you. Let him cleanse you. Let him give you more of himself. Ask and receive help. God does not convict you so that he can condemn and destroy you. God convicts you so he can correct and restore you. So what can you do? Maybe you've got something heavy on your chest right now. You want to get it off. What do? In your bulletin this morning, we've put some yellow colors of paper. They say confession card on them. They look like this. At International, we want to make things practical for you. When I preach, my goal is to always be clear and to be helpful with God's word. So we want to be helpful here. There's an opportunity we want to give each of you to have a time of personal confession. What can you do with this? There's four things you can do. Step one, write it down. Write whatever it is down. Let it flow out of your heart, out of your mind, through your fingers, and write it down. You can keep the paper. All right, this is between you and God. Write it down. Step two, if you are willing this morning to bring this into the light, write it down and then drop it in the plate that we're going to pass in a little bit. I would love to know what you are struggling with. Why? Because I want to pray for you. I want to know, as your pastor, what are the sins that we struggle with in our community? What's the stuff that's binding us down? Your pastors and your deacons, they want to know, and we want to pray for you. Look, you don't even need to put your name on it. All right, step two is just write the thing down, fold it up, and let us know. Maybe that's all you can manage today. All right, maybe that's the only amount of light you can live with today. Do it. I encourage you, bring that into the light, even if it's anonymous. You and God know, and we will be praying for you. This is a choice for you to follow the Holy Spirit's leading in your life. Step three, if you're feeling bold, add your name. Why? So I can come to your house and shame you anytime I want to. No, so I can pray for you. So I can pray for you by name, so that you and I and God know what's going on in your life, what's going on in your heart, so that I can ask God to free you, to heal you, and to bring this issue more and more into the light, where by the cross of Christ, it can be crushed. I'll even say this, I will not follow up with you if you don't check that last box. If you just put your name on here, I'm committing to pray for you. All right, I'm not going to start a conversation with you if you don't want me to right now. That's step four. If you're feeling the conviction of the Holy Spirit and you have this thing in you that you want to respond, you want help, you don't want to keep living like this, check the box. It says, please follow up with me. One of us will follow up with you. Maybe me, maybe a deacon, maybe your group leader. Somebody will follow up with you this week. We're not going to do it to embarrass you. We're not going to do it to shame you. That is not the heart of the leaders of this church. We want to be a church that helps you, because we recognize that at the foot of the cross, the ground is completely level. All of us have sin. All of us have struggles. All of us have pain, and all of us need our Lord and Savior Jesus Christ to free us from those. You might be surprised how many people around you can actually identify with the exact struggle you have. And even if they can't, even if you've got like some really weird, unique kind of sin thing going on, we're not going to judge you because you sin differently than we do. We're not going to treat you with shame. We're not going to treat you with legalism. We want to bring God's hope and restoration into your life. Now, I cannot promise you there won't be consequences. There may be. But I can promise you that God and your church family are going to respond with grace and truth. So what do you need to confess? What is sitting between you and God? What is preventing the Holy Spirit from working mightily in you and through you? Are you putting something in his way? Here's what we're going to do next. We're going to have about a minute of quiet time before I'll pray to close the message. And I want to give you a minute to just think between you and the Lord. Ask him, What should I do with this piece of paper?
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4: The accident on the H1 townbound just after the Kunia Road on-ramp is still keeping traffic extra slow coming in from the Leeward Coast, Kapolei, and Deva Beach. The H1 slows at Makakilo Drive. Fort Weaver is backed up to Hanakahi. After the accident, you'll move fine until you get to the usual slowdowns approaching Middle Street. After the Middle Street jam, the H1 is slow to Punahou. Nimitz is moving okay eastbound after Sand Island Access Road.
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13: 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Join your host, Bishop Bethia, as he shares inspired messages from the Holy Spirit that are not only deeply rooted in biblical truth, but also simple, straightforward, and relatable to your everyday life.

0: How intentional are you in your pursuit of a holy relationship with God? We often hear the phrase holy living and think it's about surface level obedience to rules and rituals. However, holy living is an intentional relationship with God. That is, holy living is deliberate, calculated, and purposeful. Jesus shared with his disciples that the only way to love God with our whole heart is to be intentional. The apostle demonstrated a holy, intentional life that sought to make Christ priority. We too, with the help of Holy Spirit, can be transformed into vessels who intentionally, daily live a holy life. Join Bishop Bethea now as he explores the scriptures on how to be intentional with our relationship with God. Here he is with this installment on the series of Holy Living with this message, Holy Living is an Intentional Relationship with God.
1: So how do I love him back? Do what pleases him. And one of the things that I found, the foundation to a Christian life, is consciously aware of God's presence at all times. When we're on a job and the boss is not around, we may do our job, but we don't do it the same way when the boss come around. We adjust some things when the boss is around. If you and I lived as if we know, well, that God is watching us. Now, I got to make sure you get this understanding right. When you start dating somebody or start seeing somebody you like, what do? You put on the best you that you can put on. You don't want them to see anything that you think will damage that relationship. So when it come to God, whenever we are consciously aware of him, because of the way that he loved us, we don't want God to see anything that might damage our relationship with him. So we don't want to think wrong because he knows what we are thinking. We don't want to speak wrong because he hears what we say. Amen. And we don't want to do wrong because we know he sees our actions. So then, just like we are trying to woo that other person to believe that you're the person for them, come on now, y'all. Now, some of y'all done had a relationship, and some of y'all done showed what you wanted to be seen. Now, you understand what I'm saying? And you try to hide everything you don't want to be seen. You don't want that person to see you a particular way. And I'm not just talking about a romantic relationship. All friendships, amen, that we get in, we want them to do what? Work. We want them to work. You see people in church. You go to church. You don't want them to see that you are not who you say that you are. Amen. Amen. You want them to see that what? You are a Christian. And why do you do that? You don't do that because you're a hypocrite. You do it because you don't want to be a stumbling block. Is that right? Amen. Hallelujah. You don't want to be a stumbling block is the reason why we show more Christianity, especially to those of the household of faith. Amen. Because even though we have our issues, we don't want to be a stumbling block for nobody else. Well, you say, well, isn't that kind of a put on? If that, no, it's not a put on. I'm making that adjustment. Even though I may not be feeling at the top of my game, it doesn't mean that I'm going to cause anything for you to see anything about me that bring you down. Are you following what I'm saying? Do you think that every time you see me that everything is working perfect? But I will never show you or allow you to see anything that will discourage you in your walk with the Lord. Are you understand what I'm saying? It's not, like I said, it's not that everything about me is perfect, but I'm also aware that you are trying to perfect your relationship in Christ. So I don't want to be stumbling block. Amen. And that's what we learned on last week. When we're doing daily examinations of our life, we will not be a stumbling block to those who are pressing toward the mark of the high calling, which is in Christ Jesus. Now, this commandment that Jesus gave that we should love the Lord our God with all of our heart, with all of our soul, with all of our mind, with all of our strength. Well, to love the Lord intentionally, it means to prioritize him above all else. At some point in our life, we got to make Jesus the Lord of Lords and the King of Kings over every area of our life. Every area of our life. Amen. And so, you know, when I was looking to get married, I dated this bishop's daughter. But at the same time, I was like, Lord, I like her. She liked me. Everybody say this is a match made in heaven, but I'm still waiting on you to give me the clearance. Are you understand what I'm saying? I gave me the clearance, but I haven't gotten the clearance from you. And so I must have saw this person about a year, year and a half. I spent about a month with her parents, amen, so that I could kind of be where I could observe her. And so the purpose of spending that month was so that we could come up with a date. So then after that month of spending with her parents, she asked me, so what is the Lord saying? I said, well, he ain't saying nothing about marriage. What do you mean? Now, everybody is already like, even her dad. Now, her mom was like in the same place I was. It's just like, whatever the Lord tell you, son, you do. If he don't tell you, don't do it. But the dad was already like, yeah, my daughter we're going to be setting a date soon. But see, I had an intentional relationship with God. And when he said to love the Lord with all of thy heart, with all of thy soul, with all of thy mind, that meaning that even in your relationships, God still have to be allowed to tell us what to do and what not to do. Amen. Are you with me? And so this is the key with being intentional. Intentionality is means that you put everything, you make him priority. You don't make no decisions, you know, like, I was going to go semi-pro basketball. And so I was going pro. I knew I was going pro. Wasn't no doubt about it. Wasn't no doubt about it. I was going pro. And so I'm on the semi-pro team. And now we this game, and there was about 12 pro scouts from 12 different pro teams at the game. And everybody was saying, they're here to see you. This is it. This is the big one, right? But now I never consulted with the Lord that that's the way that he want me to go. It was just that, look, I'm feeling myself. You know how it is when we get praise, when we, you know, when people say, oh man, you good. And they call me Speedy Gonzalez. And I'm like, yeah, I can outrun anybody. I could out dribble, you know. And so I got caught up in the dictates or the influence of what man was saying and did not ask the Lord. So the Lord said, I can handle that. I can handle that for you. So I'm having a really good game. I mean, a really good game. I mean, like, it was like, you could just know. So my coach say, you definitely going pro, brother. You definitely going pro because I'm paying attention to the scouts and you out. You out of here. You're going pro. Well, I went up for a rebound and I turned my body and my body was this way and this foot here was that way. And all you could hear throughout the gym was crack. And so everybody kind of knew what happened. And it was just like, so the coach is like, come. I said, no, I can't come out. I can't come out. I got to keep hobbling up and down and doing this thing here. Man, I sit down. That thing blew up like a basketball. And I said to myself, I said, I guess this wasn't the Lord's will. I said, I guess because they ain't taking no damaged goods. Now, if they would have already got me and I got hurt, that would have been one thing. But I knew they're not taking no damaged goods. So you might as well just find you another career because you're not going pro. You understand what I'm saying? And so I'm saying that to show that I made the mistake of not seeking first the kingdom of God and his righteousness and letting him add what he wanted me to do. You understand what I'm saying? I made it up that, hey, I'm good at this. God must have blessed me to be good at this for a purpose. You understand what I'm saying? He can use me as a basketball player. He can use, you know how we are. But we don't say, Lord, how do you want to use me? Amen? And I'm still playing basketball, but I'm doing them with scripture. Hallelujah. I'm bouncing from one phase of disobedience to another phase of obedience. Uh-oh. Hallelujah. And I still could play a little bit. I think I was talking to Brother Ernie the other day. There was a young man in high school that went to church here, and he was on the starting five. So he was like me. I'm good at what I do. I'm good. So one Sunday at the church, we went to the basketball court here. And he was talking for a few weeks about his talents or his skills. And so we went to the basketball court, and I think we played about three or four games, and they didn't do good at all, him and his dad and some other people. So when we came back to the fellowship, everybody was noticing, man, he mighty quiet. He just went and played basketball. Why is he so quiet?
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1: Fellowship, everybody was noticing, man, he mighty quiet. He just went and played basketball. Why is he so quiet? And I said, oh, you want to tell him what happened?
2: No.
1: But God has used basketball, and I have won so many people to Christ playing basketball, but not the way that I thought. Are you understanding what I'm saying? I used to go down to the court down the street from the church in Jersey, and most of those guys, I'm two and a half times their age, and we'd play, and they'd be like, man, how old are you? I said, I'm not that old. Oh, man, I know you're old. I know you're old, but how old are you? Because we beat them. We beat them up. The reason why I'm saying that, God is still using those skills, but he's using them for kingdom building. And he's not using those skills the way that I want him to use them. He's using the way he wants them to use them. So when it says to serve the Lord with all of our heart, with all of our soul, with all of our mind, with all of our strength, it means I have to give all of me to the Lord. Amen. Hallelujah. And so then when I look at this, I see that we as Christians, amen, when it said love the Lord, as I said, prioritize him, amen. And how do we do that? Well, it requires us to structure our lives around seeking his face, not just in moments of need, but in every waking moment, consciously aware of God's presence. Amen. Our love for God must be all encompassing. It must be reflective of or be reflected in our thoughts. It must be reflected in our actions, and it must be reflected in our choices. Amen. Hallelujah. So the Bible says to be holy, for I'm holy, in 1 Peter. And whenever I see that, I believe that God is saying there is a lifestyle that I want you to live. And you can only live it with help of Holy Spirit. Amen. And so then what we want to do is allow our life to be, amen, in his will. So then let's look at quickly an understanding of intentionality. What do that mean? Intentional living refers to being deliberate and conscious in our actions and thoughts. It means approaching our relationship with God with purpose and mindfulness. Proverbs teaches us, for as a man think in his heart, so is he. So our intentions shape our reality, right? I shared that already. So therefore, we must always be examining, what does my Christianity look like to God? And then secondly, what do my Christianity look like to other Christians? Thirdly, what do my Christianity look like to the sinner? So we always are in a mindset of checking ourselves. We're checking ourselves. Or, as I said last week, we're examining ourselves. Amen. And so then whenever I see that he said, love the Lord, to love the Lord intentionally mean what? That we prioritize him above everything else. Amen. It means that I put my life all around him. Amen. And so when it says that we are to be we are to be holy for he is holy, and Peter, it read to gird up the loins of your mind and be holy in all manner of conversations. Amen. Well, this passage gives us a blueprint for living a life that is intentional in this pursuit of holiness. And what it does, it speak to us or to our need to discipline our mind and actions by focusing them on God's righteousness. See, obedient is an act of love. Amen. So then whenever a parent tell a child, do you love me? Then how do that child show whether or not they love that parent? By doing what? Obeying them. When a parent see that a child obey them, they know that child what? Love them. Well, that's all of us. Anytime somebody obey us, we feel that they have a love or respect towards us, right? And so we value that relationship. So what he is telling us here is when we are obedient, what will happen is we will fashion our lives around his will rather than our past desires, like I was doing. Amen. And we will live in holiness. But this does not happen by accident. It requires us to be deliberate in our choices and to cast aside distractions that hinders our relationship with God. So this is the thing. What is in your life that is distracting you from your relationship with God? What could you look at your life and say, you know what? This particular thing here takes up a lot of my time. Well, I'm not talking about working for a living. I'm not talking about your responsibilities, your obligations. I'm talking about things, your free time. You know, sometimes I have to fast the internet. No, I'm telling on Calvin. Now, if you're a witness, you're a witness, but I'm telling on me. But sometimes I have to fast the internet because I'll start reading one article, then another article, and then another article, and then I don't be good enough with that network. I go to another news network and read their articles, and then to another one and read their articles, and then, you know, like half an hour, 40 minutes done pass, and say, what could you been done? What could you? You could have read a whole chapter, a whole book in the Bible. Do I have any witnesses? That's all right. Don't tell on yourself. Don't tell on yourself. I told on myself. But but y'all know how it is when you go surfing. Some of you say you can't surf. You know how to surf on a board. Everybody here know how to surf. It might not be a surfboard, but you know how to surf on a keyboard. You know how to surf. And some of us can go surfing when there ain't no waves. We don't need the waves to surf. Not on the keyboard. Oh, okay. Maybe y'all need to pray for me then. Y'all pray for me. Amen. And so I have to catch myself and say, you know what? What difference do it make that you know about this and know about that? They don't care nothing about you. They don't care about what's going on with you. You need to be taking care of some things that help you and your relationship with God. So I had to be intentional. So this is what I do a lot of times. It's just like, you know what? I'm going to be on the computer, but I'm not going online. I'm not going online. You know, I'm not going to look at my bank account. I'm not going to look at all those. Y'all know what I'm talking about. Come on now. You get on there and you get on there. And let me just check my balance and whatnot. And you done check your balance. It's an hour later and you're still checking, but it's not your balance no more. You checking other articles and reading other stuff. You know, I know that some of you are like, he's like that. Oh, Jesus, Jesus, Jesus. I got plenty of company. But it doesn't make it normal, and it doesn't excuse us. I understand what I'm saying? So whenever I see myself doing something, I have to become intentional that, wait a minute, I've got to change this. This has to be adjusted. Are you following what I'm saying? So then, like I said, what's in your life that need to be adjusted? That you need to take, the charge of it instead of it taking charge of you. Are you understand what I'm saying? Hallelujah, hallelujah. So then the results of this intentional seeking God first, amen, and his righteousness, it will always transform us, amen. So then what we want to do, all that we worry about become significant, less significant, when our focus is shifted on the Lord of Lords and King of Kings. See, whenever you and I our conscience of God's presence, your conscience that I'm going to know what to do. His Holy Spirit is going to tell me what to do in every circumstance and situation. As I need to make adjustment, Holy Spirit, you're here to help me make the adjustments. So this being conscious of God's presence is not in a negative way as much as it is, I know that he's there to help me. Are you understanding what I'm saying? I know that he's there to show me what to do. And so then whenever we are conscious of God's presence, and instead of us trying to figure out what to do or trying to figure out how to please God, we'll allow Holy Spirit to show us how to do it. Amen. Hallelujah. And so then that's what we want to do. We want to draw nigh to God, and we want to be very, very intentional. Hallelujah. We want to be very intentional. So in my closing, I know you're saying, no, give us another hour. Hallelujah. But I believe Holy Spirit has gotten your attention. And if you allow him to, after this service, if you allow him to, all during the week, Lord, is my relationship with you intentional? What do I need to do to make it intentional? And so look at your other relationships and look at all the other stuff that you're doing that you are successful at, and you will see that you was intentional about it, and that's why it's successful.
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2: Traffic on the west side still recovering from an earlier accident on the H1 after Kunia Road. The H1 is still slow from Kapolei to Kunia Road. Fort Weaver still slow all the way from Eva Beach up to the freeway. A reminder that Kamehameha Highway in Wahiawa will be completely closed shortly between Keilani Avenue and Whitmore for work on the Karstenthot Bridge. It'll be closed from 8:30 till 2 today for repairs from an accident yesterday.
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1: The following program was previously recorded and is paid for by the American Center for Law and Justice. 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
8: 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The State Department uncovers Antifa ties to Hamas in the IRGC.
9: Keeping you informed and engaged, now more than ever.

0: the United States sanctioned several transnational far-left terrorist networks, including what they call AI, a major far-left tech collective whose services are used by the most active and violent Antifa cells in the United States across the world. There will be no refuge for violent extremists who wage war on our civilization and plot to undermine law and order, destroy critical infrastructure, assault political opponents, or conspire to conceal their crimes from authorities. We'll use all the tools and authorities at our disposal to fight terrorism and protect our way of life from terrorist coercion. That, again, is from Secretary Rubio. At the same time, if you look a little deeper of how this is all connected, it gets a little scarier, even if you will, with who was using this technology, as you have connections now from not only Antifa in Portland, but a push to Hamas and to the IRGC. So again, tech that has really started to influence our world, and we got to be very careful.
1: That's right. So this AI collective, as it's called, not to be confused with artificial intelligence, is an Italian-based group. That provides sophisticated tools to left-wing terrorist organizations. Specifically, they give encrypted chats, email, web hosting, secure video conferencing, streaming, anonymity shields, as well as other tech products. And who are the people that use them? The IRGC, Hamas, those type of anarchist groups in, you know, Eastern and Western Europe, like the Czech Republic, Germany, Austria, that have sabotaged pipelines, as well as groups here in the United States, like the Antifa cell in Portland, Oregon.
0: What if the Frog Brigade is part of that?
1: Oh, maybe. I don't know. I don't know if they have encrypted text messaging.
0: I don't know. I like to think about them.
1: But we also have groups like...
0: They're just on a lily pad.
1: Jane's Revenge, the group that went and firebombed a lot of pregnancy resource centers in the wake of Roe versus Wade being overturned. So it's not just transnational terrorist organizations over in the Middle East or in Europe. It's also organizations that are using these tools right here at home.
0: And I want you to understand, you may say, well, maybe I use the same texting service as a terrorist. How do I know what I'm using, what I'm not using? This is from the State Department's memo. They said these tools are specifically designed to support the operations of far-left terrorist networks built to enable them to organize, recruit, communicate, disseminate propaganda, share target information and tactics, and carry out violent attacks, all while remaining anonymous, untraceable, and beyond the reach of law. So again, this isn't saying, hey, we just happen to download the same app. These are apps that are used or programs that are used specifically to shield terrorist activity. I have a feeling you're not on that. I would hope, at least, you are not accidentally on that app. Phone lines are open for you. I want to hear from you at 1-800-684-3110. What do you think about this when you hear this? 1-800-684-3110. We also have a pretty big update coming out of some pro-Israel Democrats. You're going to find that to be a little bit interesting, as maybe some of the more leftists are a little angry that some of these Democrats are getting put into leadership, including some of our friends. And then it is back to school week. As I said, there'll be a special video presentation a little bit later. Because during back to school week, of course, the ACLJ is, the back to school week is part of our impact match. All donations made are doubled today. So do that right now at ACLJ.org. I want you to do it. But hey, as I said, phone lines are open at 1-800-684-3110. And I'd love to hear from you. Of course, we are in the state of Tennessee. The state of Tennessee is mourning the passing of Dolly Parton. We'll talk a little bit about that coming up as well. Really just a cultural icon who affected all of our lives. And look, we probably wouldn't be living here as well as we are here in Nashville, Tennessee without her. So we'll be talking about that. But of course, we're hitting the main topics today. Give me a call, 1-800-684-3110.
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1: We've witnessed monumental legal victories from defending the 14th Amendment and protecting our sacred American right to vote, the overturning of Roe versus Wade, and standing up for the religious liberty of our kids and seniors. But even with the many historic wins we've achieved, the battle is far from over. The attacks on our constitutionally protected rights persist. Countless unborn babies remain in jeopardy, and across the globe, innocent Christians are being targeted and killed across this country and around the world. This fight isn't just the ACLJ's, it's all of ours. It belongs to every American who wants to preserve the values and beliefs on which this nation was founded. None of the victories we've won would have been possible without the unwavering support of ACLJ members and ACLJ champions. It's been an honor to fight for you all these years. 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
2: Welcome back to Seculo. Again, we are talking about this really breaking news item that I think we need to be paying more attention to than maybe the mainstream media is giving coverage right now, which was Secretary Rubio making a statement this morning talking about a far-left terrorism group that, again, connected to Antifa of Portland, but also connects things like the IRGC and Hamas together using the same technology and platforms that are specifically made to disseminate information, to message between each other, terroristic threats. Threats that are, you know, again, untraceable or are no ways, are all encrypted. And look, there's some positives to having some sort of encrypted messaging system. Of course, a lot of people use encrypted messaging. Nothing wrong with that. But this isn't an apps. These are messaging services, applications that are created specifically to really foster terrorism. And when you start seeing the connections between these groups, it does become much more alarming, because it's not just talking about a service being used in Iran, a service that's being used in Gaza through Hamas. No, we're seeing it now in the United States, into Portland, okay, where these things are happening. And there's a lot of people manipulated. There's a lot of people who get used, and this is how it happens. A lot of people get radicalized even when they don't realize it's happening, because they're using platforms that are unsafe.
3: Well, and once again, as you brought up, these are the entire point of these tools are to communicate with other people that have bad intentions. And that's why this entire designation for this group is that they are specially designated global terrorist organization. Therefore, they will be sanctioned. You cannot work with them, etc. But when you look at this, it really is an extension of what Secretary Rubio has been doing for a while. Remember, there was that ministerial back in July where he talked with leaders from other countries about the rise of far-left political violence. We've talked about on this broadcast many times how much the left wing of the party, of the Democrat Party, has converged in many ways with the Palestinian cause, which is also related very heavily to left-wing terror or Islamic terror in the Middle East. That they've become using similar tactics with similar motives and similar goals. And when you hear who's using this same group, this AI collective, for these encrypted tools, it does have organizations like the International Revolutionary Front, the Islamic Revolutionary Guard Corps, IRGC, Hamas, Hezbollah, National Liberation Army, New People's Army, Popular Front for the Liberation of Palestine, Palestinian Islamic Jihad. So all the Islamic terror groups that we know are currently causing trouble in the Middle East. And then you come back home, who else is using this tool? Rose City Antifa in Oregon. You're talking about the anarchist cell that tried to overrun the law enforcement training center in Atlanta. Remember, that was just a few years ago. They were using these tools to communicate, to disseminate doxing lists, to illegally obtain private information. All of these tools are used by now this anarchist cell, as well as Jane's Revenge, who did this firebombing campaign against crisis pregnancy centers or pregnancy resource centers across the United States after the overturning of Roe. And they used the tools to publish communiques to their individuals to claim responsibility for violent criminal acts and not be able to be traced back to the individual, to incite copycat attacks. All of these things are facilitated by the tools of this tech company. We talk a lot about, you know, big tech and social media. There's headlines about big tech today. But you also have to think about the more insidious side of tech, not the companies that you interface with every day, the people that are using advanced technology in a way to try and further these terroristic political goals. And what we're seeing is that the left wing of the American political spectrum is more and more converging with Islamic radical terrorism. That there's so few steps in between them of what their causes are and their tactics and the tools they're using that it is a scary thing when you think about also how little the government would do under the Biden administration to try and stop these things. They said, no, these aren't. You saw in the break video, you saw James Carville say Antifa doesn't exist. You saw left-wing politicians and Joe Biden say, you know, Antifa's an idea, it's not a group. No, they are groups of people. And it may be not a centralized group. They may not have one boss. There's not the CEO of Antifa. But that's what makes it more dangerous when you decentralize it, when it's all have their marching orders and they're able to communicate through programs like this, the same way that terrorist groups in the Middle East do. That needs to be addressed, and that's exactly what Secretary Rubio is doing here.
2: Yeah, that's right. I want to hear from you. Phone lines are open at 1-800-684-3110, because listen to this. This is part of it as well. Remember that we're talking about how they communicate. It's also where they take claim and responsibility. So you had something like Jane's Revenge, which, again, if you don't remember Jane's Revenge, this was people taking action after the overturning of Roe versus Wade, the Dobbs decision that happened in the Supreme Court of the United States. As all that was happening, you saw pregnancy resource centers, you saw threats made to the Supreme Court justices who made this decision. You saw, you know, those pregnancy resources firebombed, graffitied, destroyed. This is where they would publish their official claims of responsibility for violent and criminal acts. And of course, they would incite and push for copycat attacks, which makes you question where all of this comes from to begin with. Where are the origins of even the threats to pro-life Americans? Is it coming from Portland, Oregon, or is it really being infiltrated from a much, much more sophisticated and darker side of the internet? And like I said, I want to hear from you. Do you feel like this is ringing true to you at all? At 1-800-684-3110. In the next segment also, we're going to play you a special video presentation, because when we're talking about protecting your brains, we're talking about protecting your phones and everything that's working, we also have to protect our kids. And you know, your kids often have devices. They're communicating, whether they're on Roblox or whether they're on, you know, any kind of live streaming or YouTube. You know, they're on these platforms. And look, I understand there's use for a lot of these platforms. My kids utilize some of them. Some they do not. We have we're pretty strict in our household of what we allow and what we don't allow. That being said, I know plenty of their friends who have good parents who are meaning well, and I know. You know, once you have open access to the internet, things get very, very ahead of you. And you know, let's just be honest. Once you turn 40, your kids who are now in their teens, they know a lot more on how to operate and how to work all of these systems way more than you do. So as much as you want to be a protective parent, sometimes your kids, they can outsmart you. Let's just be honest and truth with it. But it's back to school week. And of course, that back to school is also talking about not just your kids in school, but I think it's also talking about students' rights. And when I mean students, I also just mean kids. Kids' rights, and of course, the rights of parents, and the rights even of teachers. You know, schools are a place where kids go. They learn. They engage with their friends. But it's not where they are also pressured, hopefully, to abandon their faith. We know this does happen. We know what happens post high school. We know what happens in the college system. But even in high school and middle school, we know this happens. Officials cross the line all the time. But the ACLJ, we fight back. Our team is ready for you, and I want you to join with us today. It is back to school week. These are not easy fights for a family to take on alone, and thankfully, that is why we are there, and that's why your support matters, because we're never going to send a bill to a parent or to a teacher or any of our clients, ever. It's not how the ACLJ works, because people like you support. And during these special months, donations are matched. This will be the last one until we head towards the end of the year, towards Christmas time. So right now, This will be one of your last chances for a long time to have your donation doubled today. These fights, sadly, can drag on for years, but some of them can be taken care of now because of settled law the ACLJ's had for 40 years, where we can quickly fight back. Sometimes it's a letter, sometimes it's a phone call, and it's over. But then there are times in certain cities, and you can imagine which ones, and then sometimes in places you never expect, like in Texas, where we have to take things to court. And you want us to be there for you as well. So I encourage you to go to ACLJ.org. This is where your support makes a big difference during these months. Right now, ACLJ supporters are ready to match your gift. Double the impact of what you give today, dollar for dollar. You're going to hear me talk about it quite a bit for the rest of the week because it wraps up here at the end of the month. It's very important. In the next segment, we're actually going to show you some of the work the ACLJ has done directly supporting a parent and a student when they needed it the most. And if you've never seen this story, you're not going to believe it. And you may remember it just from a couple years ago. It's a pretty wild one. So buckle up. If you got small ones listening, little kids, you may want to be a little careful here in the next segment because this is a student who was forced to do something they were not willing to do. Their parent was horribly offended with what was going on. Phone lines are open, as I said, at 1-800-684-3110. We also are going to talk about, maybe in the next segment as well, this pushback from pro-Israel Democrats who are now going to be taking a pretty lead spot if you have the situation, which a lot of people are predicting, whether you want to predict, believe it or not, we'll find out what happens. If the midterms, if things do not go for the way for the Republicans and you have Democrats in leadership, what is that going to look like for Israel? I think a lot of us are very concerned about that. Well, thankfully, there are some common sense Democrats when it comes to Israel. Some of them are friends, some of their unexpected voices. We'll talk about them when we get back as well. As I said, phone lines are open at 1-800-684-3110. That's 1-800-684-3110. And support the work of the ACLJ today. 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We'll be right back with more on Seculo. Don't go anywhere.
1: We've witnessed monumental legal victories from defending the 14th Amendment and protecting our sacred American right to vote, the overturning of Roe v. Wade, and standing up for the religious liberty of our kids and seniors. But even with the many historic wins we've achieved, the battle is far from over. The attacks on our constitutionally protected rights persist. Countless unborn babies remain in jeopardy, and across the globe, innocent Christians are being targeted and killed across this country and around the world. This fight isn't just the ACLJ's, it's all of ours. 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
2: Welcome back to Seculo. As I said, phone lines are open for you at 1-800-684-3110. It's back to school week, and we are going to tell you a bit about the work of the ACLJ in just a moment here. We put some special video presentations together. Our team worked on them, just kind of giving you an overview of some of the scope of the cases that we deal with. And we got another big win we get to announce right after you see this special video. So let's kick things off. Let's go ahead. Here's a special video presentation. It's back to school week from our team here at the ACLJ.
0: A 15-year-old girl walks into her theater class. She's handed a script. It's graded. It's mandatory. What she's told to do is memorize it and perform it out loud in front of her entire class. It's a monologue laced with graphic sexual content and profanity. No parental notice, no permission slip, no warning when her mother raised the matter with the school. They did nothing to make it right. She then went to the school district and the school board meetings, attempting to address the issue. She tried to read the monologue herself aloud, but they wouldn't let her. Their reason? It was too obscene for a public meeting.
5: This will be horrifying for me to read to you, but that will give you perspective on how she must have felt when her teacher required her to memorize this and to act it out in front of her entire class. I don't love you. It's not you. It's just, I don't like your dick or any dick in that case. I cheated, Joe.
6: I'm sorry.
7: This is propaganda.
6: Forgive me. Excuse me. I don't. Thank you so much for your comment. Forgive me. We're not using profanity. Are you?
7: Okay.
6: The teacher required
5: my daughter to memorize this and read this pornographic material.
6: This is a public meeting. I asked for decorum.
5: If you don't want me to read it to you, what was that like for my 15-year-old daughter to have to memorize pornographic material?
0: Too obscene for adults in a school board room, but not too obscene to assign to a 15-year-old for a grade. That's when the ACLJ stepped in. We sued Clark County School District, not just for what was done to this student, but for what was done to her family. A cover-up and a mother's silence for trying to protect her own child.
8: We've been in here for a while. We've survived the motion to dismiss with several of our claims. So that means we now got into discovery. So we're here in Las Vegas doing depositions. We're defending our client this morning from the defense counsel.
9: Imagine the legal bill if you are trying to fight a case out from a 15-year-old, now 18, into another year, if it weren't for the work of the ACLJ and our hardworking attorneys like Christy and her team that are out in Las Vegas, because we do this at no cost to the family because of the members of the ACLJ.
10: If this happens to any other student, they can now pull this case and say, look, these are the facts. This is what happened in this case, and the school had to pay. So my child needs to be protected because this was inappropriate, and we have it on the record as precedent in the courts now that the school had to pay for this kind of action.
0: The First Amendment protects students from compelled speech. Clark County School District ignored that and then tried to keep parents in the dark when they got caught. This case has already forced accountability, but the fight for transparency in classrooms across the country isn't over. As millions of kids head back into the classroom this year, the ACLJ is here to defend your constitutional rights as students and parents. If you believe your rights or your child's rights are being violated in school, we want to hear from you. Visit aclj.org/help.
2: 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Go to aclj.org/help. We're there for you. That's the entire reason that our team is there. That being said, I also want to share, because that was a couple of years ago, I want to share with you now even another update to a similar situation where art was being really pushed as homework to go research, to learn about, and when you were to dive into some of the websites that they sent you to. And again, we have nothing against art. We have nothing against, I'm an anti-censorship, pretty much absolutionist at this point. Like, I don't believe in a lot of censorship in art. But when we're talking about pushing stuff to kids, we at least need to have some accountability here. And there was a assignment made about Keith Haring, the artist who, of course, was a 90s icon, if you will. Everyone's seen that kind of artwork. But when you went to the website just wasn't filled with stick figure drawings and all of these things. It featured what would be largely considered to be explicit full frontal nudity on this website that they were sending children to.
3: That's right, and some of the students were as young as 11 years old. And it wasn't as though, while they're doing this lesson, the teacher collected select works that could be appropriate, because,
2: sure,
3: art is important, art history is important.
2: I know my kids did a Keith Haring
3: presentation. As did mine, but they weren't told, just go search it out. And the teacher even recognized, if you go to ACLJ.org, you can read all about this as well, that told the students, some as young as 11, some of the things on this website aren't appropriate, and be mature. So when you see videos like what we just showed about
2: the content
3: that was in Nevada or even here, when we fight for students' rights and for parents' rights, it's not just religious liberty. It's also protecting children. And here we are happy to announce that we have a victory. We had to file a federal lawsuit because even the way that it was handled before we got to here was not great. Like, we sent the demand letter, said, hey, protect these children, and that went nowhere. So we are happy to announce that we have a settlement with them, the details of which we'll talk about later, but this just happened this week, where we were able to protect those students, protect their innocence. Yes, we want them to have an education, but we're not talking about even the Renaissance era of type of art that you're thinking. This was modern art that was highly sexualized.
2: Well, this was photography. I mean, this wasn't even paintings or something like that. These were photos of subjects and things that, again, not appropriate for a child, certainly not appropriate to be assigned to a child to go do their research. And when you have those sort of facts that they're going, well, just be mature about it, you know that behind the scenes, someone at least said, maybe this is not appropriate, we shouldn't be doing this. And why is that not the first thing you jump to? Is, okay, you know what, I think we can take a dozen pieces of Keith Haring art, we can show it to our kids, we can explain to them, have them do this assignment without sending them in some, you know, rabbit hole that could lead somewhere nefarious. That being said, again, phone lines are open for you at 1-800-684-3110. We're headed to break. The second half hour of the show, it's available online, ACLJ.org, YouTube, Rumble, Facebook, whenever we broadcast live. 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You should do that at ACLJ.org or, again, any of those outlets. The show is immediately archived, so as soon as it's over, you can go back and watch it, you know, within seconds of it ending on all those different platforms. So I encourage you to do that today at ACLJ.org. And while you're there, you might as well support this work that we're doing here, because it's back-to-school week. I know a lot of you are starting to wake up earlier. Maybe your grandparents now, and you're like, hey, we don't got to deal with it anymore. Maybe you're celebrating. Maybe we're the first thing. Maybe you enjoy us with your coffee. But I know for a lot of us, you're getting up now again at 6 o'clock in the morning. You're getting your kids to school. And when you drop your kids off at the school, there's a lot of things that can go through your mind, sadly, in today's world. But one of them shouldn't be whether your kids' religious liberties are being protected, whether they can talk about Jesus, whether they can say a prayer before their meal. Of all the things kids have to deal with in the modern world today, this should not be one of them. Go to ACLJ.org. Have your gift doubled today.
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0: When we believe, we trust in the activity, in the heart, in the action of God. And so we obey his commands in terms of what is pleasing. We seek to follow him. And so we do that with our time. Some of you say, I don't have time to pray. I pity you. I pity me when I say that. Because I am sacrificing what is incomparable in the power of God to bring heaven to earth for just ceaseless, endless, earthly stuff. God wants us to get a picture through the eyes of our hearts of the incomparably great power he has. And I believe the great people I know, the men and women of faith, as soon as their eyes of their hearts are open, they're the ones you find praying. Because they know God better. And they know if they have to choose between doing it on their own strength or doing it on God's strength, how can you compare? And so here we have the incomparably great power of Christ for us who believe. Secondly, you're going to see in verse 19, he says, and his incomparably great power for us who believe, that power is like the working of his mighty strength. There's only one thing you can compare the power of God to. And it's the working of his mighty strength, which he exerted in Christ when he raised him from the dead. Here we have God's mighty strength at work in Christ's resurrection. Now, Christ taking all the sin of you and me for all time has ever been done in history, ever happening now in the world, all the corruption, all of the evil, all of the killing, all of the selfishness, all that ever will be, taking it all upon himself on the cross. And literally taking that punishment upon himself, even to the point of death on our behalf. And Satan thought he'd won. But the power of our Heavenly Father is incomparable. And the power of our Lord Jesus and the power of our Holy Spirit raised him from the dead. Death could not contain the life of our Lord Jesus. Satan could not contain and keep him in that grave. Sin could not weigh him down and keep him in that grave. If you're going to compare the power of God to anything, it has to be to the resurrection. And it's that power that Jesus says is in us. Wow. The same power that brought Jesus out of the grave and that gave Jesus a new body, that body that was so marred that it couldn't even be recognized from being whipped so many times, given a new eternal body that wasn't contained by time or space, but was real and physical, that same power is now in us. Have you exercised it? And you exercise it when you pray. You can be 6 years old, and if you exercise prayer in faith, then that power of the resurrection is in you. You can be 60 years old and you can exercise, praise God for us 60-year-olds, and that power of the resurrection can still be in you and at work. And it can make new any person, any situation. It can save from sin any person, any situation, because the power of the resurrection is the power to bring eternal life. And we have in our testimony and we have in our lives that same power of the Word of God and the Spirit of God at work in us. Learn to exercise the power of the resurrection. Thirdly, we see that this power comes from the throne of God in heaven. It says, this power which he exerted in Christ when he raised him from the dead and seated him at his right hand in the heavenly realms. Now, if you remember in chapter 1, we have, he has blessed us in the heavenly realms with every spiritual blessing. And our blessing and our power doesn't come from here on earth. It comes from the heavenly realms. And so this power comes from the throne of God in heaven. Now, this is a reference to Psalm 110 verse 1, many of you know it's one of the most quoted verses in the Old Testament, in the New Testament. And if you turn to Psalm 110 verse 1, it says, "The Lord says to my Lord, sit at my right hand." The right hand is the place of power. It's the place of authority, the place of judge. "Until I make your enemies a footstool for your feet." If we want to know Christ's power better, we need to understand that it comes from the throne of God in heaven, of our Lord Jesus, who is ruling the universe. He is seated at the right hand of God. He is in charge of running the universe. He is in charge of it all, every single thing. So when you get worried about nations rising up, when you get worried about who's president or what's happening, or prime ministers in different parts, when you get worried about your boss, when you get worried about governors mandating things, when you get worried about all the earthly authorities, you remember that the power that Jesus exercises in us is from his throne in heaven. And this is far above all rule, all authority, all power, and all dominion. Now, Paul doesn't even mention the earthly stuff that I just did. He doesn't waste his time on it. He doesn't waste his time talking about power of money, power of corruption, power of different governments, power of unions. He doesn't waste his time on all that stuff, because that's the little stuff. Remember, Paul wants to give you a vision of Christ and of his power. So he starts with the angelic powers, and he gets four of them. He starts with spiritual powers and the demonic powers. He starts with the heavenly realms, because we know from Scripture that behind every government is a spiritual power. And behind every government that resists Jesus is a demonic power. You see that in Daniel, where in prayer he wrestled. Okay? And so there is this explanation of the power of Jesus being above all of these things, every rule, all authority, all power, and all dominion. And he covers all these layers of spirit. I don't understand all the layers of demonic and satanic, but there are different categories and authorities in the spiritual realm. We're going to be watching a fight this afternoon, and Jake Paul is one of the guys fighting in this fight. And it's interesting watching Jake Paul, because if you're a fighter and you really want to win a fight, right, where are you going to get your strength from? Who are you going to go to? And so Jake has this thing where he goes and he goes into meditation, and he goes and he's got this person who guides him through all this thinking and this power. And really, it's coming under demonic kinds of New Age stuff, because you're going to get power anywhere you can unless you know Jesus. And if you know Jesus, you'll go to the top, because he's over every authority. And many of you, you try to play both sides. You read your horoscopes, or you go and you use all kinds of meditational kinds of stuff that's tied into different religions and different kinds of ways of working. And Jesus says, "Why are you wasting your time? You want power. You want to know me better. I'm far above, not just a little bit above. I'm far above. You're sitting down playing with the ants, and Jesus is on the throne of the universe." And so he encourages us that this power from his throne is to be in us, and don't even mess with the other stuff, because he's light years, far, far, far above them. Don't even need to be mentioned. Isn't it neat that Jesus is just far. You know, we did a funeral for Matt Fagan yesterday, and he just got inducted into the Hall of Fame, Football Hall of Fame. You know, and we watched all these clips of him training and coaching these young guys. And in football, how to get power on the line. Jesus calls us to have a power that comes from him being inside us, our hearts open to understand who God is. And when we learn to pray It puts into the all of our action the love and the grace and the faith and the goodness of God to cover every part of our lives. That's the power that's available to us. You think something stands in your way? You think something is in your way and stopping you from following Christ? Open your mouth and pray. Open your Bible. You don't know how to pray? You pray this prayer. Start here. It's a great prayer. You finish that when you go to chapter 3. There's a great prayer there. You finish that when you go to chapter 6. There's another prayer there. All through, Scripture has written out prayers to help us to know how to pray and to grasp the power of God. So this power is far above all rule, authority, power, and dominion, but also above every title that can be given or will be given. It says every title that can be given, not only in this age, but also in the one to come. So we think of titles. You know, old kings, ancient kings used to have these long titles. We found them in Babylonian kings, and they write them out. You know, O exalted King Nebuchadnezzar, the highest one, the one that's above all other kings, the King of Kings, the one whom everyone else might bow and pay tribute, the one who's never been beaten at war, and the one who's... And it just goes on and on and on and on and on and on. Okay? As if that somehow, you know, lets people know just how great he is. And the longest name, you know what the longest name in the Guinness Book of Records is? Okay, it's 747 characters long. Okay, this is his name. This is his title. So I'm going to read it for you. Okay, this is Hubert's name. He says, Adolf Blaine, Charles David Earl, Frederick Gerald, Hubert Irvine, John Kenneth, Lloyd Martin, Nero, Oliver Paul, Quincy Randolph, Sherman Thomas, Uncas Victor William, Xerxes Yancey Zeus. I mean, he tried to cover all the... Oh, you did it. Thanks, guys. Steve, you just can never get ahead of you. Thank you. I mean, it's incredible. But in Hawaiian, you know that a lot of Hawaiians were ticked off because their names are long, because we're creating all these beautiful poetry in our names, and on the driver's license, you couldn't fit all the names, right? And so there's just a new law out that enables you to have a first name of 40 characters, a second name of 35, and your last name of 40 characters. And so praise God. But Jesus says, you imagine any title you want in this age, his name's above it. And if you're a new Christian, you may just know the name of Jesus. And I'll tell you, that's enough. That's enough. You may just know that he's Lord. That's enough. You may not be able to say he's the good shepherd, and he's the vine, and he's the bright morning star, and that he is the prince and the wisdom of God. You may not know that he's the word, and you may not be able to go through all the names of our glorious Lord. You just need to know the one name, and that's the name of Jesus. Okay, so he's above every title, not only that you can ever say or and that you can ever refer to, but that can ever be named even in the age to come. It's so much so that in Revelation it says he has a name that no one knows, because his name is so much higher than any other name, that at his name every knee will bow and every tongue confess in heaven, on earth, and under the earth. You know, there's all these Greek gods. You can go to the 10 highest Greek gods that they have, and I think you have Poseidon, which is the god of the sea, and you have Zeus, which is the god of the sky and the thunder, and then their greatest, most powerful god is the god of Hades. And Jesus is Lord of all. So whatever powers you look to, whatever titles you revere, start with Jesus. And they will all melt away. His power, says the title, it's given to us, the name above every name, that name may be in us. That's why when you pray for your children, what name do you pray in? Pray in the name of Jesus. That's why when you pray for your neighbor who doesn't know Christ, you pray in the name of Jesus. Because the name of Jesus can open up and crack those hard hearts that are like tombs where people are in prison, and can give a new start. And the name of Jesus can bring life and hope into a heart that is so depressed and dark that no one else can break through. You bring the name of Jesus. And so Paul prays that we would know God more said, if only you knew him just a little more, you'd act so differently. If only you knew him just a tiny, tiny bit, you would light that fuse. And then you'd run with joy as you see the Lord work in your midst. If only you knew who Jesus was, you would pray. And you would pray. And you would pray. And the power of heaven would be released. And then he says, all things are under his feet. Again, that's from Psalm 110, verse 1. Where everything, literally he's on the throne, everything's under his feet, far under his feet. But that power is also in us, it is for us, it is over us, it is under us, it is through us. So much so that Paul in Romans chapter 16, he says, and may the God of peace soon crush Satan under your feet. When you pray, literally, Satan must yield to the power of Jesus. And if through the Spirit of God there's been wisdom and there's been revelation, and we are working in partnership and in step with the Lord, you will see Satan crushed under your feet. It may be in times of COVID. It may be in times of war. It may be in times of catastrophe or natural disaster. It may be in times with rainbows and sunshine. But when the power of Jesus is demonstrated in the life of his church, the territory that Satan has claimed and the lives that Satan has enslaved, they are released and Satan is put under our feet. Then finally, we have Jesus, the head over all things for the church, his body. And I hope you will grasp this, because this just gets harder and harder to grasp, because it's bigger and mightier, and it just blows our hearts and it blows our minds. And this it says, and God placed all things under Christ's feet, and he appointed him to be head over everything for the church, which is his body. He's head over all things for the church. Jesus is the head. We are the body. Now get this. Okay? Archangel Michael is the most powerful angel in the heavenly realms that we know of. You have Gabriel. You have seraphim. You've got all kinds of millions and hundreds of millions and myriads of angelic godly beings. They are submitted to Jesus on the throne. Every demon, every demonic power, every level, even Satan himself is submitted underneath the power of Jesus. But that's not true for you. It's not true for me. We are joined to Jesus. We have a privilege that the angels do not know. We are joined to Jesus, so much so in Scripture, it says that we are one in Christ. We're together with Christ. He's the head, we're the body. We're that joined. All of the power and the authority which he has is now in us and for us and over us and under us and now through us into the world. This is why we're alive. That's why we want to know God better. I want to know him better. Because that is real power. Those of you that play video games all the time, so many times I ask people, what do you love to do? What do you love to do? Oh, I like video games. What do we like about video games? Oh, the power. I get to kill monsters. I get to do this. I get to take over the world. Get real. Get into some real power. And Jesus says, no, we are connected to him. The very last phrase, it just descends you up into the stratosphere and beyond. It says he is the head over everything for the church, which is his body, the fullness of him, that's Jesus, who fills everything in every way. The fullness of Jesus literally fills all in all. And this is talking about If we are in Christ, then everything in Christ fills us. Whatever we are lacking, how are you deficient? What are you missing in your life? You may say, hey, Pastor, you talked all about prayer, and I'm just useless at praying. Hey, we're deficient. It says that Christ will fill me with where I'm deficient. You say, I'm weak. Christ will fill you where you are deficient. You say, I'm hopeless. I don't know how I can move forward. Christ will fill you with a new beginning. You say, I'm stuck in sin, and I don't know how to get out. You surrender, and Christ will fill you with the fullness of who he is. The fullness of him fills all. What are you lacking? Where are you empty? Where are you weak? Christ says, he is going to make everything complete, filling us up, overflowing with himself. Wow. What a God we have. What amazing power available in us, for us, over us, under us, and through us to touch the world. Let's stand together. Let's pray. Lord Jesus, we want to acknowledge you as Lord, as the King, sitting on the throne of the universe, and that all thing is under your, everything is under your control. Everything spiritual, everything we've ever seen, everything we've ever not seen. Lord, you are far above in authority and in power, and we thank you, Lord. And Lord, so often we feel like we are on the edges of society. And Lord, like as a church, we're just peripheral to all the other stuff that's going on. Lord, straighten out our thinking that it is you who is central, and that it is you who fills all in all, and it is the world that is peripheral. And forgive us, Lord, when we put you on the edges. Oh, Lord, we ask that you would help us to know you better. Holy Spirit, open up the eyes of our hearts to know you better, to see you in your fullness and in your glory. Father God, I pray that today you would help people pray for the first time. Lord, that we would pray and open our mouths and pray out loud for the first time. And they'd be praying to you and not to someone else. Lord, I pray that there would be someone who would pray for the first time with his wife, that he would express that love in prayer. Lord, I pray that there would be someone who would have courage and have faith to pray for someone that they know who isn't a Christian yet, and that they'd make it in faith their job to bring the power of heaven into that person's life through prayer. Father, I pray that there would be a young person today who would quit trusting on the spirituality of their parents, Lord, and trust you directly and access your prayer in their lives, Lord, for power. And become a spiritual force of heaven here on earth. Father, we pray that you would instill hope in us as we watch the news and as we see all kinds of things happening. Lord, that we would look to you, and in seeing you in charge of the universe, know that you hold all things, especially your church, in your hands. And you are going to do what is great and mighty and good. And Lord, I pray that if anyone here is not a believer, Lord Jesus, we want to be a part of those believers in your family, for your power is in us. Lord, your power is for us. Your power is above us as a protection and a shield. Your power is under us, sustaining us. And Lord, forgive us when we have feared anything else. God, how can we fear anything when we are in Christ? When your power is over us and under us and in us and through us and around us. Lord, forgive us for being afraid of anything. And Lord, release that power into fear-ridden souls. That Lord, we may be obedient and free. Lord, we love you. Lord, we thank you. Lord, we worship you. Lord, we celebrate who you are. King of kings and Lord of lords. In Jesus' name we pray. Amen.
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18: People have seen horrible things done in the name of the Lord. But that shouldn't cause you to want to withdraw from a relationship with God. And seeing destructive things done in the name of science shouldn't cause you to want to withdraw from science. God can withstand the scrutiny of your towering intellect. Investigate away. He'll be okay. I'm pretty sure if I decide that I'm going to investigate creation, that they don't call a council meeting in heaven with the archangels and go, what will we do? Alan is pointing his intellect at us. I promise.
17: 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Before today's message, we want to tell you about a devotional prayer book from Pastor Alan. Fear and discouragement do not have to define your life. Pastor Alan's devotional book, Be Not Afraid, Be Not Discouraged, offers 30 days of scriptures, prayers, and biblical encouragement.

0: Science will strengthen your faith. You're not in competition. Occasionally I meet people who say, well, Pastor, it's just hard for me to believe in God with my education. Well, I think naturally I'm a smart aleck. My parents have tried hard and the Spirit of God is still working, but because I always want to say to them, well, it must be a burden to have had such an incomplete education that causes you to doubt God. But I don't usually say that. But we're watching a cultural challenge be played out. And sometimes when there's opposition to the perspectives that God brings or the scripture brings or a biblical worldview brings, they try to cause us to embrace it by calling it science. And I don't want you to question science. I'm an advocate. I love science. If God hadn't specifically called me to what I'm doing today, I'm quite confident I would have spent my life somewhere in that arena. It's fascinating to me. Water. None of us can survive without water. It's an essential element for our lives. It has a rather simple composition. Most of you know the chemical formula for water. It's H. Room full of scientists. Without water, you'll die, and it won't take days and days. It'll happen quickly. But water can exist in more than one form. The liquid, you know, and as much as it's necessary for your health, if you're immersed in too much water and there's not something solid for you to stand on or some way to continue your flotation, you'll drown. That essential element will snuff the life out of you. Or if you subject that same water to freezing temperatures, it will become a solid. It's not a liquid anymore, and those freezing temperatures will snuff the life out of you. Or you can heat that solid ice up, and you can heat it enough that it will become a gas, and that steam can burn you to the point that it could snuff the life out of you. So the very thing that is necessary for your well-being and to enable us to survive in multiple forms can present a threat to us or enrich our lives. We benefit from both steam and ice. I've lived in places in the world where you couldn't get ice. That if you ask for ice cubes, they'll look at you like you have three heads. So I learned to drink beverages without ice in them. Feels normal to me. My wife tells me I'm not normal in many ways, and that's just one of them. But science. We don't have to be afraid of it or threatened by it. On the other hand, when somebody says to you there's more than two biological sexes, that's not science. And the people who have expertise in that know that every cell in our body identifies us as male or female. When we say that men and women should compete in sports together, it's bad science. We're different. We're fundamentally different. I mean, you can distribute us along a standard deviation, and you can probably find some points of intersection where there are females with extraordinary physical abilities and males perhaps that lack that, and there's a competitive window right there. But to imagine we're the same, not greater or lesser, it's regressive. It's as regressive as going back to using leeches to try to make us physically healthier, or to stop washing our hands between treating patients. Just bad science. And the church has lost our voice in so many ways because we think, well, we can't stand up against it. It isn't science. My dad was a vet. You know that. It's not a surprise. I've helped lots of things be born into the world, from calves to foals to puppies, the gamut. And if the owners are there when the birth takes place, they always ask the same question. First question, what is it? I've never yet heard a farmer go, I'm not sure. You know, we do gender reveal parties now, or part of the celebration and excitement about new babies coming. And it's to reveal whether it's a boy or a girl. At least I haven't witnessed a gender reveal party that said, it's not that there aren't persons who are confused about that, and I think we should have tremendous compassion for that. But I don't think we should institutionalize it, call it normative, encourage it, and subject our children to that. You see, science, like theology, is connected to the character of the practitioner. You can use science, and it can become a very destructive thing. You can use science to create very destructive addictions in human beings. If you're not sure about that, think about cigarettes. Or think about much of the processed food that's available to us these days. It's about science. You can use science for good or for evil. You can use the Bible for good or for evil. People have seen horrible things done in the name of the Lord. But that shouldn't cause you to want to withdraw from a relationship with God. And seeing destructive things done in the name of science shouldn't cause you to want to withdraw from science. God can withstand the scrutiny of your towering intellect. Investigate away. He'll be okay. I'm pretty sure if I decide that I'm going to investigate creation, that they don't call a council meeting in heaven with the archangels and go, "What will we do?" Alan is pointing his intellect at us. I promise.
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0: Be not afraid, be not discouraged. It's a biblical phrase. You may be familiar with it. It's also the title for our new devotional and prayer book. 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Look, we can walk through some uncertain times, whether it's what's happening in the world around us or in our own personal life. But God's Word and the Spirit of God will give us the courage to face every challenge with the assurance that we can be triumphant in Christ.
1: 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Now, let's get back to Pastor Alan with his message called Science, Angels, and Jesus, Angelic Encounters. 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
0: See, science and faith are not at odds. They are not at odds. They're not in competition. Faith is observable. If you have faith, there is evidence of it. If there's no evidence of your faith, I'm going to question its legitimacy. Because faith in God, if it's embraced and lived out, brings transformation to human beings. It changes our behavior, our desires, our outcomes. It will make us physically healthier, emotionally more stable. Faith is something that is measurable. Faith is connected to outcomes. If there's no outcomes, it's not faith. That's biblical, by the way. Oh, Pastor, I think you're talking about works. I'm not talking about earning your way to heaven. But if you tell me you have a living, vibrant, vital faith, there will be a demonstration of it. The Bible talks about that in terms of fruit. There is fruit from your faith. And Jesus said, if a tree doesn't have any fruit, it's only good to be cut down and thrown into the fire. He's not opposed to science. In Hebrews 11 and verse 3, I got to your notes, finally. Some of you are getting really anxious. We're 15 minutes in and he has not looked at the notes. By faith we understand that the universe was formed at God's command so that what is seen was not made out of what was visible. By faith. How do you know that God's involved in creation? By faith. It's not blind faith. It's not a leap off a cliff into the vast unknown. You're not leaping out of a plane with no parachute. Our faith has an object, and he's God. And we have the revelation of his word. We have the revelation in his creation. We live in a world of such precision and order. My journey out of science into faith came from studying science. I couldn't get past the order and the precision of God's creation. And I thought, why would I spend my life studying something that 50 years from now, a third grader will laugh at my sophistication? Because we continue to grow in our understanding of our world and how it functions and how we should function within it. when I could spend my life trying to understand Almighty God, the source. I mean, I'm still learning and growing. But faith is not, you see, I think we've had this notion that we should somehow apologize for our faith, that we're intellectually a little limited, that it's kind of a backwards way to be. It's regressive. You're one of those people. No, actually, people have been denying God for as long as there have been people. And go all the way back to the opening chapters of Genesis in the garden where things were really good, and here comes Satan, our adversary, and he says, did God really say? And that voice, did God really say, is still echoing in our ears. Folks, it's not a diminishment of your potential to serve God. It's taking the limits off of your potential. Whether you're a butcher, a baker, or a candlestick maker, God will make you better. So you don't negate science, don't ignore science, but don't follow it blindly, because the practitioner's character may be broken. Any more than I would suggest that you follow church leaders or theological leaders or pastors, their character can be broken. Fruit is what we look for. Well, I want to add to that another layer. It's supportive. It's not contradictory. The angels, and I want to specifically talk a bit about Jesus and his angels, but when we talk about angels, I want you to imagine that they're every bit as real as anything that a scientist can evaluate in his laboratory. They simply represent another dimension. So they don't fit into the evaluation systems that we have for this present age and the dimension in which you and I have the five senses. God gave us those five senses to interact with the world in which we live. But you understand they're incomplete, right? They're limited. You can't, you have a limit to the range of sound that you can hear, or a limit to the light waves that you're able to see. That's why we have extra devices help us see infrared, or to be able to see at night. Our vision is limited. All of our five senses have limits to them. Your eyesight has limits. So we can use a microscope or an electron microscope or a telescope to help us see things that we don't have the capacity to see without an external aid. Why would we be so naive as to imagine our five senses define reality? We've already acknowledged that we're complex beings, that your emotions, that your will have an impact on your well-being. Those of you that are rearing small children, have you noticed that they may be a small package and have limited physical strength, but their will. Those little buggers will look up at you and go, no. I mean, they're completely overmatched, but not in the force of their will. Angels are just as real as the podium or the stage that I'm standing on, or the seat that you're sitting on, or the device that you're watching this service on. Because they're from a different dimension doesn't make them less real, less powerful. In fact, the story of Scripture is that angels very much affect human experience. I want to invite you to have a broader imagination of the impact of angels in the entire spiritual realm on your life. I think too often we focus on the dark side of this. We want to talk about demons and Satan and the devil and all the things. But the reality is there's an enormous amount of spiritual help available to us that God has created on our behalf. The Scripture says that angels are ministering spirits sent forth into the earth to help us. And we respond like, I don't believe in that. That's not the way me and my people believe. Or perhaps you should talk to your people about changing. And if they don't want to change, you can pioneer a new path and perhaps they will follow. There is no Jesus story without the angels. In fact, I think of the angels as Jesus' angels. He said, the Scripture says he's returning to the earth with all of his angels. So at least in my imagination, I may get a corrective on that at some point, but I think of the angels as a part of the contingent that Jesus represents. He leads. He directs. There is no Jesus story without the angels. In Luke chapter 1, you're familiar with this. It's the beginning of the birth narratives for Jesus, and it's Zechariah, one of the priests, serving in the temple. And Luke 1:11 says, an angel of the Lord appeared to him. It wasn't like the angel was created. The angel existed. Zechariah couldn't see him. But God did whatever was necessary to let us have a visual connection with an angel, and Zechariah saw an angel. And there's some fascinating insight in this. Standing at the right side of the altar of incense, when Zechariah saw him, he was startled, gripped with fear. Those would be normal reactions. You'd be surprised if somebody you didn't know was present suddenly appeared. It'll startle you if it's a family member. He's startled by the appearance of an angel. But the angel said to him, "Don't be afraid, Zechariah. Now it's scarier because this person I didn't know was here and that I don't recognize knows me." Did you know that you are known to the angels? For real, they know who you are. I don't know if they all know, but there are angels assigned to you that have an awareness of your life and your journey and your attitudes, your circumstances. Watch, don't be afraid, Zechariah. Your prayer's been heard. The angel knows Zechariah prays. Your wife, Elizabeth, he knows his family. Not just Google. Your wife, Elizabeth, will bear you a son, and you're to give him the name John. This angel has insight into events that are yet to unfold, and he's come to give Zechariah that message. I think it might be beneficial to be aware of angels. I don't know about you, but I don't typically feel like I'm just over-informed on what's ahead. The world feels a little overwhelming to me sometimes. And Zechariah said to the angel, "How can I be sure of this?" God bless him. "I'm an old man and my wife is well along in years." Notice he didn't call his wife old. He's a wise man. "I'm old and my wife, well, she's had a few birthdays." And the angel answered, "I'm Gabriel, one of the archangels. I stand in the presence of God. And I've been sent to speak to you and to tell you this good news. I brought you news and you better think it's good. And you'll be silent and not able to speak until the day this happens because you didn't believe my words." You see, we think all of this is optional. We think it just doesn't make any difference, that we can do what we want, the way we want, when we want, and God's just going to applaud us because we're his precious children. Do you feel that way about your kids? You love them, but you don't always agree with them. You don't always encourage their destructive behavior. How have we come up with such a warped theology that no matter what we do, God's going to cheer for us and go, "Oh, you go. Aren't you cute?" Gabriel says, "Because you didn't, I came as a personal messenger to you. You didn't just get this as a surprise. I came to tell you what was coming. I brought you a name to use. And I want you to use that name so between here and there, you can just be quiet." And Zechariah is left mute. Angels have physical impacts on us. Same book, Luke chapter 1, verse 26. "In the sixth month, God sent the angel Gabriel." Same angel, different assignment. Now he's going to Nazareth, not to Jerusalem, in a town in Galilee, to a virgin pledged to be married to a man named Joseph, a descendant of David. It was Mary. The angel said to her, "Greetings, you who are highly favored, the Lord is with you." God sends the same angel that visited Zechariah to go see Mary and to tell Mary she's going to be pregnant supernaturally. Gabriel draws some tough assignments. Go tell Zechariah, you know, the one with the wife who is well along in years. Now I want you to go tell Mary, who's a virgin, she's going to bear a son. Then Gabriel asked for easier assignments.
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14: From the Mauloma Media News Center, I'm Chaz Ontai. Hawaii is receiving federal emergency assistance following Hurricane Lala. President Donald Trump approved an emergency declaration covering Hawaii Island, Maui County, and the city and county of Honolulu. The Federal Emergency Management Agency can provide emergency protective measures with the federal government covering 75% of the cost. And OpenAI announced a partnership with Kamehameha Schools to give educators and staff secure institution-managed ChatGPT access, plus training and support for responsible AI use. 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Sunny and breezy today. Highs in the upper 80s. Northeasterly winds 15 to 25 miles per hour.
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17: And you know, the Bible says it's more blessed to give than to receive. And unless you try that, you won't know it's true. It is a wonderful blessing to give, and God enables you to do that. You should do it with all your heart and find the joy in it that is there for you to know. We're talking about using your resources in a godly way. As we learn from the book of Proverbs, these principles of wealth and prosperity. And if you don't have a copy of the study guide for this series, this is one of the benefits of getting the study guide, because it has all this information written out and organized for you, and you don't have to worry about missing it, because we move so fast through some of this material. And lesson number 9 in the study guide is Proverbs about prosperity. The front page is the outline. The next 2 or 3 pages is a summary of the lesson, and then there are 3 or 4 pages of places for you to go in the Bible to grow in your understanding of this important subject. If you've never gotten a study guide from Turning Point, you'll be amazed to see how easily they are used for small group studies, because they just take you to the Bible. It's not about how you feel about something. It's about what God says about it, and you get a chance to organize your thoughts as a group around the truth of God's Word. These study guides are wonderful for small groups, and I encourage you to go to our website, find out more about it, and take advantage of the work that we've done to help you as you facilitate your study and lead your people in the Word of God. Here now is part 2 of Power Up Your Wealth, Proverbs about Prosperity.
18: So far, nothing's been too convicting, right? But hang on. All right. Number 2, the book of Proverbs tells us how to govern our money. And I just want to say one thing here, because there's just one principle here that's really important for us to get a hold of, and we'll come back to it at the end of the message. And that is, when we get our money, are not to put our trust in it. Proverbs 11:28 says, "He who trusts in his riches will fall, but the righteous will flourish like foliage." You see, there's not anything wrong with getting riches. There's an awful lot wrong with putting your trust in them. If you begin to trust your riches, you will start to distrust God. And one of the reasons that we have so much in the Word of God warning us against greed is because God loves us so much, He does not want anything to come between Himself and us. And when prosperity becomes our hope and our trust, when our almighty bank book becomes our source of strength, then we have pushed God aside and we've moved Him out of the center place of our life. And when we begin to trust in riches that God has provided for us instead of the one who provided them, we are in deep trouble. The old adage is, don't trust the gift, trust the giver. Amen? Trust the one who provided it for you. Now, the majority of the Proverbs that have to do with wealth and riches and prosperity have to do with how we give it away. It's an interesting thing. And so I want to talk with you thirdly about Proverbs about how we give away our money. You say, once you get it, why would you want to talk about giving it away? Because the only way you can ever keep it is to give it away. The only way you can ever get anything that's worthy in your life is to give away what you already have. If God has given you friends, you yourself must give that friendship away. Whatever you have in your life, you have to give it away so that it can come back to enrich you even more. And the book of Proverbs tells us many, many things about how we're to handle the money God gives us and how we're to discharge it. If we are collecting and hoarding in a miserly way, counting all that we have, instead of being aware of the fact that God has given us this stewardship, then we'll never be happy no matter how much we have. In fact, I've learned in my life one of the best ways to guard against greed is to give something away that you really don't want to give away down in your heart. You give it away sacrificially and God blesses you for it. Now watch what the Bible says about the purpose of giving. Why do we give? Why do we give away what we have? We do it, first of all, to honor Almighty God. Proverbs 3:9 says, "Honor the Lord with your possessions and with the first fruit of all your increase." Now, once again, I want you to follow me as I read an extended passage from the book of Deuteronomy, because I want you to see that this is a truth that goes way back to the very beginning, that God wants us to honor Him with what we have. You say, how do you do that? You make it available for God's use. You bring it to Him. You give it back to Him. Turn back in your Bibles now, Deuteronomy chapter 26. And while this is an Old Testament offering law, the principle here is so very clear, and it's an incredible passage of Scripture, just like the other one in Deuteronomy chapter 28. And the reason I love to read to you from Deuteronomy is because most of you don't normally turn there to read in your own reading every day. It's kind of like second on your list next to Leviticus. How many of you know that when the Lord was tempted in the wilderness by the enemy, and He said, "It is written," remember that? Satan came and tempted Him, and the Lord said, "It is written." Do you know what He quoted when He said, "It is written"? All of the quotations are from the book of Deuteronomy. So if the Lord Jesus thought Deuteronomy is pretty good, we should think it's pretty good too, shouldn't we? Now, let me just read to you Deuteronomy chapter 26. And remember, what we're talking about here is that one of the reasons we give is to honor God. Listen to this. "And it shall be when you come into the land which the Lord your God is giving you as an inheritance, and you possess it and dwell in it, that you shall take some of the first of all the produce of the ground which you shall bring from your land that the Lord your God is giving you, and put it in a basket, and go to the place where the Lord your God chooses to make His name abide. And you shall go to the one who is priest in those days and say to him, 'I declare today to the Lord your God that I have come to the country which the Lord swore to our fathers to give us.' Then the priest shall take the basket out of your hand and set it down before the altar of your God. And you shall answer and say before the Lord your God, 'My father was a Syrian about to perish, and he went down to Egypt, and he dwelt there, few in number, and there he became a nation, great, mighty, and populous. But the Egyptians mistreated us, afflicted us, laid hard bondage on us. Then we cried out to the Lord God of our fathers, and the Lord heard our voice and looked on our affliction and our labor and our oppression. So the Lord brought us out of Egypt with a mighty hand and with an outstretched arm, with great terror and with signs and wonders. And He brought us to this place, and He has given us this land, a land flowing with milk and honey. And now behold, I have brought the first fruits of the land which You, O Lord God, have given me. Then you shall set it before the Lord your God and worship before the Lord your God, and you shall rejoice in every good thing which the Lord your God has given to you and to your house, you and the Levite and the stranger who is among you. And when you have finished laying aside all the tithe of your increase of the third year and the year of tithing, and have given it to the Levite and the stranger and the fatherless and the widow so that they may eat within your gates and be filled, then you shall say before the Lord your God, 'I have removed the holy tithe from my house, and have given them to the Levite and the stranger and the fatherless and the widow according to all your commandments which you have commanded me. I have not transgressed your commandments, nor have I forgotten them.'" And look down at the last verse. "Look down from your holy habitation from heaven and bless your people Israel and the land which you have given us, just as you swore to your fathers, a land flowing with milk and honey." What is this all about? Here's an Israelite who realizes where he was, what happened to him, where he ended up in Egypt, and how God brought him out of Egypt and gave him the good land. And now he's in the good land, and he's enjoying the blessing of Almighty God, which came as a gift from God. And he takes the first of that produce that comes out of that good land, and he puts it in a basket, and he brings it to the Lord, and he lays it before the altar, and he says, "Lord, this is my way of honoring you for what you have done for me." Now, some of you say, "Well, I didn't grow up in Syria and I haven't been in Egypt." But tell you what, we all came out of Egypt, didn't we? Because Egypt in the Old Testament is a symbol of sin. We've come out of Egypt. We've been saved out of the darkness, and God has given us a good life in Jesus Christ our Lord. And if the Old Testament people could bring in honoring the Lord a basket and set it before the Lord and His altar, men and women, we as God's people in this generation ought to be bringing three or four baskets to set before the Lord. Amen? That's what God has done for us. We ought to be blessing God and honoring God. That's the reason we give, to honor the Lord. Not because some preacher told you to, not because it's something the church needs, but because of what God has done. That's the first reason. But if you keep reading in the book of Proverbs, you'll discover that we not only give to honor the Lord, we give to help others. In the Old Testament, the people were taught to care for those who were in need. Proverbs 28:27 says, "He who gives to the poor will not lack, but he who hides his eyes will have many curses." Proverbs 22:9 says, "He who has a generous eye will be blessed, for he gives of his bread to the poor." When we give to the ministries of the church, we're giving to missions and to children and to the outreach and give to those who are in need. We're always to be generous as God's people. When He blesses us, it's so that we can be a blessing to others. I cannot find any place in the Word of God where it says God blesses people primarily so that they can hoard their riches. God blesses us to be a blessing. And the more He blesses you and the more you're a blessing to someone else, the more He will bless you. The more He sees that you are willing to follow His mandates and do with what He's entrusted to you, the more He will entrust to you. Because the whole purpose behind God's blessing is so that we can pass that blessing on to others. When God gives us a great inheritance, there's a tremendous amount of pressure to come before Almighty God and say, Lord God, this is a tremendous responsibility. What now do you want me to do as a channel of your grace with this which you've entrusted to my care? God gives us so that we might give. But the book of Proverbs also reminds us that when we follow this pattern, and this is not meant to be a stewardship sermon, although it may sound like it, when we follow this pattern, we get in on God's provisions. Because the same passages that tell us what we're supposed to do in channeling that which God has entrusted to us remind us that that is the sure key to blessing. Now, I know that sometimes we're a little bashful about talking about giving and God responding, because there's so much nonsense in the world today in this get rich stuff that you hear on television and some preachers who talk about how, you know, you sow a seed so God can give you back all that you need, and it's all based on greed. There is no such teaching in the Word of God about wealth based on greed. The Word of God teaches that we're to give to honor the Lord, but then it promises us that in doing so, we will have our needs met too. And just because some people use that in the wrong way, we shouldn't let it rob us of the great truth that when we give, God is always faithful to us in supplying our needs. Now, the book of Proverbs teaches that. Proverbs teaches us in Proverbs 3, 9, and 10, that when we honor the Lord with our possessions and the first fruits of all of our increase, our barns will be filled with plenty and our vats will overflow with new wine. That's the book of Proverbs. And here's a little more metaphorical approach to it from Proverbs 11, 24. Listen to this. There is one who scatters and increases more, and there is one who withholds more than is right, and it leads to poverty. Did you get that? The proverb says there's someone who takes what he has and he gives it away and he has more. And there's someone else who takes what he has and hoards it and he becomes poor. The principles of the economy of God almost stand on the head of the things which we've learned in our own personal economy. That you keep what you have. The Bible says that when you scatter it, it increases. Listen again to the book of Proverbs. Proverbs 13, 7. There is one who makes himself rich, yet has nothing. And there is one who makes himself poor and has great riches. You say, that's double talk. That doesn't make any sense. Oh, yes, it makes a lot of sense in the economy of God. That when you take what God gives you and you give it away, you open the door for God to give back to you more than you could ever have given. We have talked about this often when we teach stewardship, that when you have an open hand, that means God can take from your hand whatever He wants. But He can also put back into your hand whatever He wants. When you take what God has given you and you close your hand around it, you may be able to hold on to what you have, but God can't get anything else in there, you see. And all you have is what you have, and you become poor in relationship to those who scatter what they have in the manner of giving. Luke 6:38 says, "Give and it shall be given to you. Good measure, pressed down, shaken together, running over, will be put into your bosom. For with the same measure that you use, it will be measured back to you." Now that's in the Word of God. I didn't say that. And that is not some prosperity gospel teacher saying that. That's the Lord Jesus. If you have a red letter edition of the Bible, that's in red. Jesus said that. Jesus said, "Give and it shall be given to you." He has promised that He will bless us when we take that which He's entrusted to us and we make it available to the kingdom's work for whatever He chooses. And the New Testament says that when we do it sparingly, we get a sparing result. And when we do it with abundance and bountifully, we get a bountiful result. So God teaches us that he wants to supply our needs. In Philippians chapter 4, verse 19, which is connected to a passage on giving, says, "My God shall supply all your need according to his riches in glory by Christ Jesus." Listen carefully. It doesn't say, "My God shall supply all your greed." It says, "My God shall supply all your need." I've never met anyone who faithfully took the principles of God with regard to the giving of our monies and followed them and came back and said, "That was the worst decision I ever made. God has totally forgotten me. My life is impoverished." But I have met hundreds of people who've said, "That was the most important decision I made apart from my salvation, to put God first in finances and in my life." I ran across a bit of poetry reminding us of the provision of God, and it struck a chord in my heart. Listen carefully. "Though troubles assail and dangers affright, though friends shall all fail and foes all unite, yet one thing secures us, whatever betide, the scripture assures us, the Lord will provide." When I come to that phrase in the rest of these, you say that word with me, will you? "The birds without barn or storehouse are fed. From them let us learn to trust for our bread. His saints what is fitting shall not be denied, so long as it's written, the Lord will provide. We may like the ships by tempest be tossed on perilous deeps, but cannot be lost. Though Satan enrages the wind and the tide, the promise engages, the Lord will provide. His call we obey, like Abram of old, not knowing our way, but faith makes us bold. And though we are strangers, we have a good guide, and trust in all dangers, the Lord will provide. When Satan appears to stop up our path and fills us with fears, we triumph by faith. He cannot take from us, though oft he has tried, this heart-cheering promise, the Lord will provide. He tells us we're weak, our hope is in vain, the good that we seek we will never obtain, but when such suggestions our spirits have plied, this answers all questions, the Lord will provide. No strength of our own or goodness we claim, yet since we have known the Savior's great name, in this our strong tower for safety we hide, the Lord is our power, the Lord will provide. When life sinks apace and death is in view, this word of his grace shall comfort us through. No fearing or doubting, with Christ on our side, we hope to die shouting, the Lord will provide. How many of you know the Lord will provide? Amen. And when you read the word of God, whether it's in the book of Proverbs or in the book of Deuteronomy or in the book of 1 Corinthians or any of the books of the Bible, sooner or later you get to this principle. And it's not something you make up, it's something you find there. And it's a wonderful principle that you should never lose sight of. Now, let me tell you what maybe the most important verses in Proverbs about wealth are and where they are and how you should use these. Somebody say, "Well, you know, Pastor, I don't know. What should I do now? Should I try to do better?" Absolutely. Should you work hard? Sure. Should you try to move forward? Yes. But here's a prayer for you to pray. It's Proverbs chapter 30, verses 7 through 9. "Two things I request of you, deprive me not before I die. Remove falsehood and lies far from me. Give me neither poverty nor riches. Feed me with the food allotted to me, lest I be full and deny you and say, 'Who is the Lord?' Or lest I be poor and steal and profane the name of my God." Here's a prayer, isn't it? "Lord, give me enough so that I have enough. Don't give me so much that I forget where it came from." You know, everybody has a capacity, isn't that true? Some people have a capacity for great stewardship. And if God has given you the capacity, you are to be honored, and you have a great responsibility, and God has put that responsibility in your hands. Discharge it with joy. Some people don't have a great capacity. Some know in your own heart, if God should trust me with a great deal of money, I'm not sure I would be faithful with it as I am with what I have now. You should never pray for more than you can be faithful for. And God is always faithful. And you know what he likes to do? He likes to grow up his stewards. The Bible says if we're faithful over a few things, he will make us ruler over many. So as we prove our stewardship at one level, we can graduate to the next. I want to quit this discussion with a story by Eugene Peterson in Run with the Horses. He writes about seeing a family of birds teaching the young to fly. Three young swallows were perched on a dead branch that stretched out over a lake. And the one adult swallow got alongside the chicks and started shoving them out toward the end of the branch, pushing, pushing, pushing. And at the end, one of the birds fell off. Somewhere between the branch and the water, 4 feet below, the wings started working and the fledgling was off on his own. And then the second one was at the end of the branch. And the third was not to be bullied. At the last possible moment, his grip on the branch loosened just enough so that he swung downward, then tightened again, bulldog tenacious. And the parent bird was without any sentiment. He pecked at the desperately clinging talons until it was more painful for the poor chick to hang on than risk the insecurities of flying. The grip was released and the inexperienced wings began pumping. And the mature swallow knew what the chick did not, that it would fly, that there was no danger in making it do what it was perfectly designed to do. Birds have feet, and birds can walk. Birds have talons, and they can grasp a branch securely. They can walk and they can cling, but flying is their characteristic action. And not until they fly are they living at their best, gracefully and beautifully. And giving is what we do best. It is the air into which we were born. It is the action that was designed into us before our very birth. Some of us try desperately to hold on to ourselves, to live for ourselves, and we look so bedraggled and pathetic doing it, hanging on to the dead branch of a bank account for dear life. Afraid to risk ourselves on the untried wings of giving. We don't think we can live generously because we've never tried. But the sooner we start, the better, for we are going to have to give up our lives finally, and the longer we wait, the less time we have for the soaring and the swooping life of grace. And I tell you that when a person knows what it's like to be at the end of the branch and let go, and into the gracious arms of the Lord who helps us and supports us and provides for us because we've learned how to give even beyond that which makes sense to us, then we've really learned what life is all about. How many of you know that the great gift was God giving His gift to us? How do we know how to give? For God so loved the world that He gave His only begotten Son. And because He has shown us. Now let me ask you a question. Was that an easy gift? No, it was the most costly gift He could have given. Was it sacrificial? Absolutely. Was there anything that He left ungiven when He gave His Son? No, He gave us it all. And He is our standard. Because He has given to us, we have been enriched. Now, what shall we do? Let us prove in our own stewardship that we have learned God's basic lesson, that whatever you give, God multiplies it back to you in ways you cannot even imagine. And the book of Proverbs teaches this wonderful lesson.
17: And I want to tell you something. I am a testimony to that fact. I learned this lesson early on in my Christian life and began to practice it, and have been doing so every time, ever since we got married. We've never walked away from that. We've asked God to help us grow in our ability to do it. And we are testimonies to the fact that God never allows His children to outgive Him. He is always ahead of us, making a way and showing us the joy of being gracious and generous in that which He's entrusted to us. By the way, friends, we don't own any of this. We're just stewards. We manage this for the Lord. And when He sees we're good managers, He gives us more to manage. And that's just the way it works. And I hope you've discovered that. When we get together next time, we're going to talk about powering up your future. Proverbs for planning. Another interesting subject in the book of Proverbs. We hope you'll join us next time right here on this good station. I'm David Jeremiah. Thanks for listening.
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26: Don't get hung up on the money. The money is not even the issue. The issue is, what do we rob God of in His place of glory as Jehovah Yahweh Elohim? He's the God of this universe, and He's saying to us, the purpose of the tithe is acknowledging what? Ownership, lordship, possession, worship, and teaching us those attributes in the Christian life that we all need to learn.
2: Have you ever felt uncomfortable or antsy when your pastor starts talking about what the Bible says about money? Maybe that's such a common response because believers don't understand the point of honoring God with our finances. Today on In Touch, the teaching ministry of Dr. Charles Stanley, we continue our series by highlighting the importance of the church giving.
26: In 2 Corinthians chapter 8, the first 6 verses, Paul is referring here to the churches up in Macedonia, where like Philippi would be, you would remember that church, and the tremendous way they had given. And he's referring to their generosity here as he writes the Corinthians, and he says in verse 1 of chapter 8, "Now, brethren, we wish to make known to you the grace of God which has been given in the churches of Macedonia, that in a great ordeal of affliction, their abundance of joy and their deep poverty overflowed in the wealth of their liberality. For I testify that according to their ability and beyond their ability, they gave of their own accord. It was their idea. They took the initiative. Begging us with much entreaty for the favor of participation in the support of the saints.

And the first question I want to ask and to answer is this, and that is, what is the purpose of giving in the church? And let me just go through these for you if I might. We're coming back to the scriptures and the scripture and many, many others. But what is the purpose of giving in the church? First of all, the ultimate purpose, let me say, is not because God is in need. How could God be in need when he says, the cattle on 1,000 hills are mine, saith the Lord. The silver and gold is mine, saith the Lord. The earth and all they that dwell therein. So that God doesn't need anything. So what is the purpose of giving? First of all, the first purpose of giving is that we might acknowledge God as our source of all things. Secondly, that we might acknowledge the fact that he is the owner of all things. Thirdly, that there might be provision for those within the body of Christ to have their needs met. Fourthly, that the ministry of the church may go on around the world. He gave us a great commission to share the gospel with the whole world. Number five, that those in the body of Christ may be so developed that their faith in the faithfulness of God would be deepened and strengthened. Listen, their faith in the faithfulness of God, likewise as a purpose for protecting the believers from greed or covetousness. While you're giving, you're not going to be greedy and covetous. Likewise, as an act of worship on the part of God's people. And if you'll notice, I didn't say anything in the world about the church needing the money or God needing anything. You see, God's work will go on if the purpose for giving is understood and if we give for the right purpose. So the purpose from God's point of view, if you'll notice in each one of those things I mentioned, it is always looking to him, acknowledging him as the resource, acknowledging his ownership, worship toward him, providing for the needs in the body which belongs to him, evangelizing the world, which is to glorify the Lord God Almighty, strengthening the faith of the people in the faithfulness of God, protecting them from greed and covetousness, which will do what? Will shut off God's method and attempt to bless the people, so that the purpose for giving is wrapped up in those seven primary reasons. Now, the second thing I want us to answer here is this, and that is the portion of giving that should be given in the church. All right, so what I'd like for us to do is let's just look at the Bible, what it says about this matter of tithing, and let's go all the way back to the very beginning. If you remember the 14th chapter of Genesis, that Abraham has gone to battle to fight to save Lot. He's brought him back, and when he comes back, Melchizedek, verse 18, the king of Salem, who is also described in Hebrews chapter 7 as the king of righteousness, the king of Salem, the king of peace, that he brings out bread and wine. And the Bible says he was a priest of God Most High, Jehovah God. And he blessed Abraham. He said, blessed be Abraham of God Most High, possessor of heaven and earth. And blessed be God Most High, who has delivered your enemies into your hands. The response to that was on the part of Abraham, verse 20 there. And he gave him a tenth of all that he had. That is, Abraham tithed the tenth of all that he had. Now, let me ask you a question. Was the law given in Genesis 14? No, it was over 400 years later that God ever gave the law. So we cannot say that Abraham was living under the law. There was no law at that time. He gave to Melchizedek, the king, who was in fact a type of Christ. Hebrews chapter 7, that third verse says that in his genealogy, he had no genealogy, no father, no mother, no beginning, no end, which was the way of saying that we do not know about his life, but likewise, he was a type of Christ. And what's happening here is the lesser, Abraham, is given to the greater, the high priest of God. So what is an expression here? Abraham is expressing his acknowledgement that God is the resource, God is the owner of all things, the priest representing God, and he is worshiping God. Not because the law said do it, nothing binding, no legalism, just the conviction on his part given unto him by God to worship God by giving a tithe. So we can't say that Abraham started tithing because it was a legalism or a bondage placed on him by God. So that argument doesn't work. Move on over, if you will, to chapter 28, I believe, if you'll look there for a moment. Look, if you will, in verse 22. And this stone which I have set as a pillar will be God's house, and of all that thou dost give me, I will surely give thee a tenth. Still over 400 years before the law was given, that is a conviction on his part.
He learned it from Abraham, Isaac, and now he's doing the same thing. A conviction that God gave to them to acknowledge God's ownership, God's possession, and his rightful place of God in their life. So it was an act.

0: act of worship and devotion on his part. Well, if you'll move on over to Deuteronomy chapter 14, let me show you something here. Now, in Deuteronomy chapter 14, the law has been given. And in the law came the teaching of the tithe, which God gave through Moses and to his people. But I want you to see something here as to one of the reasons why God gave the tithe. He says in verse 22, as he's giving them commands in Deuteronomy chapter 14, watch this now. Ye shall surely tithe all the produce from what you sow, which comes out of the field every year. Now, what they would do is they would tithe all year long, and then at the end of the year, ever so often, they would have a great feast, and the excess that was left over from all that God used the other for, they would have a great feast and praise the Lord and worship him and feast of the tithes. And ye shall eat in the presence of the Lord your God at the place where he chooses to establish his name, the tithe of your grain, your new wine, your oil, and the firstborn of your herd and your flock, in order that you may learn to fear the Lord your God always. Now watch this. He says they were to bring their tithes. And then when the time came, there was a time when they could also feast. But he says his ultimate purpose here is to teach them to fear him. He says, the cattle on 1,000 hills are mine, the silver and gold is mine, saith the Lord. The earth and all they that dwell therein are the possession of God. God can speak, and he says, legions of angels can come. Nothing beyond him, nothing outside of his realm of work that is in keeping with his attributes and his characteristics. So what is he saying here? He's saying that one of the reasons he taught them to tithe was in order that they may have wisdom. Now, what does the Bible say in Proverbs chapter 1? What is it that is the beginning of wisdom? What is it? The fear of the Lord is the beginning of wisdom. Let me interpret fear. He does not mean being scared to death of God. The fear of God is the reverence for God, acknowledging him as God, acknowledging his ownership, acknowledging his lordship. To reverence God is to bow before him, to submit myself to him, to acknowledge his rightful place as owner, possessor, Lord, and master of my life. Now watch this. So that one of the primary reasons for teaching them to tithe was that they had the privilege of exercising outwardly an outward manifestation of an inward commitment. The commitment was that Jesus Christ, Jehovah, in the Old Testament, Jehovah was their God, acknowledging his possession of them, his ownership of them, his lordship over them, his guidance and direction and their dependence upon him. So, in a way, in order that they may continually be reminded of who they were, their relationship to him, he required the tithe. That is one of the primary reasons he says that you may learn to reverence and fear God. Now listen, when we reverence and fear God with our finances, what do? We get God in on the control of the direction and guidance of our finances. So he says, you're to bring the tithe in order to learn to fear God. The beginning of wisdom is to fear God so that what do? We have the reverence for God and the wisdom together. And therefore, if I outwardly and manifestly distribute or to give a tithe and offering to him, I am exercising outwardly what is an inward commitment so that we're not talking about some legalistic bondage. Well, God taught them to tithe. He taught them to live in the bondage under the tithe. That is never what God intended. It was attempting to teach them about their relationship to him, their dependence upon him, and his willingness to move in, to become a part, to grant them wisdom in the way they utilize their finances. That has nothing to do with bondage and legalism. Listen, if you're hung up on legalism and bondage about tithing, you've missed the whole point. And my friend, if you go to church, you say, oh, I've got to give the tithe one more time. You've missed the point. What he's saying is, when you acknowledge his rightful ownership and possession of all that you have and give that which he has asked that we give him, we are acknowledging ownership, acknowledging possession, acknowledging his lordship. And what does God do? He gets in on the way we control, spend, give, or invest our finances. And therefore, the person who tithes, I believe, will have more wisdom in giving direction to their finances if they do it in the spirit in which God intended them to do it. That is his ultimate purpose. Now, it did become a part of the law, but they were doing it. God led them to do it before the law was ever given. So it isn't a matter of bondage. Listen, if it's bondage, it's because your attitude's all fouled up. It is God's purpose and medium and way of saying, you give a portion of that which I have required of you, and then you have the right to claim my wisdom and my direction in your finances. And all of us know that God is far wiser in the way to handle finances than we are. Now listen, if you're sitting here and you've excused yourself and you've given 1,000 reasons for it, I'm asking you to be open and honest. If you're not open and honest, then you're not honest with yourself. What was God's purpose? Very evident from that passage what God's purpose was. But let's keep going. Let's go on over to Malachi chapter 3, the passage that most people know by heart. But here again, we miss the whole point of what God's up to in Malachi chapter 3 when he said to the people of Israel, he says in verse 7, from the days of your fathers you've turned aside from my statutes and have not kept them. Return to me and I will return to you, says the Lord of hosts. But you say, how shall we do it? Now listen to verse 8, Malachi chapter 3. Will a man rob God? Yet you have robbed me, but you say, how have we robbed thee? In tithes and offerings. Now I want you to watch this. You're going to miss something very important. Most people stop right there. Well, you've robbed the Lord by robbing him of tithes and offerings. What did we say God needed? God doesn't need anything. He has chosen to provide through his children, but God's never in need. So when he says, you've robbed me of tithes and offerings, what was he saying to them? You have robbed me of what? What did we say the tithing was? It is an outward manifestation of an internal commitment of devotion, acknowledgement, worship, and praise. What have we robbed God from when we have robbed him of the tithes and offerings? We have robbed him of the honor due him, the praise due him, his place of ownership, possession, and lordship in our life. We have robbed him of the opportunity of demonstrating his faithfulness. So when we rob God of tithes and offerings, listen, don't get hung up on the money. The money is not even the issue. The issue is, what do we rob God of in his place of glory as Jehovah, Yahweh, Elohim? He's the God of this universe, and he's saying to us, the purpose of the tithe is acknowledging what? Ownership, lordship, possession, worship, and teaching us those attributes in the Christian life that we all need to learn. So you see, if you get mixed up with dollars and cents, friends, somebody has deceived you. That's not even the issue. God was teaching them. He was teaching them to honor him, and he was teaching them as children. That is, let's start somewhere. If you start with the tithe, you see the tithe is on the beginning. On the other hand, those who go to church and say, I have fulfilled my requirement by tithing. It isn't a matter of requirement. It is a matter of acknowledgement, worship, praise, honor, learning, faithfulness. You see, it is all totally something else than squeezing out my duty. And my friend, if you have excused yourself by saying, Bible doesn't teach it, therefore I don't do it. When I see it, thou shalt tithe, I shall. I'm going to tell you, my friend, you can never look God square in the face and tell him you honor him, you worship him, you want to be generous toward his work. You do acknowledge his rightful place as Lord and Master of your life, and you mean to tell me he's Lord? And you won't even do the little bit that a Hebrew did who was living under the law? That's why I told you in the very beginning, listen to the spirit of this as well as in the black and white print. Look, if you will, in verse 6 of 2 Corinthians chapter 9. Now this I say, he who sows sparingly, chintzily, you know, just sort of delves it out a little bit at the time, sparingly shall also reap how? Sparingly. He who sows bountifully, tithes and offerings, shall reap what? Bountifully. Let each one of you do as he has purposed in his heart, not grudgingly or of compulsion, for God loves a cheerful giver. For God's able to make all grace abound to you, that always having all sufficiency in everything, you may have an abundance for every good deed. Now listen, he says when you and I come, now watch this, we're to come out of adoration, praise, worship, acknowledgement, learning, protection. He says we're to come in that spirit, not greedily, not holding on, not grasping, but generously, he says, because God loves a generous giver. You know why God loves a generous giver so much? Because that's what he is. You're talking about generous, brother. He's been generous to you and me. Lovingly, bountifully, generously, God has blessed you and my friend. Do you mean to tell me that you can sit and honestly say before an almighty God who gave his only begotten son at the cross to die for your sin, who has given us the beautiful pattern in the scripture, that you can tell God that you can honestly rationalize rationalize before God not giving him a minimum of 10% of all that you have to a God who has graciously, bountifully loved you and blessed you in every aspect of your life. He says, when you and I come and give to him cheerfully, what are the results? He says, verse 8, God is able. Any question about God being able? No question about that. God is able to make all grace abound to you. Listen, not legalism, not bondage, but grace. Grace abound to you that always having what? Always having all sufficiency in everything. You may have an abundance for every good deed. He says, I'm going to bless you. And bless you, and bless you, and bless you. Look down to verse 11. He says, and you will be enriched in everything for all liberality, which through us is producing thankfulness to God. He says he's going to protect what you have. He's going to provide for you. He says you're going to be enriched in everything. Listen, you know what I'd rather have than the money? I'd rather have the riches of the understanding of who Almighty God is and all the depths of my capacity to know who he is. But you know what he does? He not only gives that, but he also gives the material provision. So what are we saying concerning the giving in the body of Christ? Simply this. That our giving is a barometer of our devotion, worship, love, an acknowledgement of the Lordship of Jesus Christ in our life. You cannot rationalize that away. Secondly, when we tithe and give up beyond that, we put ourselves in a position for the blessings of God that are waiting those who are willing to give and give generously with an open heart. Likewise, the church itself, the body of Christ, is going to grow. You see, you know what that means? When you let go money, you let go on the most difficult things in the world for people to release. And here's what happens. When I release myself to Almighty God to obey him, God releases his grace, which comes in many forms into your life and my life, into the life of this body and into the life of the world if the church would just learn this lesson. And my plea to you, my friend, with all of my heart is this. It has nothing to do with dollars and cents. It has to do with your relationship to God, your devotion and love and acknowledgement of who he is and what he wants to do in your life. And what you have to ask is this, do I love him enough? Do I trust him enough? Do I want his best? Then I'm going to start with a tithe, not because the local church needs it, but because God deserves it. The pattern is there, the teaching is there, and my God will honor me in the process of it. That's my plea to you, my friend. For your sake and the sake of your family, Dad, the sake of the local fellowship that you go to, God will bless you, but he will not bless you violating his principles. And my plea is get in the position for the blessing to come your way.
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0: A man who is really successful is successful, first of all, in his spirit, and from there outward to what he possesses. You see, a man who has lots of money and is dead on the inside is a poor man faking the world out. Now, here's what he's saying. He's saying that a man's work, that a man's walk, and that a man's wealth is related to this ability and capacity to be quiet. Tranquilized, not with pills, but the presence of God, and the presence of God whereby he's able to trust him, totally confident that he has everything under control.
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20: 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Hawaii is receiving federal emergency assistance following Hurricane Lala. President Donald Trump approved an emergency declaration covering Hawaii Island, Maui County, and the city and county of Honolulu. The Federal Emergency Management Agency can provide emergency protective measures with the federal government covering 75% of the cost. 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Sunny and breezy today. Highs in the upper 80s. Northeasterly winds 15 to 25 miles per hour.
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0: No matter how many times you read about it, the death of the Lord Jesus is the most compelling true story in all of history. Welcome to Through the Bible, where we sit a little longer at the foot of the cross. As we study God's Word with Dr. J. Vernon McGee, we're going to look at the events that happened immediately after Jesus died. So grab your Bible and turn to Matthew 27, where we're going to look at Jesus' Great Commission, his final words on earth to his followers. It's an exciting call, and it's really the heart of Through the Bible's mission. We take Jesus' commands to teach others seriously, and taking his word to every corner of the globe is our vision and passion too. You can join us in that step of obedience every time you pray and financially support this teaching ministry. Did you realize that? This work is definitely a partnership. And you know, every time we begin a new five-year journey through the Bible, we always welcome new passengers aboard, even new generations we've been on for so long. And I thought of that when I read this letter from Denise in Rochester, New Hampshire. Listen to this. Having listened to you for the better part of my life, I turned 70 last year, and I felt it was time to express my deep gratitude for your ministry. I cannot begin to convey how blessed I am for the insights and understanding I have gained through your teachings. My most significant blessing came last year when my daughter, who homeschools her three children, asked me to teach her oldest, who is 14, about biblical history. God led me to utilize your program, and I'm thrilled to share that my grandson, who's high-functioning autistic, has found encouragement in Dr. McGee's voice and simple explanations of the Bible. This has inspired him to seek Christ and listen on his own. I've been enjoying your teachings without contributing, but I feel compelled to change that. God has blessed me, and I'm now able to give monthly, and have ordered some Bible bus passes to share with others. I also have a desire to start a small group study, and I would appreciate your prayers as I seek to build his kingdom through this endeavor. Thank you for continuing Dr. McGee's ministry. It provides generational wisdom and blessings that resonate deeply with many, including myself. I pray for your ministry daily and look forward to seeing how God continues to work through you. Well, thank you, Denise. Thank you so much for your faithful listening and now supporting both through prayer and financial support of the ministry. We never tire of hearing about generations of families that listen together. Let's pray. Father, thank you for the marching orders to take your word to the ends of the earth. And Lord, as we spread the seed of your word, let it fall on good soil. We pray that those who hear will turn to you as Savior. In Jesus' name, amen. Open to Matthew 27 as we go through the Bible with Dr. J. Vernon McGee.
1: Now, friends, as we come today to our study, we finished verse 50 last time, and we're right in the midst of the first part of our gospel, which is the death of Christ. Christ died for our sins according to the Scriptures. And we find here in verse 50, Jesus, when he'd cried again with a loud voice, yielded up the ghost. They crucified him. Verse 35, and they crucified him. That's all it's told, no details at all, just these things that surrounded the crucifixion. The Spirit of God put the blanket of silence upon that cross that you and I might not look upon it to satisfy our curiosity. But he died there for your sins and mine. Now we are told in verse 51, behold, the veil of the temple was rent in twain from the top to the bottom, and the earth did quake and the rocks rent. At the death of Christ, several very notable things took place, and one was there was an earthquake. The other is that in the temple, the veil was rent, not from the bottom to the top. Man didn't do it, but from the top to the bottom. And that veil speaks of his flesh. And when his flesh was rent upon the cross, and he paid the penalty for your sin and my sin in his own body on the tree, then the way to God was opened wide so that you don't have to have a priest to go in for you. You don't have to have a preacher to go in for you. You don't have to have someone else to go in for you. You can go directly to the throne of God as a sinner through Christ. And let's emphasize that. You only come to God through the Lord Jesus Christ. The only way to him is through Christ. And that was because he was rent. He died upon the cross when he gave up the ghost. Your sins and mine were paid. We come to God through him. There is one mediator between God and man, the man Christ Jesus. Now, verse 52, and the graves were open. Many bodies of the saints which slept arose, came out of the graves after his resurrection and went into the holy city and appeared unto many. Now, this is the part that we wish that more had been told us. I can't go into a great deal of detail here at all, other than to say we believe that it happened this way, and these were part of that great company that went to heaven when he led captivity captive at his ascension. Now, the important thing for us to note here is that this earthquake was an intelligent earthquake. It was not just haphazard. The graves were opened by it, and many bodies of the saints which slept arose, just certain ones. I'd like to make this point here. There is a very excellent treatment of this by Bishop Nicholson in his little book entitled The Six Miracles of Calvary. Many times at Easter, or Good Friday, I should say, why, we have had the seven last words. Well, we had those for, I guess, 15 years straight. That we decided we'd switch and take the six miracles of Calvary, use Bishop Nicholson's little book. And it was proved a rich blessing to many. I would say that if you're interested in that, go to your gospel bookstore. It's a rich little book, not only for this miracle, but there's six miracles of Calvary. You will notice they appeared unto many. There were witnesses to it. Now when the centurion and they that were with him watching Jesus saw the earthquake and those things that were done, they feared greatly, saying, truly, this was the Son of God. And Luke said he went and stood beneath that cross. That centurion maybe didn't know a great deal, but he did know enough to take his place beneath the cross of Christ. And that's all that God ever asks any sinner to do, is just to take his place beneath the cross of Christ. He'd never read Hodge's theology or Strong's theology, and he had never read any of Augustine's City of God, and he hadn't even had any of my books, by the way. But he knew enough to take his place beneath the cross. I believe the centurion was a saved man. He witnessed these things, and these are the things that confirmed to him that this was the Son of God, and he took his place there. Verse 55, and many women were there, beholding afar off, which followed Jesus from Galilee, ministering unto him, among which was Mary Magdalene, and Mary the mother of James and Joses, and the mother of Zebedee's children. When the even was come, there came a rich man of Arimathea named Joseph, who also himself was Jesus' disciple. And I'd never know he was a disciple until this event. But you see, when the very thing that caused the apostles to be scattered seems to have drawn in others that up to this time had what you would call secret disciples. But now he steps out in the open and he declares his faith. He was Jesus' disciple. And he went to Pilate on that basis and he begged the body of Jesus. Then Pilate commanded the body to be delivered. This man and also Nicodemus, who came to him by night, and John will tell us about that, he came bringing 100-pound weight of ointment to put on the body of Jesus. And these two men, Joseph of Arimathea and Nicodemus, who apparently had been in the background and what we'd probably call secret disciples, they now come out in the open. At least they were the undertakers that handled the body of Jesus. And we'll see later just exactly what they did. And these two men became believers. Verse 59, and when Joseph had taken the body, he wrapped it in a clean linen cloth, laid it in his own new tomb, which he had hewn out in the rock, and he rolled a great stone to the door of the sepulchre and departed. Now, near Golgotha, there is a tomb, and they point it out as being the one in which he was buried. They call it the Garden Tomb. I don't know whether he was there or not. I sometimes wonder. I, frankly, would have my doubts. The important thing is not to be able to locate the tomb. I saw a woman go in there and get right into the place where bodies were placed and get right down on her all fours and kiss the floor of that tomb. I saw no value in that at all. That's no good. May not even be the right tomb to begin with. There were many sepulchres in that area, and it could have been any one of them. I'm sure it's in that area. This one's as good as any. But try to pin these things down and make them holy and sacred spots is not his intention. It wasn't to make a sacred spot there, but it was take that gospel from Jerusalem, the fact that he died for the sins of the world, and take it to the world. That is the important thing, not to be able to locate the sepulcher. Now, verse 61, there was Mary Magdalene and the other Mary sitting over against the sepulcher. Now, the next day that followed the day of the preparation, the chief priests and Pharisees came together unto Pilate, saying, Sir, we remember that that deceiver said, while he was yet alive, after 3 days I'll rise again. Command, therefore, that the sepulcher be made sure until the third day, lest his disciples come by night and steal him away and say unto the people, he's risen from the dead. So the last error shall be worse than the first. Pilate said unto them, ye have a watch. Go your way, make it as sure as ye can. So they went and made the sepulcher sure, sealing the stone and setting a watch. Now, the zeal of the enemy actually gives a confirmation of his resurrection. If they had gone off and left that tomb there, then the argument they gave that the disciples stole the body away might be plausible. But my friend, when you got a Roman guard around it, and when the tomb is sealed, and they're there watching it, you may just write it down that the thing that is happening is not going to take place. That was stated later, that they stole his body away. They made this sepulcher sure. My, how the enemy went to all this trouble, and yet it gave a confirmation of his resurrection. Then another thing that's quite interesting is that apparently when he had told his disciples he would rise again the third day, they had just told everybody about it. And apparently these rulers got word of it, maybe at the last minute or at the time of the crucifixion. And as soon as they can get another audience with Pilate, they said, look, let's make sure, because he made this statement and we want to make sure he doesn't come out of the grave. They didn't expect him to come out, and very frankly, the apostles never expected him to come out of that grave. All four Gospels, when you look at them, you discover that, and I think we'll get a little confirmation of it here. Now, we come to chapter 28, and the chapter 28 is the resurrection of Jesus and the giving of the Great Commission. These are the two great incidents recorded here. Now, we've had the death of Christ. Now we have the other pillar on which the gospel rests. The arch of the gospel rests upon two great pillars. First, the death of Christ, and then the resurrection of the Lord Jesus. And the gospel rests upon it. Listen to Paul as he states the gospel in 1 Corinthians 15:3. For I delivered unto you first of all that which I also received, how that Christ died for our sins, according to the Scriptures, and that he was buried, and that he rose again the third day, according to the Scriptures. Now we've had the death and burial, and in chapter 28 we have the resurrection of the Lord Jesus Christ. Both facts are essential to saving faith. He was delivered for our offenses. He was raised for our justification. He was made sin for us, that we might be made the righteousness of God in him. The unique fact of the gospel, of course, is the resurrection. All other religious leaders have died. None of them died for their followers, but he did. And the other religious leaders, none of them have even made a claim they came back from the dead. The one thing that makes Christianity unique today, well, take the founders. Where are the founders of the other religions? They're dead. And where is the Lord Jesus? Well, he's alive at God's right hand at this very moment. I do not think any gospel writer gives all the details concerning the resurrection any more than they do of the crucifixion of Christ. They merely state the fact. And you have here these different records, and I know that there's been attempts made to try to say there's a contradiction in them. Actually, there's not. The Scofield Reference Bible has a very fine note on this. The old Scofield Bible, it was on page 1043. And if you don't have a Scofield Bible, you ought to have one, and you ought to look up that note. It's a very important one, by the way, to read and see the order of resurrection. I do not intend to go into that here at all, but I'll take up the record of each gospel when we come to them. Now, will you notice chapter 28, verse 1, in the end of the Sabbath, as it began to dawn toward the first day of the week, came Mary Magdalene and the other Mary to see the sepulcher. And behold, there was a great earthquake. You see, they brought out ointment also to anoint his body. And behold, there was a great earthquake, for the angel of the Lord descended from heaven and came and rolled back the stone from the door and sat upon it. Now, why was it necessary to roll back the stone? To let him out? No, he was gone when the stone was rolled back. He was out of there. The stone was rolled not to let him out, but to let them in. His countenance was like lightning, his raiment white as snow. And for fear of him, the keepers did shake, became as dead men. That guard there, they were very happy to leave after this. Verse 5, and the angel answered and said unto the women, fear not ye, for I know that ye seek Jesus, which was crucified. He is not here, for he is risen, as he said. And these are steps that every individual should take before he witnesses. First, he is not here, he's risen, as he said. There must be a conviction of that. Come see the place where the Lord lay. Have it settled in your own mind that Jesus died and rose again from the dead. And then we're to go and we're to tell. Verse 7, and go quickly and tell his disciples that he's risen from the dead. And behold, he goeth before you into Galilee. There shall ye see him. Lo, I've told you. Now they departed quickly from the sepulchre with fear and great joy, did run to bring his disciples word. And as they went to tell his disciples, behold, Jesus met them, saying, all hail, and they came and held him by the feet and worshipped him. Now we'll find out later that Mary was forbidden to touch his feet. Why the difference here? We'll see that when we get to it, and I'll have to hold it until then. Then said Jesus unto them, be not afraid, go tell my brethren that they go into Galilee, and there shall they see me. Now when they were going, behold, some of the watch came into the city and showed unto the chief priests all the things that were done. These men, these soldiers that were on guard duty, they went in and reported. They didn't know when he left. All they knew was that the stone was rolled away. It frightened them to death, and that this angel had appeared to the women. I don't think the soldiers saw it at all. But the soldiers took a look in, and they said he wasn't there. He was gone. Now, what are they going to say? And when they were assembled with the elders and had taken counsel, they gave large money unto the soldiers, saying, say ye, his disciples came by night and stole him away while we slept. That, may I say, is not a very plausible thing. Can you imagine a soldier today, for that matter? Are a soldier in that day, especially a Roman soldier, he's told that he's to guard a certain place, and he's to be sure nothing happens there. No one comes. Now, suppose that what he's supposed to guard, that someone does come and takes away the thing that he was to guard, and suppose his explanation is, I went to sleep. What do you think would happen to him? That soldier would be executed, as you well know. I can't imagine this story even ever becoming plausible, and yet it's used by the enemy, of course. Verse 14, and if this come to the governor's ears, we will persuade him and secure you. If this word would get out that that's what you did, well, the governor would have you for a firing squad. But we'll take care of that now. So they took the money and did as they were taught. And this saying is commonly reported among the Jews until this day. That is the story that was told, of course, by the enemy. Notice verse 16. We have now the Great Commission that is given. We have actually two extreme viewpoints of this so-called Great Commission. And very frankly, I think both of them are rather extreme. The Great Commission in Matthew, it's a source of controversy. One extreme group, they feel that the so-called Great Commission contains the only command for the church. This is it. And they just hang on to it. Others feel that it has no meaning for this day and it should be excluded from the church program. Now, both of these are extreme views, and both, to me, seem to be in error. We've endeavored to show that Matthew has direct application for us. And I think the Great Commission has an application for us today. And this doesn't mean that it'll not find a final and fuller meaning in the future. I think it will. But it's obvious that Matthew did not give the total record of the resurrection, and neither did he give us the total commission. Now, the commission in Matthew should be considered with the other Gospels, and especially with Acts 1:8, as well as with the other three Gospels. All of these give a full-orb command for the present day as well as the future. And I think that it all should be put together, given as a composite. Ye shall be witness unto me, beginning in Jerusalem and Judea and Samaria, and then unto the very ends of the earth. You shall be witnesses unto me, and you're to be endued with power from on high. Now, with that in mind, this is part of it. Then the 11 disciples went away into Galilee, into a mountain where Jesus had appointed them. And when they saw him, they worshipped him. But some doubted. That is the way it's been for 1,900 years. Some believe, some doubt. And right now, I'm sure there are people listening to me in both categories, but I rejoice that I believe most of them are in the category of those who believe. Now, and Jesus came and spake unto them, saying, all power is given unto me in heaven and in earth. He's speaking as the king. Go ye therefore and teach all nations. Now, I think this will have a real application in the Great Tribulation period. I'm sure it will even in the millennium. But friends, it has an application for us today. Go ye therefore and teach all nations, baptizing them in the name of the Father and of the Son and of the Holy Spirit. This is triune baptism, you see. Teaching them to observe all things whatsoever I've commanded you, and lo, I'm with you always, even unto the end of the age, not the world. He says, I'll be with you. Now, I can't see anything that's wrong with this for today. Now, the Great Commission is not really, to me, the important thing right here. It's the great omission. There is an omission here. What is it that we don't have here? Well, I could almost wish and say, well, you read it over again. We'll talk about it next time. But we're going back to Exodus next time. So let me just say this. What is it that is omitted here? There's no ascension here. You know why? Because the kingdom is here upon the earth. And Matthew leaves the king upon the earth because this is where the king is to be. Now, he takes his own out of the world to be with himself. And the ascension is essential for that. Now, will you notice in closing, he was born a king. He lived as a king. He died a king. He rose again a king. And friends, he's coming again to this earth as King of Kings and Lord of Lords. I hope you bow to him today. May God richly bless you, my beloved.
0: Well, I certainly appreciate the reminder that the Lord promises to be with us right on through the end of the age. And it's only in his power that the Great Commission can be carried out. He commands us all to take his word to the ends of the earth, and that's what you can do in partnership with through the Bible. We all know that ministry begins, continues, and succeeds only through prayer. 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Well, we're on the move as we travel back to the Old Testament to a book Dr. McGee nicknamed The Great Redemption Story. I'm Steve Schwetz, and I'll save a seat just for you.

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11: 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Pat is an author, teacher, and international speaker in the area of Christian apologetics, the defense of the Christian faith. Is the story of Sodom history or legend? While most scholars have long treated it as folklore, the discoveries at Tal Hel Hammam tell a different story. Dr. Stephen Collins, leading the excavation, lays out a powerful evidence pointing to this city as Sodom, supporting the historical reliability of Genesis and the Bible itself. If you've missed any part of this broadcast, log on at evidenceandanswers.org, and there you will find this message entitled Blast from the Past, Search and Destruction of Sodom, listed under the 2025 Evidence and Answers Conference Series entitled Can We Believe the Bible? You will also find hundreds more podcasts that you may download or listen online. Now let's get right into part two of this three-part study.
12: Biblical Jesus, the biblical events, all of that are in physical, tangible reality, not myths and legends and visions. Got it? Okay. The Bible did not drop out of heaven on a gold tablet. The Bible did not drop into anybody's lap. The Bible was written painfully, slowly, by real people experiencing real things, listening really in physical time to the voice of God and the movement of the Holy Spirit to get accurate transmission of ideas and what God wanted us to know, no more, no less. That's our book. Hey, it's solid and it holds up to every scrutiny you want to put to it. So what I say, let's focus in then on Sodom. What I say is that because the book of Genesis is the most criticized book in the Bible, and the story of Sodom and Gomorrah, and good grief, fire.

We couldn't find them for a long time. Now, what's interesting, if you go back to the 19th century explorer scholars riding around, and these were government officials and surveyors and some missionaries, riding around the Holy Land back in the 1800s with literally Bibles over their saddle horns, and they're going from place to place to place following the text. What's interesting is that all of those guys, and we went back and looked at every single one of them, they all put Sodom north and east of the Dead Sea, not south like a lot of the 21st century or 20th century archaeologists have done. Why did they do that? I'll tell you why in a second, but it is because they read the text. I mean, I always say, if you're going to do biblical archaeology, if you're going to study Bible anything, you know, it's probably a real good idea to read the Bible. And I just take somebody's word for it. Go back and really look at what it says. Well, if you're going to find a lost city, you need to do three things. You need to look in the text, and you need to determine what the right place is. You need to draw a theoretical map based on the geographical information embedded in the biblical text. You must do that. If you don't do that, you're just going to be walking around in the dark. So, you got to be biblically in the right place. And then you got to look at the right time frame. You might be in the right place, but if you're excavating and you don't find the material culture from the time of the Bible characters in the story, you're not there yet. You might have to go dig over there or over there. So, right place, yes. But then when we excavate, we need to find the pottery, the material culture that identifies the historical cultural horizon from the Bible itself. So in the case of Sodom, we can go to the right place, but when we start excavating the cities that are in that area, we need to find the right time frame. We need to see the time of Abraham, as we'll see. And then you need to find the right stuff, because the story, there's a storyline there. Remember, Lot sat in the gateway of Sodom? What does that say? It's a fortified city with a gateway. Well, if you don't find a fortified city with a gateway, you haven't got Sodom. And so, you got to have all the right stuff. And there's a, by the way, all the way through the Sodom narratives, there's so much detail about those cities that it's pretty amazing. But that's the right stuff. By the way, I always tell people, I love the word stuff because it covers a whole lot of stuff. And so we can just cram everything into that. Everything else you need to discover in the right stuff. Right place, right time, right stuff. So let's walk through it. How about the right place? This brings us to the geography of the cities of the plain. Now, I know that what you really wanted to have today, you just really needed it to get you all jazzed up about the Bible. That's geography. I mean, what's more exciting than geography? I can see your eyes lighting up right now. Well, it is pretty exciting, I think. We're going to look at Genesis 13, 1 to 12. And the reason we're going to look at these verses specifically is this is the only passage in the Bible that is specifically written to take the reader to the city of Sodom. Only one. There may be other little allusions and things in other passages, but this is the only one that you can use. This is the only historical, geographical passage in the Bible specifically written consciously to take you to the city of Sodom. And so let's look at it, and here it is. I'll read it from over here. Now, I have used little ellipses, these little dots, to remove some of the non-geographical stuff. So, let's read through it. Abram came to the place between Bethel and Ai, and he lifted up his eyes and saw the whole plain of the Jordan. It was well watered, like the garden of Yahweh, like the land of Egypt. So, Lot chose for himself the whole plain of the Jordan and set out toward the east. Lot lived among the cities of the plain and pitched his tents near Sodom. Now, you see the word plain? It's in yellow. It's used three times there. And the next thing I'm going to hit is probably not going to line up with that, because when you jump one PowerPoint from your computer to another one, it sometimes messes it up. The word plain here is the translation of the word kikar in Hebrew. Kikar. Here's the problem with translators sometimes. Sometimes translators translate what they think it says, not what it actually says. This is an example of what I thought it should say rather than what it actually says. Do you know the word kikar is not a geographical term at all?
It doesn't mean plain. It doesn't mean valley. It doesn't mean flat place. None of that. It has no

0: geographical meaning whatsoever, zero. So why'd they translate it plain? Because that's what they wanted it to say. It doesn't say that. It says circle, disc. The word kikar means a circle or a disc. It can refer to a flat circular loaf of bread. Does Hawaii have one of those? We have tortillas in New Mexico, right? We have the flat circular loaf of bread. And it means that in the Bible. Most of the time in the Bible, it means a flat circular loaf of bread, like a pita or a tortilla. Other times in the Bible, it means a talent, like a talent of silver, a talent of gold. What is that? It's a flat disc-like, like a big giant coin, ingot of metal. Okay, flat circular. I mean circle. If you go to Jerusalem today and you hit one of those traffic roundabouts, a lot of people hate those. Those traffic roundabouts, if you look at the sign, it says kikar, you know, kikar this, kikar that. It's a circle. That's all kikar means. A circle, a disc. And so what it says is that the whole disc of the Jordan was well watered. What's the disc? Now that, see the Dead Sea? And kind of the greenish color there, blocked in. That's the Dead Sea. North of the Dead Sea is the alluvial plain of the Jordan River. It's circular. The Jordan comes down real close to the Jordan, or the hills come down real close to the Jordan River, all the way down from the Sea of Galilee. Right 25 kilometers north of the Dead Sea, it widens out into a large alluvial plain and then closes back on the Dead Sea. It's a circle. And it's the best watered agricultural land in the region. If you go there today and look at it, it is lush. And by the way, it's the circle, the kikar of the Jordan. What does the Jordan mean? Ha Yarden, the Jordan. It means the descending, the descending. The descending of what? The descending of the Jordan River descends down through its channel and ends, terminates, at the Bay of the Dead Sea, at the mouth of the Jordan, below Pisgah. Where's Pisgah? Right there north of the Dead Sea. It's Mount Nebo. Overlooks the Kikar. So that's where it ends. Do you suppose that the descending of the fresh water would terminate at the north end of the Dead Sea, where it hits the lowest spot on the planet, 1,300 feet below sea level? Yes. The Jordan fresh water terminates when it hits the Dead Sea, which is the dead water, the salty water. By the way, it's not like sea salt. It's anhydride salt. You drink it, it'll kill you. That's why it's dead, because nothing can live in it. The water there is dead. The living water of the Jordan dies as it goes into the Dead Sea. So this is the kikar of the Jordan north of the Dead Sea. End of story. That's where Sodom is located. So where was Lot standing when he lifted up his eyes and saw that the whole circle of the Jordan was well watered? Well, guess what? He's right there. Bethel and I are 12 miles north of Jerusalem. We excavated there for 7 years. We know what you can see from there. And you can see what Lot saw. He looked over and saw the whole circle of the Jordan Valley. And then it says what? He traveled eastward and pitched his tent ad Sodom, as far as Sodom. Well, guess what? That means that Sodom and the cities of the plain have to be there and cannot be anywhere else, because that's the geography of the text. Doesn't say he went south. Doesn't say he took a right turn, left turn. He didn't go anywhere. He went straight ahead eastward toward the rising sun. And so Sodom can only be there. And so this was our theoretical map going in. This was the map drawn from the biblical text and understanding the geography of the area. So that's where Sodom is located, not there where the traditional site of Sodom is located, the south end of the Dead Sea. And I will just briefly say that all the sites located toward the southern end of the Dead Sea that are sometimes identified on YouTube and by some people as Sodom and Gomorrah, did you know all of those sites? All of those sites were out of business, belly up, non-existent after 2500 BC. They all went belly up 2500 BC. Hundreds and hundreds and hundreds of years before Abraham was ever born. That's an archaeological fact. So anybody that tells you that Babadra, Numera, any of those sites at the south end of the Dead Sea or Sodom and Gomorrah are just archaeologically ignorant. They shouldn't be. They're either ignorant or they're willfully ignorant, which both are bad. They ought to know better, and I'm calling them out all the time on it, and I'm always asking them, well, you know, you debate me. You know, let's get a debate on, let's film it and put it up on the internet. They won't. They won't because they know they're wrong. Or if they don't know they're wrong, then that's even scarier. But anyway, that's it. Now, I want to show you something. This is from the Sacred Bridge. This is the only historical atlas of the Bible lands that is usable in a doctoral dissertation. It's the scholarly Bible atlas. And I want to show you north and east of the Dead Sea. And this is a site map. This is listing all the archaeological sites in the area. But look at that area northeast of the Dead Sea that we just said where the cities of the plain, according to the Bible, actually belong. Why is it blank? Because people in the past, so many scholars, so doubt the biblical text and say that the cities of the plain are mythical that they didn't even bother to go look for them. But let me show you what the map now looks like, and this is in the archaeological literature. We're being asked to write, being asked to write chapters and books and all kinds of peer-reviewed publications on it. Tall El Hammam, Sodom, is now known as the largest continuously occupied most important city in the entire southern Levant. You didn't know that, did you? Sodom, wow, it's got big billing even amongst the archaeologists. Let me show you what this land now should look like. Should look like this. Over 14 major archaeological sites sitting in this area. The big dog on the block is that big circle. That's Tall El Hammam. And these are the Bronze Age sites. These are the sites from the time of the patriarchs in this area. And nobody paid attention to them or even knew they were there. There were a few people that did. But generally, the larger archaeological scholarly community totally ignored them. And now they're a little bit embarrassed about it. And basically what we tell them is, you guys didn't pay attention to the biblical text of the location of Sodom and the cities of the plain, and therefore you didn't go check it out and you didn't find them. But we did, and we did. And so there they are. Now, by the way, that was easy, wasn't it? I mean, how difficult is it to slice through the biblical text? Very simple. It's north and east of the Dead Sea. But what about the right time? What's the chronology of the cities of the plain? It's very easy to establish the correct time of Abraham. W.F. Albright knew what it was. Pretty much everybody that studies this knows what it is. But you have to pay attention to the archaeology to get it right. A lot of people want to put Abraham too early, and that's dangerous because of this simple fact. None of the towns mentioned in the patriarchal narratives, I'm talking about Hebron, Jerusalem, Shechem, Dan, Laish, Damascus. None of those mentioned in the patriarchal narratives existed between 2500 and 1800 BC. You can't put Abraham in that stretch of time because none of the geography necessary for the patriarchal narratives exists in that time frame. You have to get Abraham at least after 1800 BC, when all of these towns came back up, when Melchizedek has a Jerusalem, when Abraham has a Hebron to hang out in, when he has a Tel Dan to go to, all of these towns have to exist, so we have to get past 1800 BC, and every single archaeologist in the world worth his salt, no pun intended, I guess, worth his salt, would disagree with that. You can't, because it's just a fact. So, what's the right time frame for Abraham? The early Bronze Age, by the way, what's happening in Genesis 10? The rise is showing us the rise of urbanism. For the first time in the Bible, we're getting the great cities of Mesopotamia, Nineveh, Ur, Akkad, all of those in Mesopotamia. And then it jumps over to Sodom and Gomorrah and Admah, Zeboiim. And so we're getting all these great towns. What is this? This is the rise of urbanism, the first fortified urban cities in the world, and that's Genesis chapter 10. So the time frame for Sodom, since Sodom is mentioned in chapter 10, we have to have the early Bronze Age because that takes us back to the earlier history before the time of the patriarchs, and then we come to the time of the patriarchs and Abraham specifically in the Middle Bronze Age. And that gets us, and not just the Middle Bronze Age in general, but for Abraham, past 1800, so we can have the cities that are mentioned in the story. I always said if we could find the city of Sodom, get a really good radiocarbon date on the destruction of it, we could nail this down and confirm this. And that's what we did. We have hundreds of radiocarbon dates from barley samples and other short life samples. And that's how you get it. That's what a radiocarbon date looks like when you pay $600 for it. Yeah, that's what it costs. $600 a pop to date a barley seed. Which upsets me because I'm a ceramic typologist and I already know we use the ceramics to establish the historical horizon. We use the ceramics to date the strata that we're excavating. So we already know what the time of the stratum is that we're excavating. But everybody now wants, well, what does your radiocarbon say? So it's kind of obligatory to go run the radiocarbon dates, but it never tells me anything I didn't know already. So it really irks me to have to spend tens of thousands of dollars to run radiocarbon dates, but that's what we do. So, but it confirms it because it puts the destruction of Sodom around 1700 BC, which is toward the end of the Middle Bronze II period. It's exactly where the Bible puts it. The culture of Abraham in the Bible only fits the Middle Bronze II period, not before, not after. And so, it's a perfect fit. Now, so that's not too hard to get to either. The other thing is the right stuff. And what's the right stuff? Well, that's the archaeology of the cities of the plain, and there's a whole lot here. I'm just going to blast through a little bit of it. Here she is. So why do you call her a she? Because the Bible does. So here's Sodom. Here's Tal Hamam. You can see the big upper tell in the foreground, and you see in the background, there's another slope. See, just to the upper left of there, you see another slope that matches. It's identical slope. You see it? That's the lower city. The lower city has a big rampart around it, a big sloping rampart around it. It's about half a kilometer by a kilometer. And then you have the upper city, which is smaller on the inside. It's very Mesopotamian in style. And so here she is. It is the largest archaeological site in the Jordan Valley, and it's one of the very largest ones in the entire southern Levant of Israel and Jordan. Here's a typical day in the excavation. And I like to bring this up because it shows the size of this thing. This is the palace kitchen. This is the excavation of the palace kitchen. The palace of Sodom, of King Bera of Sodom, is just a little bit larger in footprint than the White House. See, we're not talking about small potatoes here. The kitchen at the palace is 5,000 square feet. The kitchen. It's 5,000 square feet. That tells you the magnitude of the size of this thing we're looking at. Here's some pottery from the kitchen. Here's Danette and I standing on top of the upper city rampart. And that rampart looks like that, but I don't want to spend too much time on that. That's the reconstruction drawing from the excavations of the city gate, the main city gate from the lower city. You can see a cutaway of it, how elaborate the gateway was. And all of this is done by Dr. Lane Rittmeyer, who's the world's leading specialist archaeological architect. And here's some more from our excavations. It's just building up what the city looked like from the excavated materials. And here's what the city looked like. So if you wonder why the city looks like that, it's because of the excavation. We've excavated all sectors of the city. We don't have to excavate everything to extrapolate what it looks like. So we know where the temple area is. We know where the palace is. We know where the walls and the towers and the gates are. We know where the residential areas are located and administrative buildings. And so a very accurate reconstruction drawing can be made. Now, right time, right place, right stuff. All the stuff that's predicted in the scriptures happens at Tal Hamam. And it's not just Tal Hamam. We have the other cities as well, but I don't have time to talk about them. They're all there. And they're in a very tight configuration within a 7-kilometer circle with Tal Hamam smack in the middle of it. All right, the right story. So, well, the geography was fun, and yeah, okay. The chronology is okay. But how was it destroyed? That's what everybody really wants to know. How bad was the destruction? What does the Bible say? Genesis 19. Fire and burning stone. Actually, it's gopreet vayesh. Burning stone and fire. So what happened to the brimstone? No brimstone. The word gopreet can, in the later Iron Age, mean brimstone, sulfur. But it has a very wide semantic range. Abraham didn't speak Hebrew. Didn't even exist at the time of Abraham. It's a later development, but he spoke Akkadian. That's the lingua franca of the whole world in Abraham's time. And so he spoke Akkadian. If you look at Goprit in Akkadian, what does it mean? Burning stone. Burning stone. And so, by the way, in the Bible, it's also translated many times lightning. So it can mean lightning, it can mean sulfur, but it basically means burning stone. And you can see how they jumped to sulfur because the only stone they knew that would burn was sulfur. And so, but it's not sulfur. It's burning stone. Well, listen to it. Fire, Goprit, burning stone and fire from out of the heavens. What does that sound like to you? What does that sound like to you? Sounds like something meteoritic, doesn't it? It sounds like something came out of the sky. Asteroid, comet fragment, something crashed that came through the atmosphere going 50, 70, 80,000 miles an hour, went from the top of the atmosphere to the bottom of the atmosphere in less than 2 seconds, burned up, went from solid to liquid to gas to plasma instantly, exploded upon the ground at a very high temperature without leaving a, and these kind of events, if they totally burn up in the atmosphere, don't leave a crater. They just simply have a plasmic splash, so to speak, going about 15, 20, 30 miles a second on the ground, just splash over the landscape and destroy everything. This happened at Ta'lamon. We see it in the archaeology.
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15: From the Ma'alama Media News Center, I'm Chaz Ontai. Hawaii is receiving federal emergency assistance following Hurricane Lala. President Donald Trump approved an emergency declaration covering Hawaii Island, Maui County, and the city and county of Honolulu. The Federal Emergency Management Agency can provide emergency protective measures with the federal government covering 75% of the cost. 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Sunny and breezy today. Highs in the upper 80s. Northeasterly winds 15 to 25 miles per hour.
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0: Good afternoon, and welcome to the Narrow Path Radio broadcast. My name is Steve Gregg, and we're live for an hour each weekday afternoon. And I wasn't sure whether I was going to be able to be live today because I'm traveling. Many of you know that when I'm traveling, I can do my radio show remotely if I can get a good internet connection. Well, I found a place to park about a half hour ago. I'm parked behind an empty, nearly empty parking lot behind a hotel. And so I set up my equipment, my Starlink and all that stuff, so I'm ready to do the show. And just 5 minutes ago, a security lady came up and said, you can't do that here. This is private property. And I knew I didn't have time to go hook up somewhere else. I told her what I was doing, and she went in to ask the people at the desk, and they said, I have got 1 hour. And I said, that's all I need. So I get to do the show live here from this parking lot. Next time I'll have to find something more public, I guess, or get permission in advance. But I was a little concerned there. Actually, it was like 2 o'clock. It's now 2:03 or 2:05. It was like 2 o'clock when she came up, and it was... The scenes information about you. You don't usually know what's going on over here when I'm on the show, except that I'm talking to you. And if you don't know what I'm doing, even though you're listening to me, because you've never heard the show before, this is a live broadcast for an hour every weekday afternoon. We take your phone calls. You can call in and ask questions about the Bible or the Christian faith, which we'll talk about on the air because it is live. Or you can call to disagree with the host, and you're welcome to do that too, because we're live. You can do that too. The number to call is 844-484-5737. That's 844-484-5737. And we'll be able to take your calls soon. We've got some of the calls waiting already. I just want to say that one reason I am on the road and I'm not at home broadcasting from my normal place is because I'm speaking tomorrow and for the next few days up in Fresno, Clovis, Coarse Gold, Oakhurst, lots of different places. Some of those towns you've probably never heard of, but if you do know where those places are, you probably live near them. And if you want to join us, we have meetings the next, not tonight, but the next four nights and days. I'll be speaking, I think, 9 or 10 times in 4 days. Some of those times are not public. I'm going to be recording with another guy for to thenarrowpath.com and look under announcements, and you'll find all the information about where it's going to be and such. Now we're going to go to the phones, and we'll talk first of all to Tom, calling from Portland, Oregon. Hi, Tom. Good to hear from you.
1: Yeah, this is special. Hey, Steve, I'm just wondering about Malachi 5:4, the great and terrible day of the Lord, or the great and dreadful day of the Lord. It seems to be a real popular meme on a lot of Christian videos on the Internet. And some of them are claiming that the angel of death is here, and he's going to do the one was taken and one was left, the Matthew 24, that the other Christians used to believe was the rapture. But I think you believe that the one taken is going to be taken because
0: in
1: they're
0: judgment.
1: Sinners, there's a terror
0: yeah.
1: in judgment. And so they're saying that this is going to happen real soon, and also that there will be the world's largest wealth transfer, like when the Jews left Egypt. And
0: well,
1: I'm just wondering...
0: Yeah. You know, when you go on the Internet and try to find out what's going on, especially on the Internet, if you're trying to find out, you know, how current events link up with biblical prophecy and the end times and so forth, you're going to end up hearing all kinds of wild stuff. I'll tell you this. Malachi does say that God would send Elijah, the prophet, before the great and dreadful day of the Lord. Now, another thing was going to happen before that dreadful day of the Lord, and that's in Joel chapter 2, where it says... I will show wonders, this is verse 30, I will show wonders in the heavens and the earth, the blood, fire, and pillars of smoke. The sun shall be turned into the moon into blood before the coming of the great and awesome or terrible day of the Lord. So the great and terrible day of the Lord is mentioned by Joel, and by Malachi. Now, what is the context? Well, we can start with Joel, because we have a quotation of it. Actually, we have both passages are quoted in the New Testament. Joel, of course, is that's Joel chapter 2. That passage is quoted, at least that part of it is, by Peter on the day of Pentecost, where when the Spirit was poured out, he said, "This is that which was spoken of by the prophet Joel." The passage begins in verse 28 that he quoted, "I'll pour out my Spirit on all flesh." But Peter continues quoting beyond the part about pouring out the Spirit and talking about judgment and the coming of the great and dreadful day of the Lord. Now, Peter could have quoted less than that, but he quoted the whole thing because he saw the fulfillment was taking place. And I believe that Joel and all the prophets, well, not all, but many of the prophets, speak of a great turnaround where God takes out in judgment the corrupt Old Testament system, the Second Temple Judaism, and the new covenant comes and makes the old one obsolete, and the old one vanishes away. Of course, we know what happened in history is that Jesus came, he told his disciples he's making the new covenant with them there in the upper room, and then he said, this generation will not pass before the temple's destroyed, which he was right about that too. The old system passed in a great horrible day, a great judgment, in 70 AD. Now, I think since Peter quoted the part about he quoted both, about the Spirit being poured out and also about the terrible day of the Lord, I suspect that he has in mind Pentecost and 70 AD, which is those kind of, they're kind of two sides of one coin, which the prophets often spoke about. Isaiah did, Jeremiah did, others did. Now, when it comes to Malachi chapter 4, that's, of course, the statement that says God's going to send Elijah the prophet before the great and terrible day of the Lord. Now, we have reference to that in the New Testament from the words of an angel and from the words of Jesus himself. So some, in case people wonder, how could we possibly know what this is talking about? Well, we could ask an angel, or better yet, we could just ask Jesus. Now, of course, the angel I'm talking about is in Luke chapter 1, when Zechariah was in the temple offering incense, and an angel appeared to him, I think it was Gabriel, as I recall, and said, you know, your wife, Elizabeth, is going to have a son. He's going to be great. He's going to go before the Lord in the spirit and the power of Elijah. He'll turn the hearts of the children to the fathers, or the hearts of the fathers to the children, and the foolish, or whatever, to the wisdom of the just, I think is how he puts it. This is a quotation, or at least a strong allusion, to Malachi chapter 4, verses 5 and 6, where it says Elijah would come, turn the hearts of the fathers to the children, and the hearts of the children to the fathers. So the angel's actually referring to that passage and told Zechariah that John the Baptist would fulfill that. He'd come in the spirit and power of Elijah, and he would fulfill that prophecy. So it sounds to me like the fulfillment was going to be in the first century. John did come before the terrible day of the Lord, which was 70 AD. And remember, the sample of John's preaching that we have, both in Matthew and Luke, is that Jesus was coming, and he's like a refiner, or he's like a thresher of grain. He's got his threshing instrument, his fan, in his hand, and he's going to take all the grain and the chaff, and he's going to separate the wheat from the chaff. And the wheat he'll gather into his garner, and the chaff he'll burn with fire. Now, John is saying that this is about to happen. He said he's already got his fan in his hand. It's not hanging up on the wall waiting for sometime thousands of years from now. He's got it in his hand. He's ready to thresh. Israel is comprised of grain and chaff, wheat and chaff, because there's the faithful remnant and there's the apostate. And so John is saying that Jesus is coming to make that division, and the chaff is going to be burned up. Now, in the same place, for example, Matthew 3, John says his axe is already at the root of the trees. He said the trees that don't bear fruit will be cut down and thrown into the fire, just like the chaff.
1: So what about the scripture? One is taken and the other one's left. So supposedly the Christians that were going to be saved at Pella would have already been gone. So how was that fulfilled then, if it was just a unrighteous Jews that were left in Jerusalem, and the Christians were already out of there, so that doesn't seem to apply to that situation.
0: You're right. In my opinion, it doesn't apply to that. Matthew 24 and Luke 17 both mention that one will be taken and the other left, And I believe in those contexts, it's not talking about AD 70. I think it's talking about the final judgment. Now, some people who are preterists will disagree with me on that. They would say everything in there is about 70 AD. I've never held that view. My view is that, for example, when you get to Matthew 24, Jesus begins Matthew 24 in verse 3 or verse 2, predicting that the temple will be destroyed, not one stone to be left standing on another. In 3, the disciples ask him about the timing of that. He goes into this long discourse, the Olivet Discourse. And around verse 34, I guess it is, he says, I tell you assuredly that this generation will not pass before all these things take place. Now, he's referring to the temple being destroyed, of course, and he's quite correct in that. Yeah. But then the next verse in Matthew 24 says, heaven and earth will pass away, but my words will never pass away, but of that day and hour, nobody knows. Okay, so he's given them a time frame for the destruction of Jerusalem, which was 70 AD. That generation did not pass. But then he says, but that's not the end of the world. Heaven and earth will someday pass away, but no one knows when that's going to be. When that happens, then he gives, I believe from that point, he's talking about the second coming of Christ, which is still future, and no one knows when that is. He didn't even give an estimate. But it's in that section that he talks about one will be taken and the other left. So the judgment, the judgment of being taken, like those who were taken in the flood, he compares it with, takes place at the coming of Christ. So the coming of Christ is a judgment upon the wicked too. Okay. It says in 2 Thessalonians 1, 8, it says Jesus will come in flaming fire, taking vengeance on those who don't know God and don't obey the gospel. So there's two different judgments in history. One's in history, one's in the future. He predicted the fall of Jerusalem, which happened in that generation. And he also predicted another judgment, and that's the one taken the other left. But I would also point out this, Tom, just this one more thing, because you were talking about the great and terrible day of the Lord and John the Baptist coming. You'll remember when John sent a message to Jesus when John was in prison and said, are you the one who's to come, or should we be looking for someone else? And he told the messengers, go back and tell John, you know, what you're seeing. When the messengers go away, Jesus begins to talk about John. And he says, and this is Matthew 11:11, assuredly I say to you, among those born of women, there is not arisen one greater than John the Baptist, but he who's least in the kingdom of heaven is greater than he. And from the days of John the Baptist till now, the kingdom of heaven suffers violence and the take it by force. For all the prophets and the law prophesied until John, and verse 14, and if you're willing to receive it, he is Elijah who is to come. Now, interestingly, he says, if you will receive it, or if you can receive it, he's Elijah. Well, Elijah who is to come is the phrase Jesus used, which means the predicted Elijah, the one who's supposed to come. And he cannot refer to anything except Malachi chapter 4 in that statement. And so so he's saying, if you can receive it, John is the fulfillment of Malachi 4. So, and Malachi said God would send Elijah. Well, this is John coming in the spirit and power of Elijah. Before the terrible day of the Lord. He also poured out his spirit on Pentecost before the terrible day of the Lord. Both references to the great and terrible day of the Lord are found in passages that speak of something preceding it, both those passages, the New Testament quotes them as being fulfilled in the time of Christ.
1: Yeah. So what do you make then of the assertion that there's going to be this big wealth transfer like there was when the Jews left Egypt, and they left with the silver and gold and jewels of the Egyptians? Is that just probably a prosperity doctrine thing, wishful thinking?
0: It could well be. I don't hear that kind of thing very often because it's not in the Bible. I mean, I'm not on the internet that much, so I don't hear all these theories, but there's not one thing in the Bible that speaks of an end times wealth transfer. Of course, it is true, when Israel came out of Egypt, there was a wealth transfer. The people of Egypt gave Israel silver and gold and stuff, and God had predicted that would happen. Basically, the Egyptians were glad to get rid of Israel because of all the plagues that they brought upon them, and so they were glad to pay to get them to go. And it's true also that the Exodus from Egypt is a type and a shadow, usually seen of the cross. Remember, Moses and Elijah appeared to Jesus, and they talked to him about the Exodus that Jesus would accomplish in Jerusalem. So what Jesus accomplished at the cross is what the Exodus was a type of. I don't know of anything. I don't claim to know everything. I hope you realize, but I don't know of anything in the Bible that would speak of a third Exodus, you know, the cross being the second one, a third one at the end where there's a big wealth transfer. That sounds to me like wishful thinking on the parts of, you know, prosperity teachers. But unless there's some actual scripture they can bring up, but the point is, I know there isn't one. I just can't believe that that's predicted. Now, will there be such a thing? Could be. Yeah. I don't know. Yeah.
1: So the popularity of this theme, it seems to be kind of like focusing on really apocalyptic imagery and apocalyptic things, and this kind of emotion rises when there's huge shifts in societies and nations, like what's happening now in the world, the different wars and the immigrant crisis in Europe and America, and all the changes. So
0: I agree.
1: They're saying also that the angel of death is here now, and he's going to do the one take, and the angel of death is going to take the terrors out. So,
0: well,
1: there's hundreds of these videos in there. So,
0: yeah,
1: all kinds of different Christians.
0: Who are the people saying them? I mean, those teachers, for example.
1: Well, you can take a look. If you just put "Great and Terrible Day of the Lord," it's many, many different ministries are doing it. It's not just one group, but one of the most seems like popular ones is it's called something about your destiny, declaring your destiny. Right? There's one called "Declaring Your Destiny." They're a big one on it. But then when I look at all the other ones, that there's so many, and I have a feeling it's just apocalyptic fervor is taking over.
0: No doubt it is. Let's face it, things are pretty chaotic here. I mean, lots of things are happening that have never happened before. Haven't happened for a long time anyway. But, I mean, like for there to be a significant number of communists running for office and winning primaries in the United States, that's never happened before to my knowledge. That's pretty unusual. And it seems to bode ill. We've been at war with Iran for 47 years, but we didn't get involved as we are now until recently. So things are changing, and when there's big changes, people are often thinking, okay, this must be it. This must be the thing. And especially because of things going on in Israel, there's a bunch of prophecy teachers saying, oh, this is what the Bible said would happen. What I say when people ask me is, do you think this is, you know, something that the Bible predicted? I'm open to suggestions. Give me some verses. I don't know of any verses that predicted that this would happen to Israel in our time, or that Iran, these situations would happen in Iran, or that, you know, America might fall to the communists, or that there's going to be a great wealth transfer. There's every generation sees some chaotic stuff, and we've seen a lot of it. But chaotic stuff always raises questions. Is this it? And, you know, to my mind, the way to answer that, the verses they raise, or are they even raising any? Are they just saying, well, the Bible says there'll be a great wealth transfer? I hear people say things like that, but they don't give any Bible verses, you know? And if something is in the Bible, it must be contained in Bible verses, because I can't think of any way something would be in the Bible if it's not in the verses in the Bible. So I would just say, just be discerning. When you hear something like that, the truth is I don't listen to stuff like that, partly because I do my own studies. But the thing is, if I hear something like that, if someone asks me, I think, okay, what verses are you thinking of? Let's talk about the verses. Because that's what's in the Bible is verses.
1: Speaking of your own studies, I just wanted to say that I finished all your books, I think, yesterday or the day before. I got done with the last one, the Revelation one. And I just want to tell all the listeners that they're really missing out if they're not reading Steve's books.
0: Yeah, now it's time to start them over again, Tom.
1: That's what I'm going to do. I'm going to start them over again.
0: I love
1: you,
0: man.
1: In one reading. Love you, man. Have a good day, brother.
0: Great to hear from you. God bless you. Bye now. Yeah. Okay, David in Victorville, California is next. David, welcome to The Narrow Path.
2: Hi, Steve. I have a question about Acts 13:48. As many as had been appointed to eternal life, believe.
0: Mm-hmm.
2: Now, is that a syntax issue with the Greek, a transliteration versus translation? Maybe as many as believed had been appointed to eternal life, or how?
0: Not necessarily. I realize Calvinists love that verse because it sounds like the people who believed did so because God predestined them to believe. And for those who don't know the verse as well as you do and I do, it says that when Paul was preaching in Pisidian Antioch and the Jews were rejecting his words, he rebuked them and said he's going to go to the Gentiles now. And it says in verse 48, now when the Gentiles heard this, they were glad and glorified the word of the Lord. and as many, here's the verse, the line, as many as had been appointed to eternal life believed. Okay, as many as were appointed to eternal life. If you're a Calvinist, that sounds kind of like being predestined. They were appointed to eternal life, and therefore they believed. Okay, well, if you've got a Calvinist paradigm, you could, I guess, read it that way, and many people do. But there's several different alternatives here. Let me talk about at least one or two of them. I put you on hold because there's a lot of noise on your line. I can turn you back on to put you back on to talk in a moment. First of all, the word appointed in the Greek is tasso, T-A-S-S-O. And appointed is a good word, a good English word to translate it. It's not the only way it can be translated, though. The very same word is used by Paul in speaking about some church, who is the household of Stephanus, who were actually the oldest Christians in the church in Corinth. And he says this in 1 Corinthians 6, 15. Paul says to the church, I urge you, brethren, you know the household of Stephanus, that it is the first fruits of Achaia. I mean, it is the first converts in that district, and that they have devoted themselves to the ministry of the saints. Well, what's that got to do with our verse in Acts 13, 48? Well, a great deal, because the word devoted themselves is the same Greek word, tasso. That's, you know, they are devoted or appointed. Obviously, if something has been devoted to something, you know, it may have been devoted by someone else, like Jephthah devoted to God the first thing that would come out of his tent. And so she came out, it was his daughter, and she was devoted to God by him. But some people devote themselves to God. That to say that someone is devoted doesn't tell us who devoted them. If you know, it means that they are, you know, they're inclined that way. And so have inclined themselves, set themselves toward serving the saints, is what he said. Now, in Pisidian Antioch, in the synagogue, there were people who were tasso, devoted to eternal life. Now, it doesn't have to be translated devoted, but it can be. It just depends on what Luke is thinking. Is Luke thinking in Calvinistic terms? If so, it's rather interesting that he doesn't really say much in his books that would support that notion. Maybe this is the one place he tips his hand and tells us that he's a Calvinist. I think not. Because in the passage, just before he says that, just two verses earlier, Paul was rebuking the Jews in the synagogue in verse 46. It says, Paul and Barnabas grew bold and said, it was necessary that the word of God should be spoken to you first, but since you reject it, and judge yourselves unworthy of everlasting life, behold, we turn to the Gentiles. Now notice, the Jews in the synagogue, Paul said they judged themselves unworthy of eternal life. He didn't say that God had judged them unworthy of eternal life and hadn't elected them for salvation. Their attitude toward eternal life was their own judgment. They had done this to themselves. They judged themselves unworthy of eternal life. Two verses later, it mentions, but as many as were devoted to eternal life believed. In other words, there were people in the synagogue before Paul and Barnabas arrived who already had some attitude toward eternal life. Some didn't want it, not on the terms that was being preached. Others were inclined to it, were devoted to it. They wanted eternal life, and so they believed. Now, if we see the word tasso that way, use that way here, as it is used, obviously, in 1 Corinthians 16, 15, then we could see that this has nothing to do with predestination. This just has to do with orientation, inclinations. Some people were inclined toward eternal life, some were not. And the ones who were not had disinclined themselves. There's every reason to believe that those who were inclined had inclined themselves. Now, of course, a Calvinist wouldn't believe that's possible. But Calvinists don't have the Bible on their side in most cases. I mean, this verse could sound Calvinistic, but as you can see, it could sound very nothing, non-Calvinistic at all. Now, there's another thing to point out. I said there's several ways you can go with this. Let's just say they don't accept the idea that it's referring to devoted. Let's say they want to insist on the word appointed, that they are appointed. And let's just say they're appointed by God. Okay. Let's say God appointed these people to eternal life and they believed. Okay, so on what basis did he appoint them to eternal life? Now, Calvinists would say on no basis at all, because it's unconditional election. But wait, maybe these people who turned to the gospel were people who were already turned toward God. And because of their heart toward God, he appointed them to hear and to be receptive to eternal life through the gospel. We know this was true, for example, in Acts 10, three chapters earlier, where Cornelius was certainly devoted toward God, but he didn't know the gospel. And so God sent him a messenger to preach it to him, and he believed it. Did he believe it because on that moment God, you know, unilaterally made him believe it? Well, I don't know, but the man was already inclined toward it. That's why the angel came to him in the first place. So, you know, to say that these people were appointed by God for eternal life, well, maybe he appointed them because of their hearts, because of their already belief in God. Maybe it was because of their, you know, choices they'd made earlier. We don't know. Only Calvinism would insist that there was no basis at all, and it was just an unconditional election. But those that information's not in the passage anywhere. Anyway, those are my thoughts on it. I wish I actually have more, but I don't have more time to go into it. So I appreciate your call, brother. You're listening to The Narrow Path. We have another half hour coming. Our website is thenarrowpath.com. Check it out. I'll be back in 30 seconds. Don't go away.
3: Everyone is welcome to call The Narrow Path and discuss areas of disagreement with the host. 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Don't be disappointed if you don't have the last word or if your call is cut shorter than you prefer. Our desire is to get as many callers on the air during the short program, so please be considerate to others.

0: 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My name is Steve Gregg, and we're live for another half hour with an open phone line for you. If you'd like to call in with questions about the Bible or the Christian faith, I'll be very happy to hear from you. We can talk about those things here on the air. If you have a disagreement with the host, that's always interesting. If you want to call in with that, we always welcome that kind of thing. The number to call is 844-484-5737. All right, so if you want to call in, we have a couple lines open, and we have also calls waiting. But the number again is 844-484-5737. Our next caller is Sergio from Maricopa, Arizona. Sergio, welcome to the Narrow Path. Thanks for calling.
1: Hi, Steve. Thank you for taking my call. So I just have a quick question about Christ's death being applied to unbelievers. So when it comes to Romans 6:23, the wages of sin is death, right? And Christ died for all of the world, but doesn't guarantee that everyone will be saved. Wouldn't the resurrection prior to the judgment be an effect of Christ's death, burial, and resurrection?
0: Well, everyone will be raised from the dead on the last day. I mean, it says that in John.

0: tell us much about, you know, how it affects their salvation ultimately, because some, Jesus said, will come to a resurrection of condemnation, which sounds like they're not saved.
1: Yeah, I was asking because 1 Corinthians 15:22. I was reading an old church father, John Chrysostom, and he was saying that all who are made alive in Christ, I guess the way he takes that verse is physically raised from the dead, rather than kind of like a universalist point of view saying, you know, all who are in Christ will be, you know, saved.
0: Well, Chrysostom was not a universalist, I don't think. And so, you know, I'd have to know the passage. You gave me a phrase from him, but of course that phrase could be taken more than one way. Those who are alive from the dead through Christ, or is that what you said? Okay, what was the phrase?
1: I was quoting 1 Corinthians 15:22, all in Adam die, and all in Christ shall be made alive.
0: Mm-hmm.
1: Yeah. And right, he was taking that point of view of it being just their physical resurrection, not their eternal salvation.
0: Oh, I see. That could be true. I mean, a universalist, I guess, would say, well, everyone's going to be made alive in the spiritual sense. But we know that everyone's going to be made alive in a physical sense in the resurrection, and that's probably all that Chrysostom was suggesting.
1: Okay, great. Thank you.
0: Okay, Sergio. Good talking to you. Bye now. Okay, and Nick from Lake Forest, California. Yes. Welcome to The Narrow Path. Thanks for calling.
2: Yes, Steve. Glory be to God always. Sir, I got to tell you, Frost, very humble. I don't know the Bible, of course, like you and many other people, but I'm taking it very serious. My question, please forgive me, is this. I'm going to go back when we talk about two, they are on the field, one going up, one staying behind. Please forgive me. Listen to me. I appreciate that. The one who's going up, he's going to die, you say, correct? Yeah. That's why I think you say, please.
0: Let me correct you just for a second. I didn't talk about anyone going up, and neither does Jesus. What Jesus said is that two will be sleeping in one bed, one will be taken, and the other will be left. He didn't say anyone's going to be going up. Now, there could be people going up, but that's not mentioned in the passage. All he said is there's two people in very close proximity. He also says two women grinding at the mill together, one will be taken, the other left. Two men will be laboring in the field, one will be taken, and the other left. So, I realize that when people have talked about this passage, they often have indicated that the person who's being taken is going up. I think this is where I think you've substituted the term going up for the word taken. Now, the point is that those who do so think this is a passage about the rapture. They think that Jesus is going to come, and then the Christians will be taken away and, you know, going up in the rapture. And then the people who aren't the Christians are the ones who left. And we even have the famous novels, The Left Behind series, which talks about people who were not taken in the rapture. I mean, they're novels, they're not true stories. But the point here is the Bible really does not use the term left behind. That's a popular term because some people think the one who is taken is taken away into the sky. And the ones who are not taken are left behind. But the word behind is not there. Jesus says there's going to be cases where people very near each other are in different circumstances and this coming of Christ will affect them differently. One will be taken and the other will be left. Now, the one that's left, of course, simply means they've not, whatever taken means it didn't happen to them. They weren't taken. Now, to understand what taken refers to, we might look at the context that Jesus used it in Matthew chapter 24. It says in verse 38, Matthew 24, 38, "For as in the days before the flood, they were eating and drinking, marrying and giving in marriage, until the day that Noah entered the ark, and they did not know until the flood came and took them all away, so also will be the coming of the Son of Man. Then two men will be in the field,

0: one will be taken and the other left. Two women will be grinding the mill. One will be taken and the other will be left. So he says it was like in the days of Noah, the people. That you do, you know, ordinarily. Normally, you wouldn't do it if you thought you're going to die before sundown. You'd probably be doing something else than getting married. Behaving like cases. So Abraham, the Son of Man, comes back. One will be taken. And another will be left. That is, they won't be taken. They'll survive it. So in the passage that Jesus uses this, taken, the people who are taken are the people who are the unbelievers, who were, in that case, taken just means killed. They weren't taken up. They didn't go up anywhere. And Jesus isn't predicting necessarily people going up anywhere. He's just, taken means they were taken out of this life by, you know, by mortal judgment that killed them. And so that's pretty much what it means. So I understand that no doubt you, like many of us, have been told that the taken ones are going up somewhere. Now, I do believe in the rapture, by the way. I don't want anyone to misunderstand me. Sometimes when I take somebody's favorite verses about the rapture, I say, that's not saying that. That's not what that is. They say, oh, so you don't believe in the rapture. Well, of course I believe in the rapture. Who wouldn't believe in the rapture? Paul said that the Lord himself will descend from heaven with a shout and the voice of the archangel and the trumpet of God, and the dead in Christ shall rise first. Then we who are alive and remain shall be caught up together with them in the clouds and to meet the Lord in the air, and thus shall we ever be with the Lord. That's 1 Thessalonians chapter 4, I think verse 16 and 17. Yeah, I believe in that. Who wouldn't? It's pretty plain English, and it's even as plain in the Greek. So I do believe in the rapture. But it's one thing to say, I believe in the rapture. It's another thing for me to say, this or that verse is referring to the rapture when there isn't any evidence that that is what it's talking about and when the context sees differently. So I believe when Jesus comes back, he will rapture the living saints as well as resurrect those who have died. That apparently happens in rapid succession. Paul said the dead in Christ rise first, then those who are alive are cut up. It sounds to me like that's on the same day. And Jesus said on 6 that he would raise up his people on the last day. I suppose that's the dead and the living are raised up on the last day. So I believe in the rapture the same as the church always believed in the rapture. They just always believed, as I do now, that it comes when Jesus returns. It doesn't come at some other time. Many people are told that the rapture refers to something that happens 7 years before Jesus returns. That's called the pre-tribulation rapture. Well, I mean, if that doctrine is true, then fine, but I don't know of any verses in the Bible that say that. I used to teach it. I had to stop teaching it as soon as I realized I didn't have any verses in the Bible that said it anywhere. And I don't think that's why the early church didn't believe it. That's why no one believed it until 1830, which is pretty recently, because they couldn't find it in the Bible. And neither can I anymore. I thought I did before, but the verses, what you end up doing is you study the Bible. You don't just collect proof texts for something so that you can say, okay, here, I've got a proof, a list as long as my arm of proof texts that prove the pre-trib rapture. But when you look at them in their context, each one, you say, well, wait a minute. None of these actually say a word about a pre-trib rapture. And that's why I had to change, as many people have since. I mean, a lot of times the first person who talks to you sounds convincing. That's what Proverbs says. In Proverbs, 18? It says, he that is first in his own cause seems right until his neighbor comes and examines him. So we do need to examine sometimes the people who were the first to tell us things. Anyway, my friend, I appreciate your call. Very much. But yeah, it's not the case that the one who is taken in those passages is said to go up or to be raptured. In the context, the ones who are taken are like those who were killed in the flood. The judgment comes and it kills them. So that's how I understand it, brother.
1: No, you're not letting me finish. It's better getting my heart of Jesus Christ. What you do is.
0: I appreciate your call, my friend. God bless. Let's see. We're going to talk next to Danny in Miami, Florida. Hi, Danny. Welcome to The Narrow Path. Thanks for calling.
2: Hi, Steve. Thanks for taking my call. And I appreciate your radio and the questions you take, no matter how odd they are, and just giving your, you know, spiritual advice, how the Lord leads you.
0: Thank you.
2: My question is based on a comment that you made a few calls ago, talking about those who believe in, predestination or election. Mm-hmm. And you said that God doesn't necessarily have a reason why he does elect or choose people. And I was just thinking of Ephesians 1:5, where it says, according to the good pleasure of his will. Is that not a sufficient reason? And I just want to hear your thoughts on that.
0: Oh, yeah, yeah. He predestinates us according to the good pleasure of his will. In other words, he sets the policies the way he wants them to be. You know, God is the one who set up the gospel. We didn't. We didn't ask for it. We didn't think it up. We didn't put out a proposal to him for him to approve or disapprove. He, right from his own sovereign will, chose to set up the gospel. Now, what is the gospel? That Jesus died for our sins. He rose again. He established his kingdom. He's at the right hand of God. He calls all men to repent and to follow Christ. That's the gospel. And, but who's going to be saved? Well, the ones who believe. Now, to say that God set it up that, you know, and determined who would believe and who would not is far from what Paul's saying. Paul's saying the benefit it was his plan that believers would receive them, and we fortunately were believers. We might as easily have not been believers, and people who are not believers might as easily have been believers, but what God decided was that believers will have these benefits, and Paul's writing to believers when he says we, us. He's not writing to non-Christians. So he's saying that Christians have received tremendous benefits because we're believers. And God's the one who, out of his own generosity, came up with this this plan and this offer. Now, he doesn't say in that passage or anywhere else that God was pleased to save certain people for no reason at all. The truth is, he gives reasons. For example, Jesus said, "Blessed are the merciful. They shall obtain mercy." Okay, well, that sounds like there's a condition there. Jesus said, if you don't forgive men their trespasses, neither will your Father forgive you your trespasses. All right, same sounds the same to me. Once in Proverbs and twice in the New Testament, God says that he gives grace to the humble and resists the proud. Okay, so humility must be something important. Several times it says we're saved by grace through faith, meaning faith is something we do. God doesn't, he doesn't believe in us. We believe in him. It's that we're the ones who have the faith. There are conditions, and those who meet those conditions receive the promise that's made on the basis of those conditions. So Paul never says it's that God took nothing into consideration in us. Calvinism does say that God takes nothing into consideration in the elect. It's unconditional. He just kind of, everybody's about equally bad, and therefore, he can't hold out for any goodness or any good choices on our part. We're dead in trespass and sins. We can't make good choices. So he's just got to make those choices for us. Well, that's the Calvinist view. Fortunately, it's not the biblical view, nor was it the Christian view before Augustine. The first 400 years, there weren't any Christians who held that view. Augustine invented them, and they became very important views in the Reformation. So that's what's called Reformed theology. But I'm not Augustinian in that respect, and I don't feel any Christians obliged to be. I'd rather follow, what Jesus and Paul and the Bible says. And, it's good to be in good company with all the Christians before Augustine for the first 400 years, too, in thinking that way.
2: I appreciate you clearing that up. I just have another question. So you mentioned some of those attributes like, meekness and all those different things, but aren't those fruit of the Spirit that come after salvation? Meekness, humility, things like that?
0: Well, humility is not mentioned as a fruit of the Spirit. Meekness is in the list. Yeah, but being merciful is a condition for receiving mercy. But let's just take the humility. One thing, God resists the proud, and he gives grace to the humble. So don't we need grace? Okay, he says, well, he gives grace to humble people. He doesn't give to proud people. So it seems to me that, there's many people in the Bible were commanded. Some of them were bad people who didn't obey the command, but they were commanded to humble themselves. You know, Christians are even told to humble themselves under the mighty hand of God, and he'll exalt you. But, I mean, what I'm saying is the Bible doesn't have a, you know, there's not a lot of verses that tell us that being humble is a condition for salvation, but there's a few. There's lots of them that say we have to have faith. And to have faith the way that the Bible requires, requires humility as a foundation. Because I don't trust in somebody if I'm trusting myself. I don't trust somebody else. You know, if I'm trusting in myself, then I won't be trusting in God or anyone else. I'm trusting in me. And I got to be humble enough to realize I can't trust in me. I'm not a good bet to gamble on. You know, I'm going to have to trust in God instead of in me. I have to deny myself, take up my cross. I'm going to have to follow Jesus and trust in him. So I'm not trying to lay out a checklist of things you have to do to get saved, but the Bible certainly does indicate that salvation is connected with people of this particular mindset and not with others. That's what I'm saying.
2: Okay, I appreciate that. I thank you for your feedback on that.
0: All right, Danny. Good talking to you. Thanks for your call. Okay, Matt in Whittier, California. Welcome to The Narrow Path. Thanks for calling.
3: Hi, Steve. Two short questions for you. Well, I don't know about short, but I have two questions related to the same topic.
0: Okay.
3: First one would be, so basically a friend and cousin of mine, both a friend and a cousin of mine, recently have embraced Calvinism. I myself identify as somebody in the middle between Calvinism and Arminianism. I was raised in the Calvary Chapel movement.
0: Right.
3: So Chuck Smith ordained pastors to go out and preach. I grew up in one of those churches.
0: Yeah. I did
3: so
0: too.
3: It kind of sticks out like a sore thumb for me when they keep referencing, they keep using rather Romans 9 to argue for unconditional election.
0: Right.
3: And I guess my question would be, what is the quickest, most biblically sound way to unpack that chapter to show them a non-Calvinist, alternative?
0: Yes, absolutely. Absolutely. And by the way, if I can't get through it all in the short format we have here, at my website, thenarrowpath.com, you've got my verse-by-verse lectures through every book of the Bible, including Romans. And in Romans 9, I do give, I give Paul's train of thought so that people recognize he's not talking about Calvinism. But Calvinists do like to, you know, have proof texts. So they go to Romans 9, and especially the Bible that gives the impression even of unconditional election. Election is mentioned numerous times in the Bible, and God making choices but it never says that he does that unconditionally. In other words, he chooses to save those who believe. That's a choice God makes. Those who believe are therefore chosen to be saved on the basis of their belief. But Calvinism says no, you're chosen not on the basis of your belief, just on the basis of nothing. God's the one who makes you believe if he has first chosen you. Yeah, well, that's not in the Bible, but here's where they're getting it in Romans chapter 9. And this truly is the only passage in the Bible that speaks of election and gives the impression of it being unconditional. It says in verse 14 of Romans 9, "What do we say then? Is there unrighteousness with God? Certainly not, for he says to Moses, 'I will have mercy on whom I will have mercy. I'll have compassion on whom I'll have compassion.'" Now, I agree with that, but we've already seen Jesus said, "I'll have mercy on those who are merciful. Blessed are the merciful, they'll obtain mercy." It's not like when God says, "I'll have mercy on whoever I want to." That's true, but it's not like he doesn't do it on some basis. He shows mercy. He wants to have mercy on those who are merciful. He says, "So then it's not of him who wills, nor of him who runs, but of God who shows mercy. For the scripture says to Pharaoh," actually, I should have read it earlier. My mistake. Should have read as early as verse 10. "Not only this, when Rebekah also had conceived by one man, even our father Isaac, for the children not yet being born, nor having done any good or evil, that the purpose of God according to election might stand, not of works, but of him who calls, it was said to her, 'The older shall serve the younger.' And it is written, as it is written, 'Jacob I have loved, Esau I have hated.'" Now here, it's talking about the choice of Jacob over Esau. Now, Jacob was the younger son of the twins. Esau was born first. And yet God said, in Genesis 25:23 to the mother when they're both in the womb, the older shall serve the younger. Paul quotes that. And then he quotes Malachi 1, 2, and 3, where it says, Jacob I have loved, Esau I have hated. Now, what's he saying here? Well, what he was saying in the lead-up to this, it's just that Calvinists, you know, they don't read, apparently, the verses that lead up to this, because Paul's making an entirely different point than what they want to make. He's pointing out throughout this that they are not all Israel, who are of Israel, verse 6. And then he points out that Abraham's children were not all equally the chosen people. He talked about how Isaac was and Ishmael was not. And then Isaac had two sons, Jacob and Esau, and Jacob was, and Esau is not. He quotes these two verses. Pointing out that God, within the Jewish race, within the descendants of Abraham, has chosen to have some of them be used for special purposes. A few verses later, he calls them vessels for honor. And others, he's relegated to be vessels of dishonor. All right, good. Now, what is the honor? Well, the honor of Abram's seed is that they were to be the ones that would bring Christ into the world. That was the promise God made to Abram, that through his seed, which is Christ, all the nations of the earth would be blessed. That's the promise to Abraham. But he didn't use every seed of Abram. There's a lot of people descended from Abram that Jesus did not come through. He chose Isaac, and then Jacob, and then Judah, and further down he chose David, and so forth. Every time God narrowed down the family of Abraham to choose one branch to be the one through whom the Messiah would come. Now, this choice was of Jacob over Esau. He chose Israel, Jacob's nation, rather than the Edomites, Esau's nation. And so on through history, he narrowed it down to one family line. Now, by the way, if a person was not in the lineage of Jesus, that doesn't mean they were saved. I should say not saved. And if they were in the lineage of Jesus, it doesn't mean they were saved. Paul's not talking about who's saved and not. He's talking about who is the seed of Abraham that the promises are made to. He says not all Israel are of that group. And he's pointing out that the promises that the nations will be blessed through the seed of Abraham wasn't to everyone in the Jewish nation. It's about Christ. And every generation after Abraham, God had to narrow down the family to decide which one's going to bring Christ in the world, but not which one's going to heaven. Paul's not talking about people who are saved and unsaved. And there's no suggestion here that Jacob was saved and Esau was not saved. We have no information in the Old Testament about the eternal salvation or lack thereof of Jacob and Esau. That's not discussed in the Old Testament nor here. What he's saying is the nation of Jacob was chosen to carry on the promised line. The nation of Esau was not. And we see that because he quotes Genesis 25:23, where Rebekah was told about these two twins. Two nations are in your womb. Two peoples shall be separated from between your feet. One shall be greater than the other, and the older shall serve the younger. That is, of the nations of Esau and Jacob, the older Esau, his nation would serve the younger, Jacob's. And that's true. Now, by the way, it was never true that the man Esau ever served Jacob. If this is talking about individuals, then it was a false prophecy. Because it says the older Esau will serve the younger, Jacob. But he's talking about the nations, the two nations in your womb. He's not talking about individuals. This is not God unconditionally choosing one individual to be saved and another individual not to be saved. That's what Calvinists need it to be. No, it's saying God, totally on his own reasons, picked Jacob over Esau to be the one whose nation would bring the Messiah into the world. Likewise, when he quotes Malachi, Jacob I've loved, Esau I've hated. That's pretty much. Monday through Friday. At this same time, and I know I think I cut out there a little bit. I hope not. Anyway, we're out of time. We are listener supported. You can write to us at The Narrow Path, P.O. 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And we've got the lectures there on those things. Thanks for joining us. Have a good afternoon.
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11: 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The State Department uncovers Antifa ties to Hamas in the IRGC.
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11: Welcome to Seculo. It's August 26th. Will Haynes is in studio a little bit later. We are going to have back to school week, and we got a lot of more stuff to cover. And then we have some breaking news I want to get to. The breaking news is, I mean, it came out just in the last hour and a half. Secretary Rubio posted a statement saying this: far-left terrorism poses a profound threat to the United States and the broader West. Today, the United States sanctioned several transnational far-left terrorist networks, including what they call AI, a major far-left tech collective whose services are used by the most active and violent Antifa cells in the United States across the world. There will be no refuge for violent extremists who wage war on our civilization and plot to undermine law and order, destroy critical infrastructure, assault political opponents, or conspire to conceal their crimes from authorities. We'll use all the tools and authorities at our disposal to fight terrorism and protect our way of life from terrorist coercion. That, again, is from Secretary Rubio. At the same time, if you look a little deeper of how this is all connected, it gets a little scarier, even if you will, with who was using this technology, as you have connections now from not only Antifa in Portland, but a push to Hamas and to the IRGC. So again, tech that has really started to influence our world, and we got to be very careful.
13: That's right. So this AI collective, as it's called, not to be confused with artificial intelligence, is an Italian-based group that provides sophisticated tools to left-wing terrorist organizations. It specifically, they give encrypted chats, email, web hosting, secure video conferencing, streaming, anonymity shields, as well as other tech products. And who are the people that use them? The IRGC, Hamas, those type of anarchist groups in, you know, Eastern and Western Europe, like the Czech Republic, Germany, Austria, that have sabotaged pipelines, as well as groups here in the United States, like the Antifa cell in Portland, Oregon.
11: What if the Frog Brigade is part of that?
13: Oh, maybe. I don't know. I don't know if they have encrypted text messaging.
11: I don't know. I like to think about them.
13: But we also have groups like...
11: They're just on a lily pad.
13: Jane's Revenge, the group that went and firebombed a lot of pregnancy resource centers in the wake of Roe versus Wade being overturned. So it's not just transnational terrorist organizations over in the Middle East or in Europe. It's also organizations that are using these tools right here at home.
11: And I want you to understand, you may say, well, maybe I use the same texting service as a terrorist. How do I know what I'm using, what I'm not using? This is from the State Department's memo. They said these tools are specifically designed to support the operations of far-left terrorist networks built to enable them to organize, recruit, communicate, disseminate propaganda, share target information and tactics, and carry out violent attacks, all while remaining anonymous, untraceable, and beyond the reach of law. So again, this isn't saying, hey, we just happen to download the same app. These are apps that are used, or programs that are used specifically to shield terrorist activity. I have a feeling you're not on that. I would hope, at least, you are not accidentally on that app. Phone lines are open for you. I want to hear from you at 1-800-684-3110. What do you think about this when you hear this? 1-800-684-3110. We also have a pretty big update coming out of some pro-Israel Democrats. You're going to find that to be a little bit interesting, as maybe some of the more leftists are a little angry that some of these Democrats are getting put into leadership, including some of our friends. And then it is back to school week. As I said, there'll be a special video presentation a little bit later. Just during back to school week, of course, the ACLJ is, the back to school week is part of our impact match. All donations made are doubled today. So do that right now at ACLJ.org. I want you to do it. But hey, as I said, phone lines are open at 1-800-684-3110. And I'd love to hear from you. Of course, we are in the state of Tennessee. The state of Tennessee is mourning the passing of Dolly Parton. We'll talk a little bit about that coming up as well. Really just a cultural icon who affected all of our lives. And look, we probably wouldn't be living here as well as we are here in Nashville, Tennessee without her. So we'll be talking about that. But of course, we're hitting the main topics today. Give me a call, 1-800-684-3110.
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11: Welcome back to Seculo. Again, we are talking about this really breaking news item that I think we need to pay more attention to than maybe the mainstream media is giving coverage right now, which was Secretary Rubio making a statement this morning talking about a far-left terrorism group that, again, connected to Antifa of Portland, but also connects things like the IRGC and Hamas together using the same technology and platforms that are specifically made to disseminate information, to message between each other terroristic threats. Threats that are, you know, again, untraceable or are no ways, are all encrypted. And look, there's some positives to having some sort of encrypted messaging system. Of course, a lot of people use encrypted messaging. Nothing wrong with that. But this isn't an apps. These are, you know, messaging services, applications that are created specifically to, really foster terrorism. And when you start seeing the connections between these groups, it does become much more alarming because it's not just talking about a service being used in Iran, a service that's being used, Gaza through Hamas. No, we're seeing it now into the United States, into Portland, okay, where these things are happening. There's a lot of people manipulated. There's a lot of people who get used, and this is how it happens. A lot of people get radicalized even when they don't realize it's happening because they're using platforms that are unsafe.
13: Well, and once again, as you brought up, these are the entire point of these tools are to communicate with other people that have bad intentions. And that's why this entire designation for this group is that they are specially designated global terrorist organization. Therefore, they will be sanctioned. You cannot work with them, etc. But when you look at this, it really is an extension of what Secretary Rubio has been doing for a while. Remember, there was that ministerial back in July where he talked with leaders from other countries about the rise of far-left political violence. We've talked about on this broadcast many times how much the left wing of the party, of the Democrat Party, has converged in many ways with the Palestinian cause, which is also related very heavily to left-wing terror or Islamic terror in the Middle East. That they've become using similar tactics with similar motives and similar goals. And when you hear who's using this same group, this AI collective for these encrypted tools, it does have organizations like the International Revolutionary Front, the Islamic Revolutionary Guard Corps, IRGC, Hamas, Hezbollah, National Liberation Army, New People's Army, Popular Front for the Liberation of Palestine, Palestinian Islamic Jihad. So all the Islamic terror groups that we know are currently causing trouble in the Middle East. And then you come back home, who else is using this tool? Rose City Antifa in Oregon. You're talking about the anarchist cell that tried to overrun the law enforcement training center in Atlanta. Remember, that was just a few years ago. They were using these tools to communicate, to disseminate doxing lists, to illegally obtain private information. All of these tools are used by now this anarchist cell, as well as Jane's Revenge, who did this firebombing campaign against crisis pregnancy centers or pregnancy resource centers across the United States after the overturning of Roe. And they used the tools to publish communiques to their individuals to claim responsibility for violent criminal acts and not be able to be traced back to the individual, to incite copycat attacks. All of these things are facilitated by the tools of this tech company. We talk a lot about, you know, big tech and social media. There's headlines about big tech today. But you also have to think about the more insidious side of tech. Not the companies that you interface with every day. The people that are using advanced technology in a way to try and further these terroristic political goals. And what we're seeing is that the left wing of the American political spectrum is more and more converging with Islamic radical terrorism. There's so few steps in between them of what their causes are and their tactics and the tools they're using that it is a scary thing when you think about also how little the government would do under the Biden administration to try and stop these things. They said, no, these aren't. You saw in the break video, you saw James Carville say Antifa doesn't exist. You saw left-wing politicians and Joe Biden say, you know, Antifa's an idea, it's not a group. No, they are groups of people. And it may be not a centralized group. They may not have one boss. There's not the CEO of Antifa. But that's what makes it more dangerous when you decentralize it, when it's all have their marching orders and they're able to communicate through programs like this, the same way that terrorist groups in the Middle East do. That needs to be addressed, and that's exactly what Secretary Rubio is doing here.
11: Yeah, that's right. I want to hear from you. Phone lines are open at 1-800-684-3110, because listen to this. This is part of it as well. Remember that we're talking about how they communicate. It's also where they take claim and responsibility. So you had something like Jane's Revenge, which, again, if you don't remember Jane's Revenge, this was people taking action after the overturning of Roe versus Wade, the Dobbs decision that happened in the Supreme Court of the United States. As all that was happening, you saw pregnancy resource centers, you saw threats made to the Supreme Court justices who made this decision. You saw, you know, those pregnancy resources firebombed, graffiti, destroyed. This is where they would publish their official claims of responsibility for violent and criminal acts. And, of course, they would incite and push for copycat attacks, which makes you question where all of this comes from to begin with. Where are the origins of even the threats to pro-life Americans? Is it coming from Portland, Oregon, or is it really being infiltrated from a much, much more sophisticated and darker side of the internet? And like I said, I want to hear from you. Do you feel like this is ringing true to you at all? At 1-800-684-3110. In the next segment, also, we're going to play you a special video presentation. Because when we're talking about protecting your brains, we're talking about protecting your phones and everything that's working, we also have to protect our kids. And you know your kids often have devices. They're communicating, whether they're on Roblox or whether they're on, you know, any kind of live streaming or YouTube. You know, they're on these platforms. And, look, I understand there's use for a lot of these platforms. My kids utilize some of them. Some they do not. We have a, we're pretty strict in our household of what we allow and what we don't allow. That being said, I know plenty of their friends who are, have good parents who are meaning well. And I know, you know, once you have open access to the internet, things get very, very ahead of you. And you know, let's just be honest. Once you turn 40, your kids who are now in their teens, they know a lot more on how to operate and how to work all of these systems way more than you do. So as much as you want to be a protective parent, sometimes your kids, they can outsmart you. Let's just be honest and truth with it. But it's back to school week. And of course, that back to school is also talking about not just your kids in school, but I think it's also talking about students' rights. And when I mean students, I also just mean kids. Kids' rights, and of course, the rights of parents, and the rights even of teachers. You know, schools are a place where kids go. They learn. They engage with their friends. But it's not where they are also pressured, hopefully, to abandon their faith. We know this does happen. We know what happens post high school. We know what happens in the college system. But even in high school and middle school, we know this happens. Officials cross the line all the time. But the ACLJ, we fight back. Our team is ready for you, and I want you to join with us today. It is back to school week. These are not easy fights for a family to take on alone, and thankfully, that is why we are there, and that's why your support matters, because we're never going to send a bill to a parent or to a teacher or any of our clients, ever. It's not how the ACLJ works. Because people like you support. And during these special months, donations are matched. This will be the last one until we head towards the end of the year, towards Christmas time. So right now, this will be one of your last chances for a long time to have your donation doubled today. These fights, sadly, can drag on for years. But some of them can be taken care of now because of settled law the ACLJ's had for 40 years. Where we can quickly fight back. Sometimes it's a letter, sometimes it's a phone call, and it's over. But then there are times in certain cities, and you can imagine which ones, and then sometimes in places you never expect, like in Texas, where we have to take things to court. And you want us to be there for you as well. So I encourage you to go to ACLJ.org. This is where your support makes a big difference during these months. Right now, ACLJ supporters are ready to match your gift, double the impact of what you give today, dollar for dollar. You're going to hear me talk about it quite a bit for the rest of the week because it wraps up here at the end of the month. It's very important. In the next segment, we're actually going to show you some of the work the ACLJ has done directly supporting a parent and a student when they needed it the most. And if you've never seen this story, you're not going to believe it. And you may remember it just from a couple years ago. It's a pretty wild one. So buckle up. If you got small ones listening, little kids, you may want to you know, be a little careful here in the next segment because this is a student who was forced to do something they were not willing to do. Their parent was horribly offended with what was going on. Phone lines are open, as I said, at 1-800-684-3110. We also are going to talk about, maybe in the next segment as well, this pushback from pro-Israel Democrats, who are now going to be taking a pretty lead spot. If you have the situation, which a lot of people are predicting, whether you want to predict, believe it or not, we'll find out what happens. If the midterms, if things do not go for the way for the Republicans and you have Democrats in leadership, what is that going to look like for Israel? I think a lot of us are very concerned about that. Well, thankfully, there are some common sense Democrats when it comes to Israel. Some of them are friends, some of their unexpected voices. We'll talk about them when we get back as well. As I said, phone lines are open at 1-800-684-3110. That's 1-800-684-3110. And support the work of the ACLJ today. 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We'll be right back with more on Seculo. Don't go anywhere.
15: 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Wade, and standing up for the religious liberty of our kids and seniors. But even with the many historic wins we've achieved, the battle is far from over. The attacks on our constitutionally protected rights persist. Countless unborn babies remain in jeopardy, and across the globe, innocent Christians are being targeted and killed across this country and around the world. 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
11: Welcome back to Seculo. As I said, phone lines are open for you at 1-800-684-3110. It's back to school week, and we are going to tell you a bit about the work of the ACLJ in just a moment here. We put some special video presentations together. Our team worked on them, just kind of giving you an overview of some of the scope of the cases that we deal with. And we got another big win we get to announce right after you see this special video. So let's kick things off. Let's go ahead. Here's a special video presentation. It's back to school week from our team here at the ACLJ. A 15-year-old girl walks into her theater class. She's handed a script. It's graded. It's mandatory. What she's told to do is memorize it and perform it out loud in front of her entire class. It's a monologue laced with graphic sexual content and profanity. No parental notice, no permission slip, no warning when her mother raised the matter with the school. They did nothing to make it right. She then went to the school district and the school board meetings, attempting to address the issue. She tried to read the monologue herself aloud, but they wouldn't let her. Their reason? It was too obscene for a public meeting.
16: This will be horrifying for me to read to you, but that will give you perspective on how she must have felt when her teacher required her to memorize this and to act it out in front of her entire class. I don't love you. It's not you. It's just, I don't like your dick or any dick in that case. I cheated, Joe.
17: I'm sorry.
18: This is propaganda.
17: Forgive me. Excuse me. I don't. Thank you so much for your... Thank you for your comment. Forgive me, we're not using profanity. Are you...
18: Okay. We have the time back. That's relevant. I should...
17: Okay.
16: Yes. The teacher required my daughter to memorize this and read this pornographic material.
17: This is a public meeting. I asked for decorum.
16: If you don't want me to read it to you, what was that like for my 15-year-old daughter to have to memorize pornographic material?
10: Too obscene for adults in a school board room, but not too obscene to assign to a 15-year-old for a grade. That's when the ACLJ stepped in. We sued Clark County School District, not just for what was done to this student, but for what was done to her family. A cover-up and a mother's silence for trying to protect her own child.
19: We've been in here for a while. We've survived the motion to dismiss with several of our claims. So that means we now got into discovery. So we're here in Las Vegas doing depositions. We're defending our client this morning from the defense counsel.
13: Imagine the legal bill if you are trying to fight a case out from a 15-year-old, now 18, into another year, if it weren't for the work of the ACLJ and our hardworking attorneys like Christy and her team that are out in Las Vegas, because we do this at no cost to the family because of the members of the ACLJ.
19: If this happens to any other student, they can now pull this case and say, look, these are the facts. This is what happened in this case, and the school had to pay. So my child needs to be protected because this was inappropriate, and we have it on the record as precedent in the courts now that the school had to pay for this kind of action.
10: The First Amendment protects students from compelled speech. Clark County School District ignored that and then tried to keep parents in the dark when they got caught. This case has already forced accountability, but the fight for transparency in classrooms across the country isn't over. As millions of kids head back into the classroom this year, the ACLJ is here to defend your constitutional rights as students and parents. If you believe your rights or your child's rights are being violated in school, we want to hear from you. Visit aclj.org/help.
11: Again, go to aclj.org/help if you do feel like this. Look, even if you're not sure, we'll get attached to one of our legal team here very quickly, and they'll be able to go through it with you and decide whether it's worth pursuing. So even if you have a question or a concern of something that's going on in your classroom, your student's classroom, or you are a teacher and you're unsure of even what you're allowed to say or not say, it's great way to connect with the ACLJ. Go to aclj.org/help. We're there for you. That's the entire reason that our team is there. That being said, I also want to share, because that was a couple of years ago, I want to share with you now even another update to a similar situation where art was being really pushed as homework to go research, to learn about. And when you were to dive into some of the websites that they sent you to, and again, we have nothing against art. We have nothing against, I'm anti-censorship, pretty much absolutionist at this point. Like, I don't believe in a lot of censorship in art. But when we're talking about pushing stuff to kids, we at least need to have some accountability here. And there was a assignment made about Keith Haring, the artist, who, of course, was a 90s icon, if you will. Everyone's seen the kind of artwork. But when you went to the website just wasn't filled with stick figure drawings and all of these things. It featured what would be largely considered to be explicit full frontal nudity on this website that they were sending children to.
13: That's right. And some of the students were as young as 11 years old. And it wasn't as though, while they're doing this lesson, the teacher collected select works that could be appropriate, because, sure, you know, art is important. Art history is important.
11: I know my kids did a Keith Haring
13: as did mine, but they weren't told, just go search it out. And the teacher even recognized, if you go to aclj.org, you can read all about this as well, that told the students, some as young as 11, some of the things on this website aren't appropriate. And be mature. So when you see videos like what we just showed about the content that was in Nevada or even here, when we fight for students' rights and for parents' rights, it's not just religious liberty. It's also protecting children. And here we are happy to announce that we have a victory. We had to file a federal lawsuit because even the way that it was handled before we got to here was not great. Like, we sent the demand letter, said, hey, protect these children, and that went nowhere. So we are happy to announce that we have a settlement with them, the details of which we'll talk about later, but this just happened this week where we were able to protect those students, protect their innocence. Yes, we want them to have an education, but we're not talking about even the Renaissance era of type of art that you're thinking. This was modern art that was highly sexualized.
11: Well, this was photography.
13: And not appropriate.
11: I mean, this wasn't even paintings or something like that. These were photos of subjects and things that, again, not appropriate for a child. Certainly not appropriate to be assigned to a child to go do their research. And when you have those sort of facts that they're going, well, just be mature about it, you know that behind the scenes, someone at least said, maybe this is not appropriate, we shouldn't be doing this. And why is that not the first thing you jump to? Is, okay, you know what, I think we can take a dozen pieces of Keith Haring art, we can show it to our kids, we can explain to them, have them do this assignment without sending them in some, you know, rabbit hole that could lead somewhere nefarious. That being said, again, phone lines are open for you at 1-800-684-3110. We're headed to break. The second half hour of the show, it's available online, aclj.org, YouTube, Rumble, Facebook, whenever we broadcast live. That's 12 to 1 p.m. You can watch the whole show live. That's on Eastern time. You can work your way back from there. 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You should do that at aclj.org or, again, any of those outlets. 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So I encourage you to do that today at aclj.org. And while you're there, you might as well support this work that we're doing here, because it's back to school week. I know a lot of you are starting to wake up earlier. Maybe your grandparents now, and you're like, hey, we don't got to deal with it anymore. You're celebrating. Maybe we're the first thing. Maybe you enjoy us with your coffee. I know for a lot of us, you're getting up now again at 6 o'clock in the morning. You're getting your kids to school. And when you drop your kids off at the school, there's a lot of things that can go through your mind, sadly, in today's world. Well, one of them shouldn't be whether your kids' religious liberties are being protected, whether they can talk about Jesus, whether they can say a prayer before their meal. Of all the things kids have to deal with in the modern world today, this should not be one of them. 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
21: You know, much of our prayer has no power in it because there's no heart in it. 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
22: Coming up today, Pastor Greg Laurie points out how energizing it is to have a productive prayer life. As we'll discover, it's really what the Lord wants for each of us.
21: Keep praying. Jesus said, keep asking, keep seeking, keep knocking, pray with persistence, don't give up.

0: Some people seem to dabble at prayer. Lord bless everybody, everywhere. Amen. Others get on their knees and pray earnestly, wholeheartedly, passionately. Prayer can actually energize our faith, and faith can energize our prayers. And today on A New Beginning, Pastor Greg Laurie helps us move to a more immersive, more rewarding experience in talking with God. We'll learn some important principles that'll take us there. It's a good time to take notes.
1: Okay, let's grab our Bibles and turn to Acts chapter 12. Acts chapter 12, we're in our series, Upside Down Living in the Book of Acts. And here's a real key into how this early church turned their world upside down. Acts 12, verse 1. Now about that time, Herod the king stretched out his hand to harass some of the church. He killed James, a brother of John, with the sword because he saw that it pleased the Jews. He proceeded further to seize Peter also. Now this was during the days of unleavened bread. So when he had arrested him, he put him into prison and delivered him to four squads of soldiers to keep him, intending to bring him to the people at Passover. But I love verse 5, underline the whole verse. Peter was therefore kept in prison, but constant prayer was offered to God for him by the church. Constant prayer was offered to God for him by the church. Now, here's some vital insights into how to pray effectively. The title of my message is, What Happens When Christians Pray Together? What happens when Christians pray together? A lot, as shown in this story. Here's point number one. The prayer that has power is the one that is offered to God. The prayer that has power is the one that is offered to God. Verse 5 again, constant prayer was offered to God. You say, what? Isn't all prayer offered to God? Well, not necessarily. Jesus told the story of a Pharisee who prayed thus with himself, which is a King James way of saying his prayer wasn't heard by God. It was sort of a performance. And sometimes prayers can be a performance. Look at how eloquently I pray. Look at me. That's not what prayer is about. Here's the real objective of prayer. It's not to get God to do what I want him to do. It's to get my will in alignment

Peter out. This is, oh Lord, deliver Peter. Oh Lord, don't let Peter die. Lord, we're calling on you with passion, with persistence. We need your help, Lord. You know, much of our prayer has no power in it because there's no heart in it. And if we put so little heart in our prayers, we should not expect God to put much heart in answering them. Jesus said, knock and the door will be opened. Seeking you shall find. Asking it shall be given. And in the original language, it's keep asking, keep seeking, keep knocking. Pray with persistence. Don't give up. God answers prayer three ways. Yes, no, and wait. Well, we don't like wait and we don't like no. We just want to hear yes. Here it comes down to this. Sometimes God says go. Sometimes God says slow. And sometimes God says, grow. Let me say that again. Sometimes God says, go. Yes. Sometimes God says, oh, wait, slow down. And sometimes God says, no, grow. Let me illustrate. There was a time when the Apostle Paul came to the Lord and asked for him to heal him. Now, we don't know what Paul needed to be healed of, but I'm sure he had a lot of injuries. He was beaten with rods. He was shipwrecked. He was stoned. Not that kind of stoned. He took a lot of physical abuse. So he said, Lord, I'm asking you to heal me. And the Lord said, my grace is sufficient for you. In other words, no, Paul, I'm not going to heal you. But my grace is going to carry you through this. So in effect, God said no. But then there's Moses. He wanted to deliver the children of Israel because he himself was a Hebrew and he was in an elevated position as probably the Pharaoh in waiting. Because he was adopted into the family of the Pharaoh. But he got tired of waiting on God. One day he took things into his own hands and he killed an Egyptian who was beating a Jewish man. And he was sent into exile for 40 years. He had the right idea, but he needed to wait on the Lord. Same thing is true of Jacob. He was given the birthright by God, but he didn't want to wait for it to come his way. So he took matters into his own hands and made a mess of his life. Listen to me. Wait on the Lord. So sometimes God says, nope. Sometimes God says, slow. Sometimes God says, go. Have you ever had a prayer answered so quickly it blew your mind? This is what's going to happen in our story now. So they're praying, Lord, deliver Peter. That brings me to point number three. They prayed together. They prayed together. Again, the title of my message is what happens when Christians pray together. Verse 5, constant prayer was offered to God for him by the church. There's power in united prayer. Jesus said in Matthew 18, if any two of you shall agree on earth, touching anything they shall ask, it will be done for them of my Father who is in heaven. Now that doesn't just mean two Christians can get together and say, hey, you know what? I would really like to have a Ferrari. Let's agree together in prayer. Do you want a Ferrari? It could be ours, okay? Yeah, let's pray. Lord, well, no, that's not what it means. It means two people that have been prompted by the Holy Spirit praying in accordance with the will of God. It will be heard of your Father in answer. But this is really important because when you have a burden, share your burdens with other Christians. Get a bunch of people praying. I think it's a great thing when we can bring these needs before the church and we can all pray together. Okay, so let's see what happened. Acts 12, verse 6. Now I'm reading from the New Living Translation. The night before Peter was to be placed on trial, he was asleep, fastened with two chains between two soldiers. Others stood guard at the prison gate. Suddenly, a bright light is in the cell, and an angel of the Lord stood before Peter. The angel struck him on the side to wake him up. He must have been a deep sleeper. The angel had to kind of whack him. Get up. And the chains fell off his wrist, and the angel said, get dressed and put on your sandals. Sounds like a parent trying to get their kids ready for school. Come on, get up. Get out of bed. Wake up. Put your clothes on. Let's go. And the chains fell off his wrists. And now the angel says, put on your coat and follow me. And Peter left the cell and followed the angel. He thought this was a vision. He didn't realize it was actually happening. They passed the first and second guard posts. He came to the iron gate leading to the city. And this opened for them all by itself. This is cool. Because this comes from a Greek word that we get the word automatic from. So the big iron gate opens on its own, you know, like at the supermarket.
So he walks through the big iron.

0: iron gate, not really believing this is actually happening. They walk down the street and the angel suddenly leaves him. Peter finally comes to his senses and says, it's really true. The Lord has sent his angel and saved me from Herod and from what the Jewish leaders had planned to do. When did this prayer get answered? It says the night before Peter was to be placed on trial. It was late. Why didn't God answer sooner? I don't know. But here's what's interesting. Sometimes God will wait till the last minute so you will see it's God. Right? Because sometimes they'll say, oh, coincidentally, oh, I was lucky. No, it was the Lord. Remember when the disciples were out on the Sea of Galilee fighting a huge storm? They were exhausted. They didn't know what to do. And here comes Jesus. And when did Jesus come? The Bible says on the fourth watch. Do you know when the fourth watch is? There's four watches to the night in Bible times. And the fourth watch was that time where it's still dark, but the sun is about to rise. So it was the very end, which means that they'd been in trouble for hours and hours. So the church is praying. This is the night before Peter is going to go on trial, and he would have been summarily found guilty and executed in this kangaroo court of injustice. So it was teaching the church perseverance. It was teaching Peter faith and reminding us all that prayer is warfare. The battle is not won through human strength, it's won on the knees.
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0: You know, I've heard people describe a trip to Israel as seeing the Bible actually come to life. Hey, everybody, Greg Laurie. And I've been to Israel many times, and I've led a lot of tours, and I have to say that's absolutely true. Listen, when you're walking on the same stones that Jesus himself walked on, well, that's something that's enriching to your faith. It's not just a travel experience. 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
1: 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And now Pastor Greg continues his message called, What Happens When Christians Pray Together?
0: I love this fourth point. I love what happens next because this shows how human these people were and how honest the Bible is and how honest the book of Acts is about this story. So here's all the believers. They're praying together. They're praying with passion. God has intervened, sent an angel to deliver Peter. What happens next? Go to Acts 12, verse 12. When he realized this, that is, Peter realized he'd been delivered from prison, he went to the home of Mary, the mother of John Mark, where many were gathered for prayer. He knocked at the door of the gate, and a servant girl named Rhoda came to open it. When she recognized Peter's voice, she was so overjoyed. Instead of opening the door, she ran back inside and told everyone, Peter is standing at the door. You're out of your mind, they said. When she insisted, they decided, maybe it's his angel. Meanwhile, Peter continued knocking. When they finally opened the door and saw him, they were amazed. He motioned for them to quiet down and told them how the Lord had let him out of prison. Tell James and the other brothers what has happened, he said, and he went to another place. Now, you got to see the humor in this story. Apparently, God could get Peter out of a prison, but he couldn't get him into a prayer meeting. No doubt a prayer meeting for him. So this is how my warped cartoonist mind sees a story. So they're praying, oh Lord, deliver Peter. Oh Lord, hear our prayer. Don't let Peter die. Lord, hear us right now. Oh Lord, now there's a knock on this gate. What is that? Anyway, Lord, deliver Peter. And then knock again. Hey Rhoda, would you go get the door? She opens the door. There stands Peter. Boom, she shuts it, walks back in. Guess who's standing at the door? We don't know. It's Peter. It's not Peter. It's probably his angel. First of all, if an angel knocks at my door, I'm letting him in. Right? And so now I love how it says they went to investigate this together. Verse 16, Peter continued knocking. They opened the door, and they were amazed. It makes me think that maybe they all kind of went over together, you know, let's just check this thing out here. Open the door. There is Peter. Like, what are you guys doing? Let me in. I just got delivered from prison. I would rather not get rearrested again and thrown back in again. But why do I bring this up? Because it shows how though they prayed with passion, though they prayed together, they had their moment of doubt. And my fourth point is they prayed doubtingly. And we've all done this. And I bring this up because sometimes people say, you must pray in faith. And if you prayed for God to heal you and you're not healed, it's because of your lack of faith. Hold on now, buckaroo. We all lack faith at times. We all fall short at times. And they lacked faith in this moment, but God heard and answered their prayer. God said, go. And sometimes you'll be praying for something and boom, it's answered so quickly you can't even really measure the time. But again, this just shows how things can change as a result of powerful prayer. Let's pull the camera back and wrap this up. In the beginning of the story, we see an all-powerful King Herod wreaking havoc on the church. Herod had on his side the power of government, the power of the sword, and the threat of prison. The church had no political power, no military power, but they had the ultimate power, the power of God Almighty. And that power was unleashed through prayer. So I don't know what you're dealing with right now. I don't know what you're grappling with. I don't know what kind of problem you're being challenged with, but God is in control. But this is a reminder, death comes to every person. The famous and the unknown, the powerful and the weak. You may drive a Ferrari, you may drive a Prius. You may ride a Harley or ride a Vespa. Doesn't really matter. Death will come to every person. And you don't know when this life is going to end. No one does. Somehow we think we're entitled to live long lives, but then something happens and your life is shorter than you expected. You don't make that decision, but you have everything to say about that little dash in the middle. When you go to a cemetery, you'll see the date of birth and the date of death, and then there's a dash. The dash is all about what you do with it, how you live your life. And listen, you decide in this life where you will spend the afterlife. And so people don't know what's going to happen. The Bible tells us very clearly, and if we put our trust in Jesus Christ, we don't have to fear death. That doesn't mean we look forward to it. It doesn't mean we as Christians have a death wish, but what it means is we know when that day comes, we'll be ready to meet the Lord. As Paul said, I have a desire to stay here with you, but I have a desire to depart and be with Christ, which is far better. Oh yeah, far better. Paul also said to live as Christ and to die as gain. So when that day comes. And we as Christians go into the presence of God. But there's someone listening to me right now that is really frightened by this topic. You think about it all the time. You think about your mortality. You worry about it. Listen, let's get it resolved right now. I am telling you on the authority of Scripture, if you put your faith in Jesus Christ, you can have peace in the midst of the most difficult circumstances like Peter had when he was in prison. If you put your faith in Jesus Christ, you no longer have to fear death because Jesus said, I hold the keys of death. And I'm glad he holds them because if I had them, they would have been lost by now. Because I always am losing keys. Am I the only one? Right. Jesus has the keys. He has control. And he said, I am the resurrection and the life, and he that believes in me, though he were dead, yet shall he live. And whosoever lives and believes in me, Jesus speaking, shall never die. Oh, sure, our bodies will go into the ground unless the Lord comes for us in the rapture before that. And that could happen. But if not, our bodies go into the ground, but they'll be resurrected again. But our soul goes immediately into the presence of God. That is our hope we have as followers of Jesus Christ. So we're going to close now with a word of prayer. And I want to extend an invitation to anybody here If you're not sure that you're ready for the afterlife, if you're not certain that you'll go to heaven when you die, respond to this invitation that I'll give as we pray. Listen, Jesus died on the cross for your sin. That's why he came to this earth. He paid the price for every wrong you've ever done, and he rose again from the dead. And now he stands at the door of your life and he knocks. And he says, if you hear his voice and open the door, he'll come in. Peter was knocking at the door of the house, and they finally let him in. Jesus is knocking at the door of your life. Will you let him in? This is your moment to do so. Let's pray. Father, I pray for any that may not know you. Let this be the day they believe in you. Let this be the day they ask Jesus into their life and have the hope and the certainty that they'll go to heaven one day. And I ask this now in Jesus' name. Amen.

0: 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You've got a list of the chapters in front of you.
1: Yes.
0: Which chapter do you think long-time Christians need the most, even if they never admit it?
1: I would say probably sharing the good news, and that's a section on sharing the gospel. You know, what I found, Dave, is young believers are the most excited about sharing their faith. And the problem is, as we grow in the Lord, as we've known the Lord for many years, we do that less and less. And actually, not only is it good for the people that you're sharing the gospel with, but it's good for you. You see, it is life-giving to share the gospel. And it's something that every believer needs to be engaged in. So in this section of sharing the gospel, we talk about how to bring in the catch, how to bait the hook, how to communicate effectively, and a whole lot more, just like how to do it and how to do it effectively. So, I mean, but, you know, honestly, I have a chapter on read the Bible, and there's so many believers that don't do that on a regular basis. The same can be said of being involved in your church. So many believers are not involved in their church as they ought to be. So there's something here for everyone, and I think that you'll find these truths in this book are biblical and practical and hopeful, really encouraging for you. So let us send you a copy of this new book, What Every Growing Christian Needs to Know, for your gift of any size.
0: 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And then here's Pastor Greg once again.
1: Let me close with this thought. Would you like Jesus Christ to come into your life? Would you like your sin forgiven? Would you like to fill the hole in your soul? Would you like to go to heaven when you die? If so, just stop what you're doing and pray this prayer with me. You can pray it out loud if you like. You can pray it in the quietness of your heart if you choose, but pray this prayer. This is a prayer of asking Jesus Christ to come into your life. Pray these words. Lord Jesus, I know that I'm a sinner, but I know that you're the Savior who died on the cross for my sin and rose again from the dead. I turn from that sin now, and I choose to follow you from this moment forward. Thank you for hearing this prayer and answering this prayer. In Jesus' name I pray, amen. Hey, did you just pray that prayer? If so, I want to congratulate you and be the first to say, welcome to the family of God.
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1: Danny Yamashiro here. Welcome to The Good Life, encouraging you with inspirational stories to share with family and friends through perspectives of hope in Jesus Christ. How does a U.S. Navy veteran use his international experience as a Catholic priest? In what ways did his work at a public radio station in Boston prepare him for his media ministry that touches New England and beyond, all from his local parish? This is the story of Father Robert Carr. We pause here, as we typically do, to remind you the reason we have the Good Life program. Well, dear friend, it's to share how the love of Jesus makes a difference in the lives of people. I'm talking about the love of Jesus so strong that he died on the cross for your sins and mine. He was buried and rose again on the third day, offering God's hope. Father Robert J. Carr is the pastor of St. Anthony of Padua Parish in Alston, Massachusetts, where there is a welcome to all those who seek to know, love, and serve our Lord Jesus Christ in this world and the next. Ordained in 1993 at Holy Cross Cathedral, Father Carr served mostly in inner-city parishes for much of his priesthood, working in up to three languages, English, Spanish, and Portuguese. Father Carr, welcome to our show.
2: Thank you. Thank you very much. And you obviously did your research on who I am. That was great.
1: Enjoyed reading about you.
2: Oh, thank you.
1: Take us back. Where did you grow up?
2: I grew up not too far from here. I grew up in Weymouth, Massachusetts, about a mile up from Weymouth Landing. And, you know, a nice little, we call them now cul-de-sac, dead end street. And that's where I grew up. My father and mother were interesting people. My father wrote for the Boston Globe. So he was a writer for the Globe. He was a writer for, except for his time in the military during World War II, from like 1942 right up until 1985. He died with his boots on, basically, in 1985. So we grew up as a Boston Globe family, and that was back before it was bought by the New York Times. It was back when it was run by the Taylors. And I worked for the Globe in my college years before I joined the Navy. And then my mother was a nurse. But my mother suffered from something that started after a car accident in 1967. And it affected, she slowly lost her ability to walk until she actually was, she could only move a hand. Anything from the neck down, the only thing she could move was a hand. So those two together were kind of an interesting inspiration for all of us, especially dealing with that whole thing in the background.
1: You mentioned all of us. Were there siblings?
2: I have a brother and a sister, an older sister